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2: 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I think God is intensely aware of our lives. And He has attached such incredible value to you. You matter.
1: 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Today's message from Pastor Alan is called Science, Angels, and Jesus, the Authority of the King.
2: I want to continue a theme we began in the previous session under this general heading of science, angels, and Jesus, because I think there's been some confusion amongst Christians as if science is a threat to who we are and what we believe, and I don't imagine that at all. I think our faith can reconcile completely with science. The Bible's not a science book. It's not a history book. It wasn't intended to be. The Bible tells us it's an introduction to God, the creator of heaven and earth. And if you so desire, how to have a relationship with Him. Then it gives you a revelation of His character enough, who He is and how He behaves and how He will engage with human beings and act towards us, that we can conduct ourselves in a way that we could participate in His kingdom. If you're interested in those things, the Bible is enormously helpful. If you're not, it's a drudgery. But to imagine it's a history book or a science book is to put responsibilities on it that I don't believe it's intended to sustain. But I don't believe that science competes with our faith. We talked about it a bit. I want to take it a step further. Proverbs 14:34, you have there, it says, righteousness exalts a nation, but sin is a disgrace to any people. If you wanted to ask me for an attribute that would bring unique opportunities to an individual, a family, a community, a congregation, or a nation, it would be a desire to lead righteous lives. Amen is the word you're searching for. Okay, I know you're overachievers. You made it into the building. But you don't just get a full pass now, okay? Right, it's so far from the common conversations. It's not aspirational. We understand there's a gift of righteousness that we receive by faith in Jesus, and we kind of park it at that point. They go, well, you know, I'm done with it. I took the gift. No, we have to choose to lead righteous lives. Why would you do that? Because it will bring God's exaltation to you. It's worthwhile. And I don't believe science should stand in opposition to that. In fact, I think science should acknowledge Almighty God. Amen. You know, the Bible opens with, in the beginning, God created the heavens and the earth. I don't think that's a diatribe against science. It's much more logical and rational for me to believe in an intelligent designer to the world we live in than to imagine it's the result of statistical probability. Yeah. That something came from nothing. That does not sound like good science to me. So I don't believe our faith is in competition at all. Science is about a method. It's a process. It's a way of understanding our world or seeking to understand our world. Science is observable, it's measurable, and it's repeatable. In the scientific world, I don't know is an acceptable answer. It's an invitation to a hypothesis, to put forth an idea and find a way to test it. I would submit to you in the theological world, I don't know is an acceptable answer. We are finite creatures worshiping an infinite God. We don't know it all. And we would be well served to admit that. We struggle with that. We rage against it sometimes, but it's not a It's not a capitulation or a surrendering of our intellectual integrity to say, I don't know. In fact, it can be enormously freeing. When we talk about science, there's hard sciences, the natural sciences, biology, chemistry, physics. There's the behavioral sciences, sociology, psychology, sometimes we call them the soft sciences. They use extensive statistical evaluation. It's not that they're without scrutiny. It's just a different approach to life. It's trying to understand the world we live in and who we are. Human beings are complex entities. We're more than a collection of chemicals. We're more than just a skeletal structure or a nervous system or the complex parts of our physical person. We have emotions. We have a will. We have a spirit. And all of those are a part of our person. And a science that ignores that is an incomplete science. But a Christ follower, a person that believes in a spiritual realm that ignores physical realities, is an incomplete spiritual person. I mean, we laugh, but you know, I've told you many, many times, if your car's out of gas, you don't really need a word of wisdom or a message from an angel. You need cash and a filling station. If you're merging onto the interstate, don't pray for direction. Look. Sometimes we have this false sense of spirituality. You know, the phrase that became so popular during the COVID nightmare was follow the science. It was used like a bludgeon to manipulate us, we understand now. But both natural science and behavioral sciences are used to shape our cultural responses. And we need to be more aware of this. The fact that it's delivered to us with someone that has letters at the end of their names doesn't mean that our faith always has to succumb to that. Doesn't mean we need to be belligerent. We're walking through an election season. Isn't that joyful? And I think it's worth reminding you that elections provide for us, in my opinion, a spiritual health update. It's like getting your blood work done. You know, when they bring you the lab report in, it's not the blood test that makes you more or less healthy. The blood test is just a reflection of your general physical condition. It's a set of indicators. Elections are a set of indicators about the spiritual health of a people. And our future, whether good or bad, will not be determined primarily by politics. Amen. Our well-being or our destruction will emerge from spiritual forces with which we choose to align ourselves. The political candidates that we choose from and the professional bureaucrats that operate our governmental systems simply reflect our hearts. And if you're angry at the systems and the bureaucracies, then we need to spend more time on our knees talking to God about the condition of our hearts. Amen. Because it's very easy to become so co-opted by what I want and what I want to become and what I want to achieve in my dreams that we act as if we have no corporate responsibility. And that's not a biblical position. I'm an advocate for personal salvation, but the Bible tells us that we are a community, we're a body, and that one part of the body can't say to the other, I don't care about you. And that's not just about our congregations or our denominations or our theological affiliations. We are in community with other human beings, and we're called to be salt and light. I think sometimes we get confused on this. Cold is not a condition, it's the absence of heat. Darkness is not something, darkness is the absence of light. And if it's too cold and it's too dark, we need light. It's important. God and our relationship to Him will determine our future. And the wonderful promise of Scripture is He's able to save by many or by few. God doesn't require a majority. He requires a group of people committed to Him in obedience. Amen. See, I think we have to address the awkward truth in the midst of an election cycle. This isn't about parties or labels or elephants or donkeys. The awkward truth is we are far from God. Amen. And we're watching things flourish amongst us that are shouting at us that godliness and righteousness are not being encouraged amongst us. I mean, we know of God. We have a rich heritage of faith, and the blessing of God has defined our lives. Yet we have wandered from the truth and imagined we could secure our future apart from God's direction. We don't want to ignore His mercy or respond with defensiveness. Rather, in humility, we want to turn to God and begin to realign our lives. So please don't imagine it's about politics. Say, Lord, we looked at our health report, and we have to change our behaviors. You know, if you get your blood work back and all your numbers are bad and your response is to change doctors, that doesn't make you healthier.
3: No, that's right.
2: And if we're looking at the report of our spiritual condition, don't get mad at the people. Say, God, you and I, if we will humble ourselves before the Lord. I put a passage in your note, and this isn't a new thing. This isn't the first time in the unfolding story of the people of God where God's people have wandered into the weeds. This isn't a first edition. In fact, this is a very old pattern of people of faith. And the opportunity is to change. It's Isaiah chapter 1, God's response through the prophet. Come now, let's reason together. Though your sins are like scarlet, they shall be as white as snow. And though they're as red as crimson, they shall be like wool. God says, you're not in a good space. Your sins, they stain your perspective. But they can be washed away. If you're willing and obedient, you'll eat the best from the land. But if you resist and rebel, you'll be devoured by the sword. For the mouth of the Lord has spoken. See how the faithful city has become a harlot. She was once full of justice and righteousness used to dwell in her. But now murderers. We could give example after example. The Supreme Court struck down that imagined law they had found in our Constitution that gave us the right for an abortion. Abortions weren't banned. The church didn't celebrate. And the reality is some months after that, the abortion rate has increased, not decreased. That passage is very relevant for us on so many levels. Please don't imagine what you're watching is a political problem. If the group you're for had better strategies or more money, that's not the solution. We need a heart change.
1: Before we return to today's message, Pastor Allen wants to share a book to help you be free from worry.
2: In the Sermon on the Mount, Jesus said a half a dozen times, do not worry. Not a suggestion, it's a directive. I have a question. Are you living in obedience to Jesus or are you ignoring him? We got a new book, it'll help you. It's called Freedom from Worry. It's really a how-to guide to live a life in the peace that Jesus promised us. You don't have to have a life choked with fear and anxiety and worry. You can be free. Let's cooperate with Jesus. It's the best way to walk through our days, I promise.
1: 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Now, let's get back to Pastor Allen with his message called Science, Angels, and Jesus, the Authority of the King.
2: Science, angels, and Jesus. Jesus is a king and he has a kingdom. In Ephesians 1:22, it says, God placed all things under his feet and appointed him to be head over everything for the church, which is his body. That's one of the most remarkable statements I know. What's the gift God gave to the church? He appointed Jesus to be the head over all things. He gave that to us as a gift. What can I do for fallen humanity? What can I do for humanity that broke their covenant, that chose to rebel, that walked away from all the goodness I made available to them? What could I do? I'll give my son to be the head over all things for the church.
3: Yes.
2: The head over all things for the church.
3: Thank you, Jesus.
2: Oh. You see, we get this, we all are, God's not done anything for me. He didn't care about me. Well, hang on a minute. He asked Jesus to be the head over everything that defines your relationship with Almighty God. Amen. He asked his son to provide the sacrifice that would make it possible for you and I to participate in his kingdom. But then he asked him to be the head over everything that would determine, define, and describe your engagement with that kingdom. Wow. What else would you ask for? Well, I wanted a better parking place on a rainy night at church. Acts 17 and verse 7. It's in Thessalonica. There's been a riot. They're accusing Paul and his team. And this was the statement. They're defying Caesar's decrees, saying that there's another king, one called Jesus. If you ask me something that seems a bit deficient in contemporary American Christendom, it's the idea that Jesus is king. How often do you talk about King Jesus if you're not in church? We're reluctant even to say his name. We don't want to wear clothing that has his name on it. We're reluctant to take the Bible with us to work. The message that's being given, the report that's being given about Paul and his companions is that they've come to town and they keep talking about this Jesus who's a king. Now, perhaps it's a bit hazy for us. Monarchy's a great deal removed from our lives. We know a little bit from our British friends. But we only have moderate respect for them because we won. I had a friend, he's in heaven, a Lance Lambert. He's been to the church. He's in heaven these days, but he invited us to his home in Jerusalem to have high tea. I didn't know what that meant. I know sweet tea. And I have occasionally had hot tea. I had no clue what high tea meant. It's like a thing. And so we go to his home. There's a handful of us there. And he's preparing our tea in this rather elaborate silver tea set. His apartment wasn't that elaborate, but his tea set was. And he looked, oh, there's a point to this. He looked over him and he said, Alan, my tea set is older than your country. I said, well, that's true, sir, but if I remember correctly, we whipped you. I'm not proud of it, but I am confessing in public. But what we know of a monarchy typically comes from our familiarity with Britain. And King Charles is something of a social construct, a talking point for the tabloids. A king in the ancient Near East was something completely different. An ancient Near Eastern king was an absolute monarch, the unquestioned authority. There was no court of appeal. There was no balance of power. And when Jesus is presented to us in Scripture as the king, he's the king of all kings and the Lord of all lords, the supreme authority, the one to whom all other earthly rulers, every other voice in the present age and the ages to come will be submitted. Wow. He's our king. And the amazing nature of this invitation is King Jesus has made it possible for you and for me to be a part of his kingdom. Amen. And then we're reluctant to identify with him. Well, what will people say? I mean, is it possible we're more proud of being a volunteer or a supporter of the Crimson Tide or whatever? And we've been a bit embarrassed or reluctant to acknowledge Jesus as Lord of Lords and King of Kings? Do you speak of Jesus with your friends? Not your church, not the Lord, not your faith, not your principles, not your care. Do you really talk about Jesus, your King? Yeah. Do we talk more about what I think or what I feel than we talk about what my King says? See, I think one of the reasons we're in this place of absurdity is we've diminished the Lord to this place of he's like a companion, a buddy, a fellow traveler. He has an opinion, I have an opinion, you've got an opinion, here an opinion, there an opinion, everywhere an opinion. He's our King. And we're here to represent His kingdom. He taught us to pray that way. Your kingdom come, Your will be done on the earth. Just exactly who do we imagine is going to give expression to the will of God? The people we don't like? Are we willing to go into the public square, into our schools and our hospitals and our courtrooms, and give expression to the truth of God's will as we know it? I'm not suggesting that's always easy or simple. Revelation 1. To the seven churches in the province of Asia, grace and peace to you from Him who is and was and who is to come, from the seven spirits before His throne, and from Jesus Christ, the faithful witness, the firstborn from the dead, and the ruler of the kings of the earth. Every expression of power and authority in this present age, in this present world, the one defined by science, will ultimately yield to the authority of King Jesus. Amen. I'll look at one more passage with you. We're going to run out of time. John 18. You know this story. We usually read it around Easter season. But Jesus has been arrested and the trial has begun. And they're going to take Him to Pilate, the Roman governor, because the Romans crucify people. The Jews don't. The Jews would have stoned Jesus. If the Jews had killed Jesus by Jewish rule, they would have stoned Him to death. The Romans crucified people, not Jews. Now, the Jewish leadership in Jerusalem, they're conspiratorial. They're participants in this. But they want the Romans to do the dirty work, the heavy lifting. Again, there's a segment of scholars that would say, you know, it's a manipulation. I don't want to do that. I want to read the story. John 18. Pilate went back inside the palace and he summoned Jesus and he asked Him, "Are you the King of the Jews?" The one thing for which he'll be condemned is if he dares to put himself against Caesar. It's not allowed. "Do you say you're the King of the Jews? Your accusers have said that." And Jesus asked, "Is that your idea, or did the others talk to you about me?" And Pilate's frustrated. He says, "Am I a Jew? I'm not going to argue theology with you people. It was your people and your chief priest who handed you over to me. What is it you've done? Why are they jealous of you? Why are they angry at you?" Pilate understands Jesus is innocent. He has that sense. His wife's had a dream. He's had multiple warnings. He says, "I don't find any reason to condemn this man to death." He's doing everything in his power to release Jesus. And now he has this private interview with Him. "You don't look like any king I know. No army, no expressions of power and authority that register on my scale. What have you done that's caused them to accuse you of something that they know will result in your execution?" And Jesus has so many things He could say. He said, "My kingdom is not of this world. It's from another dimension. My kingdom is not of this world. If it were, my servants would fight to prevent my arrest by the Jews." He had servants that would have fought for Him. Remember what He said in the Garden of Gethsemane when Peter drew his sword? He said, "Peter, put your sword away. If we wanted, I could call legions of angels and there'd be no threat here whatsoever." Jesus is participating in something in time because He's winning a victory for all eternity. But He's giving us insight into His kingdom. "My kingdom is not of this world. If it were, my servants would be rocking your world, Mr. Governor." Living Bible. "But now is a timing word. If I say now, it's raining. You understand the implication of that. Is it raining? Not now. Now is a timing word. Now my kingdom is from another place." He's not saying His kingdom is always going to be of another dimension. His kingdom will come and invade this world. Amen. "You're a king then," Pilate said. "You're right in saying I'm a king. In fact, for this reason I was born. I came into the world to testify to the truth. Everyone on the side of the truth listens to me." King Jesus, welcome Him into your home. Lord, I have problems and challenges and questions and needs and resistance and fears. Jesus, I thank You that You are Lord of Lords and King of Kings. I want to know You, King Jesus. I'll talk about You. I'll tell people about You. We can't leave our faith inside the church. It's not a part of our worship service. It's a part of who we are.
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0: 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You know, this happens not super regularly, but often enough that it shouldn't make me bummed, but it does. Hey, I'm Katie Evans, and I am, of course, talking about losing my favorite chapstick. It happens, you know? Sometimes it'll fall out of my pocket, or, you know, it might be under the seat in my car, because you know, sometimes you just... You know, you drop something in your car and you never see it again until like months later. I actually found another chapstick that I had thought I lost forever ago. Anyway, that is not the point of this one. I lost my favorite one that I had today. Well, luckily, I've got backup chapsticks in my office here at the station. But yeah, kind of bummed. I liked that one. It was really nice. It's not like super fancy, but a little fancy, a lip balm. Go replace it. But for now, I'll use my backup chapsticks. That one, the ladies, you know what I'm talking about. It was like not sticky, but not too glossy, but also just right, a little tinted, just a little bit. You know, why not? And it didn't have a scent. I don't like scented lip products. I don't really like scented many things. But yeah, so RIP to my favorite chapstick.
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9: Can one person really make a difference? They can when they belong to God and bring His power and presence into every situation. Today on Turning Point, Dr. David Jeremiah considers the influence you can have on the world around you when you're living according to God's will. As he returns to the book of Jonah, here's David to introduce the powerful conclusion of his message, No Man is an Island.
10: And today we conclude our discussion of what happens when you say no to God. And the beginning of the experience you're about to have when you do that. God will not let go of you. You're one of His, and He will follow you, and He will do everything He can to get you back on the right road. And sometimes His actions are dramatic, as we shall see in the life of Jonah. The book of Jonah is recorded now and in its teaching format, both audio and video. You can get these different ways of studying, either by listening or listening and watching. There's a beautiful study guide that goes with this. If you're interested in doing a small group, this would be a great one to do. Do the Jonah small group and get your participants a copy of the study guide. You get the CDs and you can facilitate this study and have a great discussion about this Old Testament book. It's one of the most assailed books in the Bible because it's filled with miracles. And, of course, the skeptics, the critics of the Bible don't like miracles. And they cannot believe a whale ever swallowed a man. And you can hear all kinds of stories about that. But we're telling you what the Bible says, and you'll be blessed by it, I'm sure. Go to our website and find out more information. Well, today we come to part two of No Man is an Island. The rest of the interesting intrigue that happened aboard that ship when Jonah was running away from God. Here we go. Now, notice what happens next, the discovery of Jonah's sin. But Jonah had gone down into the lowest parts of the ship and lain down and was fast asleep. Doesn't that seem strange? I don't think I'd be sleeping in a storm. Here he is at the bottom of the ship. He's sleeping, and the captain came to him and said to him, "What do you mean, sleeper? Arise, call on your God. Perhaps your God will consider us so that we may not perish." And they said to one another, "Come, let us cast lots that we may know for whose cause this trouble has come upon us." So they cast lots, and the lot fell on Jonah. As the storm continues to rage, the captain looks around and realizes someone is missing. I can almost hear him reasoning out, "Didn't we pick somebody up in Joppa? Where is he? Did he go overboard?" And one of the sailors said, "You know, Captain, what I think I saw was that guy down in the bottom of the ship, and I think he's down there sleeping." And the captain says, "You gotta be kidding me." I just added that. I don't think he really said that, but that's what I would have said. So he goes down to where Jonah is, and notice the steps that take place. First, there is inspection. They search the ship, and they find Jonah asleep. Then there is interrogation. The captain asks Jonah, "What do you mean, sleeper?" Can you imagine how unbelievable that must have seemed to the captain? Everybody else is praying, throwing cargo overboard, probably sick to their stomachs, doing everything they can to survive, and here is this one man at the bottom of the ship, sound asleep. The captain is saying, "What are you doing? Don't you know we're about to go under? Get up and pray to somebody." Then there is intervention. This is one of the most interesting moments in the story. The sailors say, "Here's what we'll do. Let's find out who the problem is. Let's cast lots." In their own way, they enter what we would call a lottery. They cast lots, and the Bible says the lot fell on Jonah. And I've read some people who say, "What a coincidence that was." You know, I don't think that was. If God could send the wind and the storm, I think he could figure out how the lot was supposed to come out and make sure it fell on Jonah, because that's who it should have fallen on. So finally, there is the identification. Through their own pagan way, Jonah is singled out as the culprit. The lot fell on Jonah. Sort of as a reminder to us, be sure your sin will find you out. Jonah is now in the center of their target. One of the most sobering things that I've watched over the years as a pastor is how often the discovery of sin comes long after the sin itself. The Lord never says exposure will be immediate, but he does say accountability is inevitable. I could tell you some incidents that come to mind when I say what I just said, of people who got in trouble they shouldn't have been in, nobody knew about it, and 7 years later it came to light and destroyed their life. You know, we think that if we get away with something for a short period of time, we've got it made. And the Bible says, be sure your sin will find you out. Sin has a long, long tail, and you almost never get away with it. You may think you're clever, more so than anybody else, that you can cover it and nobody will find out. But come and tell me the same thing 5 years from now. Jonah has run from the Lord. He is asleep. He's trying to shut everything out, but God orchestrates the events so that Jonah is singled out as the one man to whom God has now directed his attention. Now we look at Jonah's discussion about his guilt. In verses 8 through 14, this discussion goes on between the mariners and Jonah. Let's walk through this together. First of all, the concern of the mariners. Then they said to Jonah, "Please tell us, for whose cause is this trouble upon us? What is your occupation? And where do you come from? And what is your country? And of what people are you?" After they realized that Jonah was the cause of the storm, the sailors said to him, "Please tell us, for whose cause is this trouble upon us?" And then the questions start coming, one after the other. What's your occupation? Where do you come from? What is your country? And of what people are you? Later, they will ask the ultimate question, "What are we supposed to do with you?" But here they are saying, "Jonah, if you are the reason we're in this mess, we need to know who you are." Now notice Jonah's confession. So he said to them, "I am a Hebrew, and I fear the Lord, the God of heaven, who made the sea and the dry land." If this verse were all there were in the text, we would say Jonah has come back, he's got everything back together. But unfortunately, this is not a confession of disobedience, it's just a confession of truth. I love this. Jonah was thinking a lot about dry land right then. Did you see that in his text? Isn't it interesting that Jonah could say something like this in the middle of his rebellion? He said, "I am a Hebrew. I fear the Lord." Well, Jonah, you don't really fear the Lord enough, because if you feared him the way you should, you wouldn't be where you are doing what you're doing. But here's the important point. Jonah's theology was correct, and he was still disobedient. Isn't that interesting? You can have correct theology. You can know everything to the last drop. And just because you know it doesn't mean you're going to obey it. Some of the most brilliant men that I have ever known demonstrate what I am saying now. So brilliant, and yet disobedient to God. And the consequences are even greater when that is true. Did you know that the more we know, the more responsible we are? Listen to Hebrews. Hebrews is a very challenging verse. It says, think about how much worse the punishment will be for those who have trampled on the Son of God and have treated the blood of the covenant, which made us holy, as if it were common and unholy, and have insulted and disdained the Holy Spirit who brings God's mercy to us. It's one thing to sin against God in ignorance. It's quite another thing to sin presumptuously. To know the truth, to know God, to know what's right, to know what's wrong, to know what Jonah said about God in verse 9, to claim to fear God, and then still choose to do wrong. So Jonah confesses what he knows about God, but he has not yet confessed his disobedience. That does not happen until the next chapter, when he reaches the lowest point of his life. We come now to the confusion of the mariners. When Jonah finishes speaking, we're told that the men were exceedingly afraid and said to him, "Why have you done this?" For the men knew that he fled from the presence of the Lord, because he told them. And they said to him, "What shall we do to you that the sea may be calm for us?" For the sea was growing more tempestuous. All the time they were having this interchange between them, the wind was blowing harder and the waves were getting bigger. And the sailors said, "We got to come to some resolution, Jonah. If you're the cause and you're the reason, please tell us what to do so we can get rid of you and get back to calm." Now listen to Jonah. And Jonah said to them, "Pick me up, throw me into the sea, and the sea will become calm for you. For I know that this great tempest is because of me." That's a pretty good start for Jonah. He's not all the way home yet, but that's a good place to begin. You know, when we finally come to grips with the facts that it's us And we quit blaming everybody else, and we say, you know, like the old spiritual that says, it's me, O Lord, standing in the need of prayer. Not my brother nor my sister, but it's me, O Lord, standing in the need of prayer. I tell people now more than ever, until we face the truth, we have nowhere to go. Jonah couldn't get back to where he should be until he was willing to be honest. Truth is the starting place for recovery and restoration. As long as we avoid the truth about ourselves, nothing will change. As long as you keep trying to cover it up, as long as you're trying to excuse it, as long as you're trying to make reason for it, it will never get better. Until you face up to what's happened and what you've done, honestly look in the mirror and say, it's me. I'm the reason for this. We are very good at shifting blame. We blame our parents, we blame our upbringing, we blame our schools, we blame our environment, sometimes we blame our churches, we blame our circumstances. We just seem to always find someone else to blame. But the turning point comes when we stop deflecting and we start being honest. When we look in the mirror and say, I'm the problem, this didn't happen to me, I made it happen to me. So Jonah finally came to that moment of truth, and he said, if you want to get rid of the storm, then you better get rid of me. That's me. I'm the reason for the storm. And in a moment of courage, he said, throw me overboard and everything will be all right. Now, I want you to pause for just a moment, and I want to ask you this question. If you had been a sailor, how long would it have taken you to get to Jonah and get him out of the ship? You would have immediately grabbed hold of his clothes and thrown him overboard as fast as you could, hoping that this craziness that's going on in the ship would stop. But that's not what happened. Notice what it says in verse 13. Nevertheless, the men rowed hard to return to land, but they could not, for the sea continued to grow more tempestuous against them. Therefore, they cried out to the Lord and said, we pray, O Lord, do not let us perish for this man's life, and do not charge us with innocent blood, for you, O Lord, have done as it pleased you. So if I'd been one of those sailors, the moment Jonah said that word, I would have grabbed him by the shirt and he'd been in the water. Can you understand that? You're the one causing all of this. You're gone. You're out of here. Hasta la vista. But did you see what they did? They rowed as hard as they could to shore. And the Bible says they prayed. They didn't pray to their old gods. Now somehow they've decided that maybe Jonah's God is the right one since he brought the storm. And they began to pray. Somehow through that conversation with Jonah, they had come to believe at least in some measure in the true God. And instead of crying out to their many gods, they're now calling on the Lord himself. Oh God, do what you must do, but don't let us perish in the process. All of this is a remarkable testimony to the sailors' compassion for Jonah. They had no obligation to help him. They had every right to get rid of him. He was the reason they were in this storm, and yet they chose mercy over convenience. And that brings us to the determination of Jonah's fate. Verse 15 says, they picked up Jonah and threw him into the sea. And the sea ceased from its raging, and the men feared the Lord exceedingly, and they offered a sacrifice to the Lord and took vows. The sailors finally picked up Jonah and threw him into the sea. And the moment they did, the scripture says the storm stopped. The waves calmed down, the wind quieted, everything changed instantly. And that's when the men knew that it wasn't a storm, that it was God. God was involved in this. And the Bible says they feared the Lord greatly. That means they were totally in awe of the Lord. They felt deep respect for God. They offered a sacrifice to him. They made promises to follow him. In one moment, they went from fearing the storm to fearing God. And they didn't just survive the storm, they met the living God in that moment of crisis. I called this message, as I prepared it, No Man is an Island. And I want to make sure that I get this across as we bring this to a conclusion. People say it all the time. I've heard it many times over the course of my life. It's my life. It's my choice. It's me. I can do what I want to. It's nobody's business but my own. I'm not going to hurt anybody. I'm just going to do my own thing. But it almost never is just you. Sin complicates your life, and it complicates the lives of the people around you. Those sailors would never have been in that storm had it not been for Jonah. One man's disobedience disrupted the lives of everybody around him. And that ought to make us stop and think. Whenever we step out of the will of God, we carry people with us. We take people down with us when we go. We do not mean to, but if you could sit in the counseling rooms of our offices for just 1 week, you would hear story after story of hurt in good and godly families because someone they loved took a turn when God told them to go straight. Now let me contrast this for just a moment, because this is one of the great blessings of studying the Bible. There is a fascinating comparison between this storm in Jonah's life and another storm in the New Testament that involved the Apostle Paul. Both Jonah and Paul were missionaries to the Gentiles. Both were on a ship in a storm. Both were witnesses to sailors. And both were used to deliver people from death. But the process could not be more different between the two. In Jonah chapter 1, the prophet is in a storm. In Acts chapter 27, the apostle is in a storm. The scenes are almost identical. Cargo is overboard. Desperation fills the ship and lives are hanging in the balance. But here's the difference. What is Jonah doing? He is sleeping. And what is Paul doing? He is standing in faith and strengthening those around him. Acts 27:23, Paul says, "There stood by me this night an angel of the God to whom I belong and whom I serve, saying, 'Do not be afraid, Paul, you must be brought before Caesar. And indeed, God has granted you all those who sail with you. Therefore, take heart, men, for I believe God that it will be just as it was told me.'" Here is Jonah, God's prophet, among pagan sailors. Because of his disobedience, they almost die. And here is Paul among pagan sailors. Because of his godliness, his faith becomes the means of their deliverance. This is how it is supposed to be. You might think that just one person doesn't matter. But one person can make a big difference when even one person belongs to Jesus. God's presence goes with them into every space they enter. He goes with them into a home, a classroom, a team, or a friendship. And that one person can be you. One of the most memorable moments of my life in recent days was the graduation of my grandson from Liberty University. Don and I went to that event, and we sat in the stadium there on campus that seats 30,000 people. 30,000 people came to my grandson's graduation. As we sat there and looked at that crowd, I don't know why, but it just came on me in a moment. I turned to Don and I said, "Do you realize what we're looking at here is all the result of one man's faith?" I remember before there was a school, before there was a graduation, there was Jerry Falwell, who believed God for a great university where champions could be trained to serve the Lord. And from his faith came that school, and from that school came that graduation where 30,000 people gathered together. One man made all that difference. It is an amazing thing to stop and wonder sometimes about influence. In The Gift of Influence, Tommy Spaulding shares a thought-provoking statistic. The average person lives about 78 years and influences more than 80,000 people over his lifetime. That number sounds big, but think about family, friends, teachers, coworkers, neighbors, teammates, customers, strangers you see every day. When you add up thousands of ordinary interactions over decades, the number becomes surprisingly believable. We influence three people a day. And then he paints this picture that will stick in your head as it has mine. He said, imagine standing on the 50-yard line of a football stadium filled with everyone you've influenced. Your spouse, your children, your friends. This is a secular book. Your barista. The Uber driver.

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2: Christ with me, so that people will not just see me, but they will see Christ. They will know Him. That's who we should be, because the possibility that we have to influence people is beyond anything we have ever imagined. You say, oh, Pastor Jeremiah, I'm just a humble person. I don't know very many people. I don't do very many things. If you could see your life and your pattern of influence as it really is, you would be shocked. No man is an island. No man lives to himself. And once we realize that, we begin to realize there's a stewardship in life that goes beyond time, treasure, and talent. It's the stewardship of influence. How are you stewarding your influence? Did you know that Satan has as his number one goal to destroy the influence? The Bible says he goes about seeking whom he may devour. Who is he trying to devour? He's trying to devour the influence of God's people. But if you stand strong for the Lord and you let your influence be seen and felt and known, God will use you to be a change maker. And one day, if you ever get to see all the results, which I think we might, you will look back and say, I'm sure glad I did that. I'm sure glad I didn't go there. I'm sure glad I made that decision. We can never take for granted what happens through our activities and our conduct. It is really true. No man is an island. No man lives to himself. We are all responsible to God, not just for ourselves, but for the people we influence throughout life. I hope that will be a lesson we will not forget. Jonah teaches us that in very graphic ways, and there's still more to come. Amen. Well, it's Friday, and I'd love to take a moment on Friday and encourage you to go to church. And this is me telling you that. You know, I'm on the radio, and sometimes I might be tempted to say, well, just listen to us on the radio. Let me tell you something. The radio or television or any other methodology never was meant to replace the church. The church is God's idea, and it's His important pleasure to have you present in church every week. So if you've not been going to church, maybe you dropped out during COVID or other reasons have come along, let me just encourage you, go back to church. You need to do that to stay healthy as a believer. It's a part of taking care of your soul, and I hope you will do that this weekend. Don't forget also, we're on television over the weekend. You can find us, if we're on during your church time, DVR us and watch us later. Don't use us as an excuse to stay home. And then, of course, we'll be back here on Monday as we continue the study of the book of Jonah. I'm David Jeremiah. Thank you for listening. Have a great weekend.
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1: 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We're doing a little bit of Bible study together right now. Hey, I am Katie Evans, and this is what my Bible

0: study for myself earlier today, just, you know, doing a little bit on your own. That's what I was doing my lunch break, and it was 1 Timothy 6:17. It says, command those who are rich in this present world not to be arrogant, nor to put their hope in wealth, which is so uncertain, but to put their hope in God, who richly provides us with everything for our enjoyment. And I was sitting on that, ruminating on that, and you know, it's okay to have wealth. It's okay to be comfortable, but don't put your hope into that wealth. Don't be arrogant and think you're better than someone else because you've got more than them. But ultimately, we need to be putting our hope in God. And it reminded me of something my dad says. He's like, you know, I am wealthy in friends. I am wealthy in family. I am wealthy in happiness and health and love. And maybe not exactly those words, but that is what he says. And he reminded me, he's like, hey, you can be happy in what you've got. You can be happy with a lot, but you can also still be happy with a little.
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7: With SRN News, I'm Keith Peters in Washington. Statewide mail voting for this year's midterm elections kicked off Friday amid a churning legal battle over President Trump's attempts to limit the practice, claiming election integrity issues and mounting concern over Postal Service changes that some state officials blame for a rise in rejected ballots. The U.S. job market rebounded in August as employers added a surprising 162,000 jobs. The unemployment rate stayed at 4.1%. Revisions added 55,000 jobs to June and July payrolls. The jobs report could be good news for President Trump 2 months before midterm elections. On Wall Street, the Dow down by 271, the NASDAQ dropped 77, the S&P lower by 29. This is SRN News.
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10: 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Reuters Institute says we're now one of the top news brands in the nation. 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
12: We used to be dead, but now we're alive in Christ Jesus. God has given us life to enjoy not only our earthly life, but to enjoy coming in the future, our eternal life with Him. So I think for each one of us, if we can get that thing in our minds, brainwash ourselves, I think we'll do better with Christ if we understand it.

0: Welcome to Somebody Loves You Radio, the Bible teaching ministry of Raul Reese in Diamond Bar, California. As Raul continues our series focused on the Holy Spirit, we'll think about the radical impact of the indwelling presence of God. He not only gives us strength and wisdom for today, He blesses us with hope for tomorrow. Our mortal bodies will die one day, but through the Holy Spirit's resurrecting power, we will live on with Him forever. In Romans chapter 8, beginning in verse 9, here's Raul Reese with our study, The Spirit's Indwelling Presence.
1: He says, "But you are not in the flesh, but in the Spirit. If so be that the Spirit of God dwells in you." Now remember the word "in you," not outside of you, in you. "Now if any man has not the Spirit of Christ, then he is none of his. And if Christ be," again, "in you, the body is dead because of sin, but the Spirit is life because of righteousness. But if the Spirit of Him that raised up Jesus from the dead dwells in you," and who's that? The Holy Spirit. "He that raised up Christ from the dead shall also quicken your mortal bodies by His Spirit that dwells in you." In you. Speaking of the Christian life, you know, when you think of your own personal life and coming to Christ, I mean, what was the thing that convicted you before you came to Christ? Somebody shared with you, you read a book, or maybe you came across a Bible, read the Bible, or you watched a program, that somehow, eventually, over a period of time, you started becoming convicted, knowing this is wrong what I'm doing. And eventually, as the Holy Spirit captivated you, and you began to not only talk to the Holy Spirit and say, "Lord, I come to you before you, I want to repent of my sins," that the Holy Spirit's power comes upon your life. And you begin to understand as you read the scriptures that you have been forgiven, cleansed and washed by the blood of the Lamb, Jesus Christ, which is so cool. If we know what Paul says in verse 9, look at the first point here, indwelling of the Spirit. He says, "But you are not in the flesh." You see, we were used to be in the flesh. We were the natural man. But somehow we got born again of the Holy Spirit. So he says, "But in the Spirit, if so be that the Spirit of God dwells in you." If He dwells in you, not outside of you, inside of you. "Now, if any man has not the Spirit of Christ, then he," what? "Is none of his." You're not a Christian. The only way that you can become a Christian is for the Holy Spirit to come and dwell within my life. When I come and I repent of my sins and I ask Him to forgive me, then we begin to see what Paul's talking about here, that the Spirit of God is dwelling in our lives and dwelling in us and through our lives. The power of the Spirit, as we see, dwelling, staying, notice, in my life, in my heart. And the word "dwell" here is a picture of a home. I'm at home. That's where the word is used. The Holy Spirit is at home in my life. The Holy Spirit not only dwells within us, but He makes His home, check this out, and takes residence. It lives within us just as we live in our own personal homes. He makes Himself at home. The power of the Holy Spirit not only creates a glorious truth by indwelling presence of God with us. In John 14, 16, Jesus said, "I will pray the Father and He will give you another helper, comforter, paracletus, the one that comes alongside to assist, that He may abide with you forever. The Spirit of truth, whom the world cannot receive, because it neither sees Him nor knows Him, but you know Him, for He dwells with you and will be in you." Remember I told you, He is with you. He comes into your life, and then He comes upon your life. The threefold Holy Spirit within and upon. Now, if the Holy Spirit comes into my life, then that means that the Holy Spirit can be grieved in my life. That's why we have to live holy lives. We have to live lives of holiness, but lives of obedience, so that I can come to know Him, His power, His grace, His love, His mercy that He gives to me every single day. Because the power of the Holy Spirit removes the believer from being what? In the flesh. We used to be in the flesh. We used to live in the flesh. but no longer. Therefore, there's no condemnation to those who are in Christ Jesus, who walk not after the flesh, but after the Holy Spirit of God. Look at secondly, verse 10. The life of the Holy Spirit gives life to the believers. Romans 8:10. And if Christ is in you, there it is again. He says, in you, then the body is dead. Even though you look in the mirror, you know, and you see your body's dead. By the way, every person that doesn't come to Christ, like in the world today, mother, father, brother, sister, whoever's outside the church, the non-believers, believe it or not, dead men walking. They're dead. Their spirit is dead. Oh yeah, they live in this world for a short time, and then death comes and they're separated. We used to be dead, but now we're alive in Christ Jesus. God has given us life to enjoy not only our earthly life, but to enjoy coming in the future, our eternal life with Him, which I'm looking forward to. This is cool, but it's going to be better there. So I think for each one of us, if we can get that thing in our minds, brainwash ourselves, I think we'll do better with Christ if we understand. Because here also the idea in the Greek makes this very clear. Listen, if Christ be in you, even though the body will die because of sin, the spirit shall live because of righteousness. That's the way it's written in the Greek. If Christ be in you, even though the body will die because of sin, the spirit shall live because of righteousness. Think of how many people, how many funerals have you attended to? I know how many funerals I've done. And it's always the same story. They died. How did they die? Well, you know, they give you the story. But I don't think, you know, whenever you go to a funeral, you go, man, that's too bad for them, but I got a long time to live. Really? Do you know that? But then how many people, I've seen it in funerals, they're sitting there very sovereign, very serious, and in their minds they're thinking, wow, man, I wonder if I'm next. And then the second thing is, where am I going? Because they give the message. The message lets you know whether you're going to heaven or hell. So as Christians, we need to know where we're going. We need to know that my body is dead, but I am alive in Jesus Christ. Let's look at the first point here, that the Spirit of Christ gives us life. For example, the spirit of man lives because of the righteousness and death of Jesus Christ. Think about that. When Jesus Christ came, he came from all eternity. He didn't have to come. But he knew and he decided that he would come. Because our first parents, Adam and Eve, we studied that in Romans chapter 5. When they sinned against God, they hadn't made it to heaven. We would have never been the way we are today. We would have been eternal forever without sin. But when they sinned against God, man, they fell. And they hid from the presence of God and they couldn't hide from the presence of God. And God called out and said, Adam, where are you? Words of love, broken heart of God. Adam, where are you? Why did you do what I told you not to do? Now you're paying the consequences. Separation from me. And it's so sad when you read the story. Because when you read the story, you begin to see that each one of us individually, even though we have a mother and father, that our original parents, Adam and Eve, and they sinned against God. And that's why we are called sinners. This is why we repent and we come to Jesus Christ. Paul says in Romans chapter 10:9, he says that if you confess with your mouth the Lord Jesus and believe in your heart that God has raised him from the dead, you will be saved. For with the heart one believes unto righteousness, but with the mouth confession is made unto salvation. That's why we said, can you repeat after me this prayer? You confess. You go through the prayer. Dear Jesus, come into my life. Forgive me for my sins. And then 2 Corinthians 5:21 says, for he made him who knew no sin to be sin for us. Notice that. Jesus came to die for the sins of the world and had no sin ever. And then he says, for he made him who knew no sin to be sin for us, that we might become righteousness of God in him. Notice that. The spirit of man lives by living a righteous and godly life. Matthew 7:21, remember what Jesus said to the Pharisees? Not everyone who says to me, Lord, Lord, shall enter the kingdom of heaven. But he who does the will of my Father in heaven. He who does the will of my Father. Secondly, the Spirit of Christ quickens the body. In the future, in the great day of redemption, for example, first part of the word quicken here, it means to make alive, to give life, to cause to live, or to renew, or to remake life. So the mortal body shall be quickened and made alive. John chapter 6:40 says, and this is the will of him who sent me, that everyone who sees the Son and believes in him may have everlasting life. And I will raise him up in the last day. John 11:25, Jesus said to her, Martha, I am the resurrection and the life, and he who believes in me, though he may die, yet he shall live. And whoever lives and believes in me shall never die. Do you believe this?
0: 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We'll tell you how you can get your copy in just a few moments. 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
1: Acts 24:15, Paul says, I have hope in God, which they themselves also accept, that there will be a resurrection of the dead, both of the just and of the unjust. So there's going to be two resurrections, the just and the unjust. 1 Corinthians chapter 15, 42, he says, so also Paul says, is the resurrection of the dead. The body is sown in corruption, it is raised in incorruption. It is sown in dishonor, it is raised in glory. It is sown in weakness, it is raised in power. It is sown a natural body, it is raised a spiritual body. There is a natural body and there is a spiritual body. There is a spiritual body. Right now, we're living in our natural bodies. But we've been born again of the Holy Spirit. Christ lives in my life. You see, we used to be flesh and then the soul and the spirit was dead. But we had a flip over. Now the spirit rules. And then you have the soul. And the flesh is separate. It's supposed to be dead. We did Romans chapter 6. Remember. The flesh should never be king in my life any longer again. It's dead, buried. That's what the Bible teaches. And that's why I get kind of bummed out when I see people within the church, wherever I travel, and even here, people that haven't changed. They're the same people. They come in their own agenda. They really don't come. I'm not saying everybody here, so don't get bummed out, okay? Don't write me letters. It's so cool to see people that come and they listen and they study God's word and you see the change every week. Every week is a change. And when you pay attention, you're not texting, you're not mind somewhere else, but you're connected to the source, which is Jesus and the Holy Spirit. Then when you leave here, you go, wow, you know what? God spoke to me today. In the areas that God spoke to me, I want to change those areas of my life. Then the Holy Spirit is working in my life and through my life. So cool how God works. Thirdly, the two great assurances of the believer's resurrection. Number one, assurance of Jesus because he resurrected. In Romans 1:4, remember, and declare to be the Son of God with power according to the Spirit of holiness by the resurrection from the dead. And then we see the second point here, assurance of the Holy Spirit of him who dwells in us. 2 Corinthians 4:14. Knowing that he who raised up the Lord Jesus Christ will also raise us up with Jesus and will present us with you. The Holy Spirit one day, can you imagine? I've seen this so many times. I saw it with my dad when he passed away. You know, we're at the hospice, we're sitting there, we're watching him as, you know, coming down to the end of his life. And the day before he passed away, I was at home when he passed away. But when I left that night, you can see that it was just about time for the Lord to come and take him away. But it's so neat to know that he went to heaven. Yes, we do go through heavy things in this world, but it's only, what, temporary, not permanent. And then I go to this hospital the other day to pray for this lady that's dying. It's kind of like a hospice home. And there's one here, and one here. So the one in the middle we prayed for. And as I was praying for the one in the middle here, the one on this side, she was screaming and yelling, cursing the whole thing. No peace, no assurance where she's going. And at any point in time, she will die and she'll end up cursing God. That is the saddest thing to see when you hear people like that. And I would pray that each one of us individually would know the power of the Holy Spirit, especially dwelling in my life and working in my life and through my life, so that I have peace with God when I go to be with the Lord. Look at the third point, verse 11. Christ's resurrection assures us here. Verse 11, he says, but if the Spirit of him who raised Jesus from the dead dwells in you. Now here it is, dwells in you. He who raised up Christ from the dead will also give life to your mortal bodies through his Spirit who dwells in you. Two times, dwell in you, who dwells in you. So the resurrection of Christ assures us that each one of us individually will be resurrected from the dead. I love that. The resurrection assures us that we will be with Christ. In John 1:1, he says, in the beginning was the Word, Jesus, the Logos. And the Word was with God. And the Word was God. And he was in the beginning with God. Who's that? Jesus, the Trinity of God. All things were made through him. And without him, nothing was made that was made. In him was life, and the life and the light of men. And the light shines in darkness, and the darkness did not comprehend it. Secondly, the resurrection of Christ is he who claimed to be the Son of God. Ephesians 1:14 says, who is the guarantee of our inheritance unto the redemption of the purchased possession to the praise of his glory. The guarantee of our inheritance. And then thirdly, the resurrection of Christ confirms what? That he is the Savior of the world. Yes, the Savior of the world. 1 Corinthians 15:2, by which also you are saved. If you hold fast that word which I preach to you, Paul says, unless you believe in vain. For I delivered to you first of all that which I also received, that Christ died for our sins according to the Scriptures, notice the Word of God, and that he was buried. And that he rose again on the third day according to the Scriptures. And then fourthly, the resurrection of Christ proves what? That he is Spirit of life. The Spirit of life. 1 Peter 1:3. Blessed be the God and the Father of our Lord Jesus Christ, who according to his abundant mercy has begotten us again to a living hope through the resurrection of Christ Jesus from the dead to an inheritance incorruptible, undefiled, and does not fade away, reserved in heaven for you, who are kept by the power of God through faith for salvation, ready to be revealed in the last time. And then how about fifthly, the resurrection of Christ by an empty tomb. John 20, verse 1. And on the first day of the week, Mary Magdalene went to the tomb early in the morning while it was still dark, and saw the stone had been taken away from the tomb. And then she ran and came to Simon Peter and the other disciples whom Jesus loved, and said to them, they have taken away the Lord. Somebody took him out of the tomb, and we do not know where they have laid him. And then Peter therefore went out, and the other disciple was with John, and were going to the tomb. So they both ran together, and the other, that's John, I had ran Peter. Peter was huff and puff, and notice that. And came to the tomb first. And he stooping down and looking in, saw the linen cloth lying there. And yet he did not go in. And then Simon Peter came following him and went into the tomb, and he saw the linen cloth lying there and the handkerchief that had been around his head, not lying within the linen cloths, but folded together in a place by itself. And then the other disciple who came to the tomb first went in also, and he saw and believed, for as yet, notice they did not know the Scripture, and he must rise again from the dead. They still had not read the Scripture that he would rise again from the dead. Here we are today. We know that he rose again from the dead. Then what's keeping people from coming to the knowledge of the truth if we really believe that Jesus died and rose again? And if you can get brainwashed in your minds that I only have one life to live and it'll soon be passed. And the only thing that is going to last is what I'm doing for Christ today. That's it, nothing else. And so I really encourage you this morning to study and allow the Holy Spirit to use your life powerfully in such a way that you can't even believe it. In conclusion, let me tell you this, God's power in my life, Acts 2:24. Whom God raised up, having loosed the pains of death, because it was not possible that he should be held by it. For David said concerning Jesus, I foresaw the Lord always before my face, for he is at my right hand, that I am not shaken. Therefore, my heart rejoices, my tongue was glad. Moreover, my flesh also will rest in hope. For you will not leave my soul in hell or Sheol, nor will you allow your Holy One to see corruption. You have made known to me the ways of life. You will make me full of joy in your presence.
0: 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Next time, as we continue in this series, we'd love to have you join us. We'll discover how we can enjoy victory over fleshly habits that dishonor God when we listen to the instruction of His Spirit and obey the commands of His Word. Now, with a closing thought, here's Raul once again.
1: And then Christ has power, John 10:18. No one takes it from me, His life, but I lay down my life of myself. I have power to lay it down, and I have power to take it again. This I command I have to receive from my Father. And then lastly, the Spirit's power, Romans 8:11. But if the Spirit of Him who raised Jesus from the dead dwells in you, He who raised Christ from the dead will also give life to your mortal bodies through His Spirit who dwells in you. Quote by Martin Luther, he said, our Lord has written the promise of the resurrection, not in books alone, but in every leaf and springtime, every leaf and springtime. Think of what God has done in your life and what He's doing even in your life this morning here, because He loves you. You've come a long ways. Keep moving forward. Don't look back. Don't stand still. Always on the move. Where? To the cross of Jesus Christ.
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2: 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I've got a prayer request to share with you all. Hey, I'm Katie Evans, and this one's a little more personal. My friend's mom was recently diagnosed with lymphoma. It is stage one. Actually, she had to go in for something else, a different scan that she gets every single year, and they saw a strange mass that wasn't there last year. And turns out, after doing a bit of a biopsy, it is lymphoma, but there's a good outlook. She will be starting chemo soon, so we are praying for her. We are praying that Reg gets better, that her team of doctors and health professionals, that the Lord has his hand on them, and of course on Reggie and her family and her friends and her support team, because it takes a village when you're going through something like that. And I'm sure she's scared. She's positive, but there's always a little bit of nerve there. So we are praying for her. We could be praying for you as well. If you go to the station website and enter the keyword prayer, it's going to redirect you there to Crosswalk. Pray for others and submit your prayer request as well.
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7: 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Now, this is a series about who Jesus really is. Not the Jesus of popular opinion, but the Jesus of the Bible. God himself who stepped into our world. And here, Jesus shows us what his church really is and why it's so much more than we think. You see, most of us picture the church as a building, a structure, or an institution. But church is a living, breathing organism, a body of people called out of this world and joined together by Christ. It's supernatural in power, really, and it's dearly loved by Jesus himself. So today, Pastor Jack teaches that Jesus made the ultimate commitment for his church, paying a debt on the cross that we could never pay. He alone comforts us, he guides us, and he's with us not only as we fellowship together, but every single step of the way. Now, with his message called Christ and the Church, here's pastor and Bible teacher Jack Hibbs.
8: Act 2, the birth of the church, day of Pentecost. Act 2 is this. When the church was born, the world knew about it. Those born-again ones, those sinners converted to Christ and made holy by the decree of God and by the sacrifice of Christ, they received the power of the Spirit. The person of the Holy Spirit had already come inside them. But on that wonderful day in the book of Acts, Jesus, in fact, told them, you go and wait in Jerusalem. Why? You wait. In John chapter 20, he said, I'm going to send you out. But he didn't say, I send you out. I'm breathing on you. Now go. He said, I'm going to send you out. I'm breathing on you. Receive the Holy Spirit. Then he turns around and says, wait. Wait. Go to Jerusalem and wait. Why? Wait for the day of Pentecost, the birthday of the church, not the birthday of the believer. The birthday of the church. When it says there, he said, you shall receive power when the Holy Spirit, what, comes inside you? No. He's talking to born-again ones, called-out ones, the church. He says, when the Holy Spirit does what? Comes upon you. E-P-I in Greek, to come upon you, to propel you. Isn't that neat? When Jesus says, receive the Holy Spirit, the word in the Greek is E-N, inside you. The Holy Spirit dwells inside you, but he's also come, or he also comes upon you for service. That's why you see in the book of Acts that the apostles laid hands on many of those that were to be sent out, and they were filled with the Holy Spirit, and they began to preach the word of God with boldness, or they had gifts imparted to them, or whatever the case may be. Acts chapter 2, verse 1, concerning this birthing of the church, he says, now in the day of Pentecost, when it had fully come, there were about 120 of them gathered together in one place, in one accord, and suddenly there came the sound from heaven as of a rushing mighty wind, and it filled the whole house. That had to be wild, don't you think? Filled the house where they were sitting, and there appeared unto them divided tongues as of fire. One sat upon each of them, and they were filled with the Holy Spirit. The church was born on the day of Pentecost, and the church has a lifespan. Did you know that? It has a birth on earth, and it has a day of its removal on earth. The birthday of the church is Pentecost, and the graduation day of the church, meaning it goes into heaven, it leaves this earth, is the day of the rapture. It was born on Pentecost. It has its end on earth, that is, at the time of the rapture. What we see here this morning is that Christ, the church in history, is that he made, that is Jesus, the ultimate commitment. Simply this, we've covered this in previous studies. Jesus came draped in humanity to forever be a man. Wait a minute, Jack, I was told he was a God. He's not a God, he's the God. Jesus is God come out of heaven, draped in human flesh of his own will. Lived among us, died on the cross for our sins, rose again from the dead, and by doing so, now don't think for a moment he thought, well, you know, comparing 33 and a quarter years to eternity, what's the big deal? I'll go down there, do my deal, put my time in. Oh no. When Jesus came as a man, it was for time and eternity. Did you know that? The Bible tells us that there's a man seated at the right hand of God the Father right now. The man Christ Jesus. That's awesome. That is incredibly awesome to me. He made the ultimate commitment by taking upon him humanity. He became both a lamb, the Lamb of God, and the Son of Man forever and for eternity. What did we read a moment ago in Revelation 5? John saw a man in heaven as though he were a lamb who had been slain. And that is an eternal view. It bothers a lot of people. It shouldn't, but it does. According to the book of Zechariah, the Bible teaches us that Jesus will bear the scars of his crucifixion and of his beating forever. That's amazing. The Lamb, as though he had been slain. He made the ultimate commitment. Secondly, we see that he paid an impossible debt. Jesus paid for our sins' debt. Did you know this? That in Titus chapter 2, verse 14, the Bible says, and he, that is Jesus, he gave himself for us. That means he gave himself in our place. Well, what's that all about? I wasn't going anywhere. Oh, yeah, you were. Yes, I was. You and I were headed to hell in a handbasket. It was a greased pole. We were walking on thin ice. We had a hole in our glove. I mean, put it any way you like it. We were going to hell. The Bible says Jesus gave himself for us. Why did he have to give himself for us? Because we were going to Hades, buddy. We were on our way to the pit. Jesus steps in. He pays the debt that you and I couldn't pay. Isn't that funny? So why did he do that? Because you and I are such sinners. He paid the debt so you and I could be such saints. He paid the debt that you and I couldn't pay. He paid for our sins. Prior to you and I coming to Christ, there was like our own personal sin-o-meter in heaven. Man, he was just keeping record. You know this from the Bible, in the book of Revelation. To those who do not come to Christ, they will be judged according to their sins, according to what's going on in their life. But there's a way to stop it. Come to Christ. Listen, step into the church. Not this church. Step into that supernatural body that Jesus holds dear and true to his heart, the church. Why? He paid an impossible debt for her. There's no other way to heaven. It's through him alone. He gave a sure guarantee. What do we mean by that? Well, he gave a sure guarantee, meaning this. The Bible says, now he who establishes us with you is Christ, and he has anointed us in God. And also, he has sealed us by giving us his Holy Spirit in our hearts. We are sealed. A lot of people bicker about losing your salvation. Can you lose it? Let me tell you something. When God gives something, he never takes it back. Can you lose it? You don't lose it if you have it. If you have it, you got it. The question is, do you have it? Well, you know, I knew somebody who believed for a while, or they were born again. They were Christians for a while. That's impossible. They might have believed for a while, but gave up on their belief, but they never had the faith in Christ and became born again. I don't know why there's confusion about this. If you are born again, you are not aborted. The question is, we need to start asking the right questions. Are you born again? Well, I believe. I don't care if you believe. Are you born again? Well, I go to church. I don't care if you go to church. Are you born again? Well, I'm in the choir. Well, so was Satan. He was in the choir. That's not the answer. The sure guarantee is that the Holy Spirit has been sealed in our hearts. Our salvation is secure in him. The church. Secondly, let's look to this. The second point is this. Christ and the church presently, right now. We're going to run through these quickly because of time. First thing that we see right here is that Jesus comforts the church. Well, you might say, well, I wish you would comfort me. Yeah, he is comforting you. You're maybe just not listening. I wish he would comfort me, you might be asking. Are you clinging to his promises? I don't understand it, people. Don't ask me to explain it. I can't. But how can the written word of God, how can this Bible, how can this book of black and white pages here bring peace into your life? I don't understand it. I just enjoy it. Well, I want more than that. Well, you know, enter into the church and have it all. But that's the best I can do by way of explanation. Christ and the church presently, he not only comforts us, he directs the church. He directs the church. John 16, verse 3. I love this. He says, however, when he, the Holy Spirit, the Spirit of truth has come, he will guide you into all truth. For he will not speak on his own authority, but whatever he hears, he will speak, and he will tell you things to come. He will glorify me, for he will take what is mine and declare it unto you. You want to have direction as a church and as an individual within the church? Read your Bible. It's God-ordained. It's holy anointed. You have a decision coming up about a job? You have a decision coming up about a move? You have a decision coming up about a ministry? You have a decision coming up? The answer's in the Bible. It's in the book. Did you know that until recently there was no physical documented fact that King David existed? Did you know that? None. Until now, they have found inscriptions regarding King David, not only the king of Israel, but being a great warrior, dating back to his time. Do we believe in that because the science now has confirmed it? Or did we always believe it and science finally caught up to it? Huh? Isn't that fun? Well, you might say, well, that's one instance. I'll give you another one. Did you know that there was literally no record that Pontius Pilate was the governor of or in the region of Judea? Pontius Pilate, a Roman official. But did you know that in Caesarea, there was unearthed there a tablet? We've got to see it with our own eyes and hands and everything. On one of our tours, there's a tablet there that has his name and his position. Did you know Caiaphas? You've read about Caiaphas. Remember, he was the clown that had the kangaroo court that had Jesus tried illegally? Caiaphas. No evidence of him ever existing. Physical evidence. Guess what? Until they dug a little deeper and found documentation and artifacts of his writing about him being real. Do you believe that now because science has revealed it? Or did the book tell you in advance before the spade, the shovel, caught up in the scientific community? Isn't that neat? If that's true, what about the claims when Jesus said, I am the way, the truth, and the life, and nobody comes to the Father but through me? Did you know that there was no evidence, physical evidence found of actual, though they have depictions, actual crucified bodies? Until in the last couple years, they found in Israel excavations of preserved human bone with stakes pierced through them. And yet we've always believed in crucifixion, and we heard about it in not only Christian writing, but in non-Christian writing. But now the science has revealed it. It's exciting. Jesus directs the church. He's in absolute control. You don't have to worry about anything. He's in control.
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8: Thirdly, on this area, Jesus promotes the church. He's for you. I'm just going to say this and we're going to go to the third point. He's for you. He's rooting for you. He wants you in heaven. He's done everything he can to get you there. The vehicle that takes you there, so to speak, is the church. It's where you learn about him. It's where you come to fellowship with his people and share with one another. But not only that, it's where you and I go out from this place and change the world. He promotes you. Listen, those of you who are involved in Christian service, you know what I'm talking about. He pushes you. So many people, man, I wish I could do, I'm trying to think of something right now to get your attention on this. Billy Sunday, the great evangelist, used to throw stuff at his congregation to get their attention. Listen, those of you, you've been sitting for so long, I don't know this, you know, I'm a Christian, and you are a Christian. You believe, you trust, you have faith, you're looking to him to get you to heaven, you're not working it out on your own, but you just, you know, it's like, you know, is this it? Are you in your mind asking, is this all there is? You know, it's all there is if that's all you're going to allow it to be. Well, that sounds like a New Age statement. No, it's not. Listen carefully. Will you step out and let God push you along, promote you? I don't mean promote you like make you something. I mean propel you. Well, I don't know, this Christian thing, I don't know. And the moment you say that, I know that you're just kind of hanging out. You're not really expressing your love toward him by serving him. It makes all the difference in the world, you know. Keep going. This is convicting. We'll move on. We look to the third, and again, we've got to run through this very, very quickly, and we're in trouble. Christ, the church, and forever. Christ, the church, and forever. The Bible shows that in heaven, you and I are going to be the bride of Christ, the church, forever. And by the way, are you ready for this? I found this on my own. I hope I'm not wrong about this. I've been researching this for a long time. But did you know the Old Testament saints, as we referred to earlier, do you know that in heaven they wear white robes? White robes. And did you know that the tribulation saints in heaven, do you know what they wear? White robes. Do you know what the bride of Christ wears? She doesn't wear any robes. She wears fine white linen. I did a wedding yesterday. What do you think the bride had on? A robe? Did she come out of the hotel? Hey. With a robe on? You know, I'm ready. Hair's up, you know, curlers. With a robe. No! She came with fine white linen. Why? Because, quite frankly, she was the wedding. The Bible says, blessed are those who are invited to the marriage supper of the Lamb. Are you ready for this? Are you sitting down? Hang on to your seat. The bride of Christ is not invited to her wedding. She is the wedding. Who's invited? Tribulation saints. Old Testament saints. I mean, you name it. Those who have died in Christ, both believing in him futuristically or looking back to him. The marriage is between Christ and the bride, the church. A bride is never invited to a wedding, her wedding. It's hers. There is no wedding without her. Isn't that fun? We are going to be the church forever in heaven. We'll have a special place, and that very place should cause us to realize that we've been designed to serve in worship and in adoration and in giving our hearts to him, whatever the case may be. We've been designed to serve. Secondly, we've been ordained with power, the person of the Holy Spirit. The church exclusively has the Holy Spirit dwelling within her right now. Oh, it's so wonderful. It's so romantic to think. Jesus has left her a deposit, a promise, and that is the Holy Spirit in your heart. What a wonderful thing. Thirdly, we've been destined for glory. We have been destined for glory. We are actually going to enjoy the fact, eternity with him, and we'll see the holy angels, and we'll see the activity of God and the saints and all that there is. We're destined for glory. Fourthly, we'll run through this very fast. I mean it, and really, truly. There's only one real true church. Did you know that? Oh, I knew the weird thing was coming. There's only one true church. This week, I had to be in two cities, one for definitely a visit. The other one was just for to get on a different plane, though I'd been to that city too many times before, all over the place. And regarding the one true church, let me say this. Note this first, that its founder is Jesus Christ, okay? Its founder is Jesus. It's not some man. There's only one true church, and it's the one that he died for. Would you like to become a member? Then bow your heart to him. Ask him to come into your life and save you from your sin and write your name down in his Lamb's Book of Life. But look, the founder is Jesus. Secondly, its home office is not of this world. Now, why did I put that down? Because in two cities I was at this week, one is Salt Lake City. And I don't need to say any more. Salt Lake City is not the home office of God's work in the universe. I know that might come as a shock to some of you. But Salt Lake City is not the headquarters of God's eternal work. Okay, I also spent some time this week in Brooklyn. And for some of you, you know what I'm talking about. When you're going over the Manhattan Bridge onto the Brooklyn, there's off the right-hand side a massive building with the big red letters blinking. I mean, not blinking, but shining to the world. The Watchtower Bible and Tract Society. Did you know if they'll tell you the truth? They believe that Jesus is living today in Brooklyn. This is the message of the Watchtower Society, the Jehovah's Witnesses. Now, they can't tell you that at your door. An insider might tell you that. Listen, I got news for you. The home office of God's eternal work for all the ages is not in Brooklyn. I mean, you know, that's you wouldn't pick Brooklyn anyway. Its mission, the church's, is for you. Simply put, and we're all done here now. We're really done. The church exists for you to A, meet God, B, that you might get equipped

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2: Thank you for your word. We pray, Lord, that this morning perhaps someone in this place has heard from you, not from man, not from us, not from me, but from you, that maybe for years they've used a bad experience with someone or some sign, some place, something, some address as an excuse to not come to you. And Father, we pray, Lord Jesus, that you would right now touch their heart and cause them to repent of all of their excuses that they've been mustering up and why they won't come and just sit down at your feet. In Jesus' name, amen.
3: 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You know, this message is part of Pastor Jack's series called The Life and Times of Jesus Christ. 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
4: Well, Father, as we come to the end of this week, we thank you for your faithfulness and all that you provided for us this last week now. And Father, as we look to the weekend that's ahead, we pray that we would give our time to you, dedicating our time to you in our leisure, in our fun. Maybe some of us have got to work this weekend. Well, Lord, whatever we do, we pray that we would do it all to your glory. And Father, just strengthen our families and bless us in whatever we endeavor. May we put you first. In Jesus' name, and all of God's people said, amen. 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
5: 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I think I've shared before how my brother and I are a bit competitive. Hey, I am Katie Evans, and we are mostly competitive with each other, and we have been playing an anagrams game on the phone. Well, now there's a mini golf game, and it can get tough. It's silly. It's just on the phone, but we are playing that back and forth from time to time. I'll go on a tear and just be kicking his behind, and then it'll switch and he will just be dominating the game, and we are so competitive and we're just like, no, that can't be the last game. So it's been fun playing that with him. I was thinking about actually doing mini golf for my birthday celebration with my family tomorrow, but decided, nah, we don't need to do mini golf, just going out to dinner. But hey, if you're listening, next digital mini golf game, you're going down, bro. Yeah. Or maybe not. Maybe anagrams. Yeah, we'll just keep playing whichever games. And hopefully, if you are a little competitive like my brother and I are, hopefully you, who you're competitive with, you guys can still be friends at the end of it.
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9: I just have this neat memory of Dolly. I worked for the studio that did 9 to 5. And at the premiere reception, I was in one of the back tables. And she just worked the room and she came to

0: back, and she said, "This must be the secretarial pool back here." And she had a plate in her hand, and she just sat at the table and just ate with us. So it was really, really nice memory.
1: Those things mean a lot. Most of us are not going to be famous like Dolly Parton. We're not going to have that many people that we might influence in our life. But when we stand before Jesus, I think he's going to talk to us about the people that he did put in our life. Because you are a celebrity for a small number of people who know you the way some people know Dolly Parton, where it's more than just an impression. It's this is who this person really was behind the scenes when the cameras are off.
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7: In the beginning, God was the only light. 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
7: I don't know about you, but for me, it's a lot easier to start a project than it is to finish the project. I mean, think about it. Anyone can start something, but to carry it out to its completion is a whole different thing. You know, we bought a three-level townhouse when we lived in Virginia. The bottom level was a basement. So we wanted to finish off the basement. We were going to make a little family room, a bedroom, a bathroom, a hallway, all of this. And so I started that project. Yes, I got in there and I framed it out. We had to bring in a plumber to do the rough plumbing. We had to bring in an electrician to run all the electrical boxes. And I had to drywall. I had to tape the thing. I had to finish it off, paint it, do the flooring, finish plumbing, finish electrical. All of those things, and I was finally done. We had a finished basement 3.5 years later. It's like, yes, let me just say this. It was so easy to start, but it wasn't so easy to finish. Yeah, when the creator God starts something, he finishes it. Just like he does in the promises in our own lives. For we have kinks in our armor, do we not? We have vices that hinder us. We have weaknesses that stumble us. Yet despite all of our flaws, that doesn't stop, nor does it hinder the grace and the mercy of God from moving in our lives, from forgiving us of our sin and accepting us as his sons and his daughters. Yet he has no desire for us to stay the same once we come to know him. If we're living in sin and we come to know Christ, he wants us to live in sin no more. He desires us to be transformed into his image. The Bible tells us, and I'd like to read it to you here, in Romans chapter 12, verse 1, it says, "Therefore, I urge you, brethren, by the mercies of God, that you present your bodies a living and holy sacrifice acceptable to God, which is your spiritual service of worship. And do not be conformed to this world, but be transformed by the renewing of your mind, that you may prove what the will of God is, that which is good and acceptable and perfect. Wow. What an incredible portion of scripture. You should have that circled in your Bible. Now, Paul said here, he started out with, I urge you. If you have a King James Bible, it says, I beseech you. In the original language, it just means, I come to you on bended knee. Understand, Paul isn't giving us a long list of do's and don'ts here, rules and regulations, but rather he is sharing with us the very principles that will lead and guide us. And when we learn to embrace and to obey them, that will in turn unleash the power of God in our lives. So when he said we are to offer up our lives as a living sacrifice, that was an interesting analogy to use there. For people used to bring in his day a lamb as a sacrifice for their sin. What would they do with that little lamb? Oh, it wasn't the runt of the litter. It was the best lamb that you had, the one with no flaws in it. And they would bring that lamb in, and then they would kill that poor little lamb as a sin offering for your and your family's sin. Now, what Paul is saying here is this. We need to die to ourselves. What does that mean? He wants us to die to our fleshly desires, our own ambitions of doing what we feel we need to do, and he wants us to die to all of our weaknesses. And now we are to live an acceptable life to God. In fact, Jesus said in John 12:24, he says, truly, truly, I say to you, unless a grain of wheat falls into the earth and dies, it remains by itself alone. But if it dies, it bears much fruit. So if you have a seed and you pull it out of an orange and you have the seed, it just sits there by itself alone and it does nothing. But if you take that seed and you were to put that seed in the ground and you were to water it, that seed would die from being a seed and it would transform into what? Into a tree. It would grow into a tree that could produce much fruit. So he's saying that we need to die to ourselves of what we were before Christ. But just how does dying to ourselves really translate into our daily lives? Well, it's doing our best from a right heart. As we know, the heart of the matter is always a matter of the heart. The Bible says in Ephesians 6:6, not by the way of eye service as men pleasers, like when you're at work and you're working and you're kind of slacking off and then all of a sudden the boss comes in. Oh yeah, let's get busy here. That's right. We're just working away. Busy little beavers here. It's like, he says, don't do it like that. Don't be like someone that just works when the boss is watching. Work hard all the time. He says, do it as slaves of Christ. Doing the will of God from the heart with good will, render service as unto the Lord and not to men. I've said this many times. The Christian should be the highest paid person at any company. Why? Because we should be working hard. We should be diligent. We should be like, how can I make my company better? Why? Because I'm doing my job as unto the Lord. I'm doing everything I can as unto the Lord, not just to men. Yes, it's doing what we know is right. It's going the extra mile. It's helping those around us. Some think, if I start living like that, well, then people are going to take advantage of me. My boss is going to dump more work on me if he knows I'll get it done. It's like my spouse will treat me like a doormat. Guess what? It's true. That will happen. And you will be taken advantage of to a certain degree. But that spouse that's taken advantage of you, after a while, is going to say, wow, what a wonderful spouse they are. Look what they do for me. It's like, look at everything I throw at them. They just do it. I wonder why. They must love me. And there will also be those opportunities for people to come to know Christ because of your hard work. I was at one point running a sales division of construction equipment. We were the number one dealer in North America for Gale skid steer loaders and for Leroy air compressors, and number two dealer in all of North America for Dynalift forklifts, shooting boom forklifts. So it enabled me to go to the factories. They wanted me to go there and tour the factory, and like, this is our number one dealer. This is what's putting all of these people to work. You're working overtime because this guy and his sales crew are selling more equipment than anybody else in North America. It put me at the dinner table eating filet mignon steaks, which was never a bad thing for me. And it would put me at those dinner tables with the multimillionaires that owned the companies. I would sit with the president, the owners of the company, the CEOs, and they would ask me, man, you got to tell us. Man, what is it? What is the secret sauce? What's the secret mojo that you're using in so much equipment? It's like, well, I'm glad that you asked. Because I do everything I do as unto the Lord. I was 18 years old and I came to know Christ as my Savior. I was living a life of hellion and doing everything under the sun that was wrong. And I came face to face with the living God, and He came inside of me and He transformed my life. And one of the verses in the Bible says, do everything you do as unto the Lord. So I sell equipment as unto the Lord. I want to be the best at what I do. And they're like, whoa. But then they would listen. And I would share the entire gospel with them. I would give them an opportunity to give their life to Christ. And it's just like, it was something that they were like, never even expecting. Like, where did that come from? Plus, let's not forget, one day we will stand in heaven and the God of creation will look into your eye and my eye and say, well done, thou good and faithful servant. You loved that hairy beast you were married to. You stuck with him because you did it as unto me. Good job. You love that woman whose head would spin around at times and like, who am I married to? There's like six people in there, I think. Okay. But it's like, guess what? You did it as unto me. Well done, thou good and faithful servant. Paul went on to say in Romans chapter 12, verse 2, he says, do not be conformed to this world, which simply means don't be in harmony. Don't walk the same way or be in agreement with the same way that the world is or our current culture. The Bible says in 1 John 2:15, do not love the world. Do not love the world nor the things of the world. If anyone loves the world, the love of the Father is not in them. For all that is in the world, the love of the flesh, the lust of the eyes, the boastful and pride of life is not from the Father, but it is from the world. And the world is passing away. Can't we see that? Can't we see the mess that the world's in? It's passing away, and also its lust. But the one who does the will of God will abide forever. Forever. You will never die. You will live forever. But how can we not be conformed to the world when we're living in the world, we're surrounded by the world? Well, that's a very good question. For I also live in the same world that you live in. Yet Paul went on to say in Romans 12, 2, he says, be transformed. First he said, don't be conformed to the world, but then he says, be transformed. Now, this is an extremely interesting word in the Greek language. It's a Greek word, metamorpho. It literally means change or to transfigure yourself. It's where we get our English word, metamorphosis. This word is only used two other times in the entire Bible. It was used once with Jesus in Matthew 17 as he stood on the Mount of Transfiguration and he allowed his glory to come through him and he was shining as bright as the sun. It's also used in 2 Corinthians 3:18 where it says, but we all with unveiled face beholding as a mirror the glory of the Lord are being transformed into the same image from glory to glory, just as from the Lord, the Spirit. Yes, God wants to do a metamorphosis inside of you and inside of me, and He wants to do it in the here and now. He wants to change us radically, that we no longer resemble what we used to be before Christ. He wants to be a radical change in our lives. A metamorphosis if you want a visual of it, it's taking a caterpillar, which is a wormy kind of 100 legs, you know, kind of slimy worm, and it goes into a cocoon, and through time, it has a metamorphosis. It went from a slimy worm into a beautiful butterfly. How could the slimy worm turn into a beautiful butterfly? It's like what it started as is nothing to what it ended up as. That is a metamorphosis. And that is what God wants to do and perform in your life and mine. What we were before Christ can't even resemble what we have become after Christ, where people would look at us and say, wait a minute, you were the party animal before. Wait a minute, you're the one that used to cuss. Every other word was the F-bomb. And all of a sudden now it's like, well, who are you? It's like you're not even the same person. See, it's totally crazy, but it's true. And this is what Christ wants to do inside of us. It's not only possible, and it's only possible because God alone is able to do this inside of us. For he is the one who created the universe. He made everything that is seen and unseen. He made it because he literally spoke it into existence. Well, today, as we continue in our verse-by-verse study through the book of Genesis, the book of beginnings, the origin of all things, as you remember from last time, we started with the first verse of the Bible, Genesis 1:1. In the beginning, God. And he created the heavens and the earth. Again, only in the book of Genesis do we find, out of all ancient writings, an attempt to account for the ultimate origin of the creation of all things, beginning with matter, space, and time. And the first verse of the Bible starts with, in the beginning, God. In the beginning, God. You can't go back any further than that. Genesis 1:1 is the most awe-inspiring, the most comprehensive sentence in all of the human language. While being such a simplistic sentence, it also stands unequaled in profound significance. In the beginning, God, and he created. The Hebrew word for created is bara. That means out of nothing. He literally spoke everything into existence. Last time we looked at the first 4 days of creation. We pointed out, as the Bible declares, it all happened in 6 literal days. A day here in Genesis comes from the Hebrew word Yom. Yom, which never is translated as a period of time. There is other places in the scripture and in Psalms and in 2 Peter 3:8 where it talks about like one day is like 1,000 years and 1,000 years is like one day. Yes, there is times that God uses terms like that, but not in this case. In the beginning, it means a day, a 24-hour day or part of a 24-hour day. That's what the word Yom means. Notice at the end of each day of creation, God said in verse 5, and there was evening, there was morning, it was one yom, a 24-hour day. That's it. Then in verse 8, he said, after evening and morning, it was the second day, the second yom. In verse 13, after evening and morning, it was the third day, the third yom, and so on through creation. Now, man refutes this. Man says he has his own idea of creation. He has come up with his own theories of the origin of the universe. According to NASA, man dates the beginning of the whole creation at 13.7 billion years ago. That's when the Big Bang happened. That's when it all came down. This is based on them measuring the composition of matter, energy, and density. Now, that's a long time. Now, we talked about last week how much is a billion? They said that this all happened 13.7 billion years ago. A billion is a lot. And as we used in the analogy last time, if you were just to simply count to a billion, one, two, three, four, five, and you never stopped for breakfast, you never stopped for lunch, you never stopped for dinner. In fact, you didn't stop to sleep. You just counted 24 hours a day. It would take you 32 years to get to 1 billion. That's how much a billion is. That's a long time. And so they're pulling this number out of the hat. Now, see, at the same time, NASA admits, well, they're not sure if this measuring system is accurate. Yeah, I guess so. This is a quote from their own website, NASA.gov. They say, quote, if we compare the two age determinations here, there is a potential crisis. If the universe is flat and dominated by ordinary or dark matter, the age of the universe, as inferred from the Hubble constant, would be about 9 billion years. The age of the universe would be shorter than the age of the oldest stars. This is in contradiction, and it implies that either one, or a measurement of the Hubble constant, is incorrect. Oh, yes, that's a good possibility. Okay, number two, the Big Bang Theory is incorrect. Oh, absolutely, that could be incorrect. Number three, that we need a form of matter that is cosmological constant, meaning there needs to be a different science of origin that implies to an older age for a given observed expansion rate. Yeah, here's your other scientific origin. How about going back to Genesis 1:1? How about that? That'll help you a lot. See, bottom line is, it's a theory that man has of evolution of the beginning, the Big Bang. It's a theory. It's conjecture. It's guesswork. They simply cannot know for sure. Let's not forget, the only way that we can really date something is by comparing what we do know. And the oldest major civilization that's known to man, where man has gone back, we have dug up ruins, and we know this is the oldest thing that we can find on planet Earth that we know that there was human population in. And that's the Mesopotamian civilization that dates back to 3500 BC. That's it. We don't know anything earlier than that. So when we come up with bones and say these are 50 million years old, it's all conjecture. There's nothing to compare that to. And may I point out that all reliable and actual historical records agree in substance with the Bible's short chronology, meaning God created the heavens and the earth in literally 6 days or six yoms, 24-hour periods. And he did it approximately 4,000 plus years BC, a little over 6,000 years ago. Obviously, man has to deny this claim. Like, what? Are you serious? We've got bones. We've got this. They're millions of years old. Compared to? And where do you pull that number from? Okay, and in order to accept their own, if everything created itself by evolving, there is no divine creator, and all the magnificence and all the complexity that we see around us, in order for that to create itself all on its own, it's going to have to take a long, long, long time. And that's why we're given all these unbelievable, crazy dates out there. And again, according to the scientists, that is 13.7 billion years ago. And that's when this explosion and everything came after the explosion. Well, what came before the explosion? We don't know. What caused the explosion? We don't have a clue. What was the energy? Where did the energy come from? We don't know. And that's why God has spoken to those who embrace the theory of creation and say that it all happened on their own, that all the complexity is in order because it just all blew up at one point. God says in Romans 1:22, you have professed yourself to be wise, but you have become a fool. The creator of the universe says, you're professing yourself to be wise. You are a fool. God says, you are absolutely senseless to think the complexity that we see and everything around us all happened on its own. Last time we saw the first 5 days of creation. On the first day, God said, let there be light. And he separated night from day. This wasn't the sun, for the sun wasn't created until the fourth day. God himself just sprung light out of himself. It's interesting to know that Jesus said, I am the light of the world. And let's not miss this fact. In heaven, there will be no sun and there will be no moon. We're told that God lights up heaven, literally himself. Revelation 22:5 says, and there will be no longer any light, and they will not have the need of light of a lamp, nor the light of the sun, because the Lord God will illuminate them, and they will reign forever and ever. So what does that mean? In the beginning, God was the only light. In the end, God will be the only light. And in the middle, Jesus said, I am the light of the world. So before any sun, and after any sun, God is the light. On the second day, God separated the water. It appears that God created like a greenhouse effect, you could say. He instituted the atmosphere along with two things that no other planet seems to have. That's oxygen and water. Those are the two things that are necessary for human existence. Yes, Earth is a unique planet that has been created by God for human habitation. In verse 7, God created the expanse, or as the King James Bible says, the firmament, meaning the space. The heavens are the space, as it says in verse 8. I love what the Bible shares with us in Isaiah 40, verse 22. He says, God sits above the circle of the earth. Yes, he sits in that space, which is heaven. Man didn't figure out that the earth was round until the 15th century. But there in Isaiah, we're told that God has created the earth. He sits above the circle of the earth. And that was 750 years before Christ was ever born. Then on the third day, God separated the water from the land. God again spoke it into existence as solid land masses started to appear with an intricate network of channels and reservoirs that opened up to receive all the waters that were retreating off of the rising continents. Then he created a huge garden with mass vegetation. He planted trees bearing fruit, and everything had the capacity to reproduce, meaning that God made every plant, every tree, and all vegetation with its own genetic code or DNA strand so that it was capable of reproducing itself.
8: That is all the time we have for today's message. 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
6: 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So it's September, but it's basically summer here in Southern California. Hey, I am Katie Evans, and I do so much to sweet Buttercup, for sweet Buttercup, my pity pup, to keep her cool, but she loves baking herself in the sun. I'll have a fan that is on the floor in front of her bed. I give her popsicles, which is basically just I get pumpkin puree and some water, mix it together, freeze it, and let her go to town on that. Ice cubes, too. She loves ice cubes. And yet, if she gets the option, she will go into the backyard onto the hot cement and just lay down. Luckily, she's pretty good about regulating, and she will come back inside and sit in front of those fans. But it's just like, girl, it's so much cooler here in the house, and you want to go bake yourself in the sun? I don't know. She just likes being warm, I guess. But if she is going to go out there, she's got a white belly, I'd put on some sunscreen. The vet actually told me to do that because, you know, she can get sunburned as well. But, I will once again try to keep her cool, and she will once again just be like, nah, I'm going to be in the sun.
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1: 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She said no. 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The procedure will be done on her. 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
18: If they don't know what's happening, if they don't understand what they're doing or what's going to go on next or, you know, whatever's going on, if they're confused, oftentimes it comes out in resistance.
19: Yeah.
20: That's Eliza Huey, and she's with us today on Focus on the Family with Jim Daly. I'm John Fuller, and thanks for joining us.
17: Think of this moment in the grocery store where your four-year-old is standing there, and these grocery store marketing people have put all the best candy right at checkout. And my wife Jean had this experience with Trent where he wanted that candy bar, mm-hmm. and he wanted it badly, and to the point where he was throwing the temper tantrum. And unfortunately, I wasn't there, but a military guy in uniform came over and said, "Son, you listen to your mother." And it just like, you know, you just like, "Sir, yes, sir." And what a great example of that command and control. But we want to talk to you today about how to help your children emotionally regulate mm-hmm. and to get control of their wee little disappointments in life mm-hmm. that can spiral into full-on, you know, bad things.
18: Yeah.
17: And our guest has done a great job capturing how to help your children get through those emotional moments.
20: Yeah, a lot of simple, grace-filled ideas here that are probably a little hard to practice sometimes, but Eliza Huey knows how to put this into action, and she has spent years helping parents navigate emotional health with their kids. She offers biblical wisdom and really practical grace. She's a licensed clinical professional counselor and the director of counseling at McLean Bible Church in the Washington, D.C. area, and teaches counseling at the college level. She also hosts a podcast. Today, she's sharing insights from a delightful children's book she's written called Count Yourself Calm, Five Simple Steps, Taking Big Feelings to a Big God. And you can learn more about Eliza and this resource at our website.
17: Welcome. It's good
18: to have you. Thank
17: you. Okay, this is a great little thing, this book, Count Yourself Calm. And I guess the first thing is, why as a counselor did you think this needed to be written?
18: Great question. So I love that because I do see families. I do see little
17: kids. You see out of control kids.
18: There are parents who are really feeling overwhelmed by their kids' overwhelm. And there's a lot of secular things out there for parents, which is great. And they can be very helpful. But what I found was, like, parents wanted something that aligned with what they are trying to instill in their kids as far as their faith goes. And so I wanted to take some of those emotion regulation tools that I've learned as a counselor and pair them with the truth of God's word and bring those two together in a way that's actually not just a helping them be calm, but helping them know who God is in the midst of their dysregulation.
17: You know, Jean and I did foster care for quite a while.
18: Great.
17: I think we, over about a 12-year period, mm-hmm. we probably had 15 children that came through our home.
18: Yeah.
17: We had a couple of long-time mm-hmm. foster placements with us. But some of them came with state-required counseling, so we mm-hmm. would have to go with the children mm-hmm. and participate in that. I remember one counselor talking about the lizard brain mm-hmm. and the
18: yes.
17: adult brain.
18: Yes.
17: And children have what they would refer to in counseling as the lizard brain.
18: Right.
17: You're kind of just reacting out of really very fundamental needs.
18: Yeah.
17: Even like the checkout that I was describing at the
18: yep.
17: grocery store.
18: Yep.
17: They see candy, they want candy, I cry until I get candy.
18: Right.
17: Talk about the mechanism of what's going on there mm. and, you know, the right kind of biblical approach to how we're training our children up in the way they should go.
18: Right. I think part of this, too, is what you're kind of leaning into is you have to know where your child is. Because I think sometimes we can fall into the thinking that our kids are just little tiny people. And yes, they are, but they're also very early in their brain development as well. And so you're kind of talking about
17: right.
18: that with the lizard brain.
17: Right.
18: I think Dan Siegel has a model, which I think is very helpful for parents, where that lizard brain is really kind of talking about the amygdala, which is the emotion center of the brain, which is what mom and dad, you're seeing in that check stand. You're seeing that emotion center be the biggest thing that's being reactive in the moment. And so we want to help parents understand that when you are talking with your kids, you're talking to that emotion center of the brain.
17: So in that regard, you know, one of the things that you notice, again, I'll just use the grocery store thing, is a mom or a dad that's kind of out of control themselves.
18: Yeah.
17: You know, they're not using their adult brain. They're down there in the fight with the child. They're
18: yeah.
17: like both in the sandbox. And so what do parents need to realize to get above the fray, not be so emotional?
18: Yeah.
17: Not simply be a sibling of the child, but to be the parent of the child.
18: Good, good. I think one of the key things that parents can really embrace that is going to help those moments is the idea of co-regulation. Because my guess is in that moment, if your wife is anything like me, I'm starting to feel the emotions. I'm starting to feel overwhelmed. I'm starting to feel embarrassed.
17: Well, me too.
18: Yeah, exactly. And so we begin to react in that amygdala as well. And so we're reacting with our high emotions to their high emotions. So the key thing that parents can really learn that will help is co-regulation. So I'm going to regulate myself. I'm going to bring down my intensity so that I share it with you. So taking that deep breath and really, you know, I've actually had parents read this book and say, okay, I needed this book for me first before I need it for my kids, which is beautiful. You co-regulate by taking your own emotions to the Lord, breathing, taking into consideration, what do I need so that I can give that and share that with my child?
17: And it's so important we're talking about things that are out of control that you see in public.
18: Yeah.
17: But I've tried to train my mind to watch things too that are being well done. I've
18: yeah.
17: seen parents, mm-hmm. I mean, in the last month, probably three or four times, you know, in a hotel lobby, in a restaurant, where young parents are doing a pretty good job.
18: They really are.
17: Saying, honey, let me understand mm-hmm. what you're feeling. Mm-hmm. Let me, you know, I see you. I hear you. Let's calm down. I mean, really good. Speak to that ability as a parent then to help regulate a child's emotional moment and get them into a better place.
18: Yeah. It's really a shift that's happening with parents. And I'm so encouraged by it as well, that what you're seeing, Jim, I'm seeing as well. And it's a shift from, like, let me give you an example. So, like, maybe in our years of parenting, a child is upset about something and you're trying to connect with them and you say, look at me, look at me. That's what we would say, right? Where I now see the reframing as, show me your eyes. And there's just such a difference between the child, because what you're doing in the moment before, when you're saying, look at me, is you're commanding them and you're seeking to control. Well, when you have a situation where a child is completely responding in their emotion part of their brain,
17: they're out of control. They're,
18: yes. And so for you to get into that, I need to control you, becomes a power struggle. Mm-hmm. Whereas if you were to say, show mommy your eyes, show daddy your eyes, all of a sudden I'm inviting you in to do something with me. I want to see something. And it just kind of lowers the emotional sensitivity in that moment.
17: I like that. Then you can move to show me your heart. Mm-hmm. What are you thinking?
18: Yeah. And when they show you your eyes, then you're connecting with them. And it's said a lot, you want to connect before you correct. And in order to connect, you need to be able to understand, what are they emotionally feeling? Yeah.
17: Right, when you say connect, I mean, in many ways, you're using the word empathy.
18: Yeah.
17: The importance of empathy.
18: Absolutely.
17: And why a child needs to feel that you're empathetic. Mm-hmm. Now, this is without spoiling the child. These are all balancing things, right?
18: Right.
17: What
18: Absolutely.
17: Does it look like to show empathy to a 4-year-old mm-hmm. who's out of control?
18: Mm-hmm. Yeah. And I think that's an important part that you're saying. Like, we don't want to just give in to every whim, because there are some emotions that actually need to not be expressed so fully.
17: And unacceptable.
18: And yes, and that are hurtful to others. And so being able to recognize, I think one thing that I've kind of understood is that being uncomfortable does not necessarily equal being unsafe, but sometimes what you're experiencing in your child is unsafe. So as parents, we need to understand the difference. Is this just the child is uncomfortable, or are they unsafe? If they're unsafe, then I need to move in with a little bit more parental authority. If they are uncomfortable, it becomes a moment for me to understand what it's like. And that's what you're speaking mm-hmm. to, is that empathy. I want to know what it's like for you.
17: Yeah, that's good. Your grandson has a coping mechanism.
18: He
17: I'm
18: does.
17: Sure grandma has helped. What's your grandma name? I need to know.
18: Well, I wanted to go very traditional and just go with grandma. And that is what I went with. But he calls me Gum Gum and still calls me Gum Gum. So
19: that works.
17: Yeah, that really works. But what's his little method?
18: Yeah, so this was such a sweet thing to see. I was able to kind of witness this. And I would love to be able to take credit for this. But I do think my kids are doing such a great job, probably from resources like you have here. My grandson, like many 2.5-year-olds, was having a moment where he was feeling very upset that he couldn't go outside at the moment that he wanted to go outside. And I loved watching my son. He got down to his level and he said, we're going to take a breath. We're going to take a breath together. And so he modeled it. And I think that's what's so important, is for parents to do it with them. Don't just say, take a deep breath, but get down at their level and breathe with them. And in a sense,
17: good.
18: You're sharing that regulation. That's that co-regulation. And then he told him, he's like, I'm going to give you a big hug. And we're going to breathe one more time together. And so he knew what was coming, gave him that hug, and he breathed with him, and he just calmed right down. And it was such a great moment. Now, he still was a little bit upset that he didn't get to go out then, but he wasn't overwhelmed.
17: Yeah. I think young moms and dads, you know, again, as I've observed many, not all, obviously, but many are doing a good job. Yes. They're far more intentional than perhaps their parents were.
18: Mm-hmm. Mm-hmm.
17: And, you know, generationally, I think that's a healthy move.
18: Mm-hmm.
17: And, you know, I think it's good. That self-regulating habit, as you described, it's not something you can just say once and be done. And I think this is where a lot of us as parents, this would have been one of my, you know, soft spots that I didn't really do as well as I could have. You know, I was kind of like, I've already told you this 3 times.
18: Yeah.
17: Could you just get it now? But I never said that, but that's how I was acting. But you do need to set patterns in your children's lives that help them like that.
18: Yeah.
17: So how do you brace for the long haul? You know, it's like please and thank you. Did you have that experience where you said please and thank you 10,000 times? And then like at age 11... you hear it for the first time when they automatically said, thank you. And you went, it worked.
18: They got
17: it. But man, there was 10,000 times you trained them to say please and thank you.
18: Yeah.
17: So how do you apply that kind of repeat to your child so that they catch it.
18: Yeah, I think that's just exactly what you're talking about. We repeat certain things. We repeat certain words. Like you said, please and thank you. Manners. We repeat hygiene practices with our kids, right?
17: Time to shower.
18: Exactly. Brush your teeth. You wash your hands. We repeat it every single time. They go to the bathroom. You come out. What do we ask? Did you wash your hands? Go back in and wash your hands. So we're on that mindset with things that like our physical health or even our relational health. Please and thank you. How about our emotional health? I think sometimes we are okay with our kids having the vocabulary of just like three or four words for emotions. We're either happy, we're sad, we're angry, or we're bored, something like that.
17: In my parenting journey, so I didn't realize you could buy charts that have those
18: you
17: faces.
18: You sure can.
17: I drew them every time.
18: Yep.
17: How are you feeling? And I'd put like nine faces up and they'd pick one. And,
18: yes, you know. Fantastic. And there's one in the back of the book that goes along with
17: Perfect.
18: The book. So that this just pairs so nicely. But we want to expand our children's vocabulary with emotions.
17: Now, some, hearing you're going, okay, that's all good, but where's the spiritual content?
18: Yeah.
17: You know, it's great that your kids can express their feelings. They can breathe deeply when they're in trouble. But you are really doing a good job in here to talk about the spiritual component of all this, too.
18: Yeah.
17: So what does God's word say about
18: it? Yeah. Yeah. So one of the things, like I mentioned, there's a lot of tools in the secular world and the clinical world, so many for children on regulation and help for parents. But I brought in the scripture because we're always trying to bring in, where can we bring God's word into our everyday lives with our kids? And so one of the things that I do is just, even as you're taking that deep breath, pairing that breath with scripture, God, help me know that you're here. Taking a deep breath in, God, help me as you breathe
17: in. That's good. I like that.
18: Know that you're here or know that you're with me. And there's various places in the books where I pair even the five steps that we talk about. That's just what the clinical world would call a regulating skill, noticing five different things. But what if we notice five things that God gives us? Mm. What about five things in creation that make us feel calm? Mm. And helping your kids point those things out, connecting it with the Lord.
20: Mm. Really good stuff today on Focus on the Family with Jim Daly. Our guest is Eliza Huey, and she's written a delightful kids book that is actually pretty good for some of us adults. It's called Count Yourself Calm, Five Simple Steps, Taking Big Feelings to a Big God. 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It's got that chart, and then when you're on the website, we have additional resources as well. 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And a moment ago, you mentioned about the importance, Eliza, of putting words to these feelings.
18: Mm-hmm.
20: To what end? I mean, so my child is still throwing a temper tantrum, and they're at least able to say, I'm feeling really frustrated, but how do I attach the name of the emotion to moving forward?
18: Yeah. Well, I think that's a great question, because when we name what they're feeling, there's a little slogan out there in the counseling world, when you name it, you can tame it. And I think that's a big help. But I also think it helps us as parents to not wrongly miss what they're actually feeling. And I think that comes up in all ages of kids, where you might see what you think is anger, and it comes out as anger, but there's actually something deeper. And this is the same for adults, right? Mm-hmm. I might express what I'm feeling in anger, but what I'm really feeling is I'm afraid in that moment, or I'm unsure. And that's especially true for kids. If they don't know what's happening, if they don't understand what they're doing or what's going to go on next, or, you know, whatever's going on, if they're confused, oftentimes it comes out in resistance so it helps us to not miss.
17: Well, and again, that's using the adult brain to understand the circumstance that the child's in, what's underneath the emotion they're expressing.
18: Yes.
17: That's a great place to start in your marriage. Let me tell
18: really
17: you.
18: Really good.
17: You know, okay, what's this trigger doing? Why are we in this thing together? And what did I say that got you here? But that's true with the kids too, especially true because they don't have all the tools developed yet to really understand.
18: But I will tell you
17: why they're reacting.
18: You do these things with your kids, and you're going to do them in your marriage and in your adult relationships as well. When you begin to say, okay, I don't know exactly what they're feeling, let's kind of explore that together.
17: You once knew a little girl, and her story was her house burned down. What happened in that situation?
18: Yeah, so she obviously experienced something very traumatic. And yes, praise God, everybody was okay. But then moving away from that, like they were able to get into new housing and get things more stable, she was struggling going to sleep because the fire happened at night. And so the fear was, if I go to sleep, How do I know that there's not going to be a fire? And that makes sense, right? In some ways, it does make sense. But the fear began to be so big that she began to have a lot of anxiety at night. And so her parents actually used this book. I just so loved. They wrote the story to me and shared it to me, how they used the five steps as prayers each night. And it began to help her calm down in the evenings when she was feeling that tension, because it reoriented her thinking. It pulled her thinking away from the anxiety, away from the fears, and onto God and onto his peace and his promises.
17: You know, as parents today, of especially young children, there's so much anxiety going on.
18: There is. Mm-hmm.
17: For all kinds of reasons. Yeah. Social media, school, mm-hmm. pressures, performance, all the things that we need as parents to be in tune with. How do we talk to our children age appropriately mm-hmm. about what they're experiencing? And in the book, you introduce these five simple steps to calm.
18: Yeah.
17: And how does that routine help children move from that panic mode and feeling overwhelmed to peace, God's yeah. shalom, which yeah. is awesome.
18: Right, right. Well, it's so interesting because a lot of the things that we're talking about are things that we do, but we see them in kids and we're like, we got to fix this. But we kind of live in that space sometimes.
17: Right.
18: But I think what we're getting at with this practice is helping kids begin to see, like, you have so focused on one thing, the fear of your house burning or the fear of, you know, whatever it is, that something going on at school or whatever is upsetting mm-hmm. them. You've so focused on the candy bar that you've lost what else is true. And so beginning to help them see, and what else is true, is really important. It's something that they can actually pull out when they're asked. But if you don't begin to kind of like say, there's other things that we can think about, they so narrow on that one upsetting situation. So we're really just kind of expanding. Okay, yes, this happened, and what else is true?
17: So one of the mechanisms you describe is counting to calm.
18: Mm-hmm.
17: What does that look like?
18: Yeah, so it's taken from a, like I mentioned, a regulation skill that we use, which is, you know, the skill is actually like five things that you see. And you name those five things, four things you hear, and you name those four things, and you go through the senses. And what you're doing is you're giving your brain a little bit of a break, because it takes maybe to read this book, maybe it takes 10, 15 minutes to read this book, but it gives your brain a break from thinking about that anxiety. And we don't want to just give your brain a break. We want to actually give your brain new ways of thinking. And so what it does is, as you walk your child through each one of the five things that God has given you that you see in creation that gives you peace, or four things that makes you feel joy, you're beginning to pull your child away from that anxiety and onto the truth of who God is.
19: Yeah. There's a proactive element, Eliza, to what you've addressed here, and that is try to get ahead of your child's big emotions.
18: Yeah.
19: Now, we had a house full of kids, and I was always playing catch up, and I was that command and control person for a while because mm-hmm. There's too much. But for any parent listening, is it too late to try to get ahead of it? And then second, what are some practical ways to do that?
18: Yeah, it is never too late. In fact, I would say if your child is a little bit older, I've had teenagers reach out to me and say, my mom got this book for my 7-year-old sibling, but I love it. And so this book is helpful in that sense. But what it really is speaking to, it's less about the book. It's about the desire to be able to understand, how do I better understand my emotions and control them? And I want to say, control them isn't really the word I want to use. It's regulate them. We want to bring them back to a place of, I can cope. I can have this emotion and I can cope. Because that's really what we're trying to give to our children. Well, what I will tell you, and you're asking for practical ways, you cannot give what you do not have. Mm. And so moms and dads, it's really important for you to be able to have an expanded vocabulary.
17: Yeah.
18: So I had somebody, I was doing marriage counseling, and I was talking to them about emotions, and the husband pulled out his wallet, and he pulled out this little tiny card. He said, I found an emotions wheel, and I shrunk it down, and I laminated it, and I put it in my wallet, because he is realizing, I need to learn that there's more emotions between happy and angry. Mm-hmm. There's a whole lot of other things going on. So moms and dads, grow in your emotional vocabulary. Moms and dads, model how you're regulating. So one simple way, this is a real practical step, one simple way to model that is to narrate your own emotional process. So when you're in traffic and you're feeling overwhelmed and somebody does something that makes you angry, narrate it. I'm feeling really overwhelmed right now. That person, their response kind of triggered me to be angry. I don't want to be angry. I'm going to breathe.
17: And your kids are hearing this.
18: They're hearing it. Yeah. And they're watching you experience something hard. and regulate, and then even bringing in, Lord, help me to have a right response right now. You're modeling as you narrate what you're doing.
17: No, I really like that.
18: I think probably one of the biggest mistakes I made in my parenting was kind of having that mindset of formula, and it was deeply rooted in fear. So I parented a lot out of fear. If I do this, will they do that? If I don't do this, then they're probably going to do this, you know, and there's a lot of fear that can come up. If I don't correct that, then the fear is they're going to end up in jail. Before I know it, I had my kids in jail.
17: Yeah.
18: And I think the key is to get away from that formula, get away from that fear and say, okay, Lord, I need faith. I need to trust you that this is going to be a practice. There's going to be successes and failures in my parenting, but I'm going to parent out of faith, not formula.
17: As a counselor, especially intervening with families that are coming to you, mom and dad are coming with their teen child. What are the patterns that you see there for the parents that have really created, and it's hard for us to see as the parent, but that we have participated in creating in this child dependencies that are unhealthy?
18: I'll give you two that come to mind. The first one is we react to every situation. So we're just reacting instead of like you mentioned, being more intentional, how you're seeing parents be very intentional. That's what we really want to be is, okay, how do I want to respond? How do I want to move into this rather than just react? Yeah. So that's one that we kind of need to say, okay, I need to stop just reacting. But the other thing, and this is true of parents of every age and stage, but especially what you're sharing, like, okay, I'm at this point, I maybe made some mistakes. How do I

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3: Yeah, and you've given us some great tips to incorporate as parents. So thank you for being with us.
2: It was a pleasure.
3: Yeah. And let me turn to the listener. I hope you know Focus on the Family is here for you. As we've said, every child will experience moments of fear, frustration, overwhelm, sugar, anger. But you know what? Honestly, with your love, God's truth, and a little bit of practice and encouragement, they can learn healthy ways to navigate those big emotions. And one helpful resource we'd love to share with you is our 7 Traits of Effective Parenting Assessment. That's been online for a number of years. Hundreds of thousands of parents have taken it. And it takes about 10 minutes, and it'll show you some strengths and weaknesses in how you're doing your parenting role. So it's very effective and very helpful. We also have Eliza's great book, Count Yourself Calm, Taking Big Feelings to a Big God. And it's filled with great, simple, biblically-based help for you as a parent. And if you can make a gift of any amount, jump in and join us in the ministry. We'll send the book to you as our way of saying thank you for that gift. Let me share with you what that donation helps to create. We got a note from David who wrote in to tell us this. I'm so thankful for Focus on the Family and the encouragement you've given me over the years. So much of what I've learned about parenting has come through your broadcasts and resources, helping me become the kind of parent I want to be. Man, that is so rewarding. He went on to say, thank you for faithfully being there for those of us who need biblical wisdom, practical help, and a listening ear.
4: That is really encouraging to hear.
3: It's what makes our heart leap. Mm-hmm. Gives us joy to know that we're on target. And, you know, we've been at it for 50 years. We're going to be celebrating our 50th anniversary here in 2027. And man, that is the fruit of what we want to see. So thank you. And I want to ask you if you have a testimony of where Focus has helped you. Get in touch with us. Leave us a note. Drop us a line. You can go to the website. I think there's something there, John.
4: We've got a spot there where you can tell us your story, and we'd love to hear from you.
3: 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So do that. That really helps us.
4: Yeah, reach out today. 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And coming up next time, feeling God's call to become a foster care or adoptive parent.
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2: 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What are those September goals you've set for yourself? Hey there, I'm Katie Evans. So glad to be hanging out with you. Am I a little winded? Yes. I was talking to someone down the hall, your sister station. I realized, oh, I got to get back. Being responsible. Well, one of my goals that I have rolled over is to journal for 10 minutes straight each day, because it was really nice, even if it was just doodling or doing a

0: brain dump or making lists. It was just really nice to kind of get my thoughts out there, you know, out of my own head onto the page. It doesn't have to be a lot. It doesn't have to be anything big or meaningful. I used to think I need to, you know, make it look pretty. It needs to be aesthetic like you see online, but it doesn't. It can be whatever you need it to be. And I really like that. So I'm trying to make it a habit, not just a goal for a month. So, you know, decided to roll it over. There's no rules to this. You know, you can make your goals whatever you want.
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6: Well, beloved, welcome back to Touch My Life. This is Pastor Cherry, and we're studying Ephesians chapter 5. And we left off talking about fornication. Touchy topic. I don't want to talk about it from the perspective of legal judgment, but how and why it impacts what we do. How we walk has a reason. There's a purpose to it. God hasn't just asked us not to do things because He wants to destroy our fun or pleasure or things we like. He asks us not to do things because it impacts our influence. It has an impact on how we relate to Him, ourselves, and to others. And that's what today's lesson is going to be about. It's about the walk that we walk, the talk that we talk. It is a real thing. When people say walk the walk and talk the talk, it's a real thing because people make decisions and choices based on how you do that. Let's go back to the word, Ephesians chapter 5. And let's go to verse 3.
7: So it's hard to really say we started our marriage without any bringing anything from other relationships to it. So that fornication, it breaches the purity of the person who is supposed to be learning to walk properly. So again, the fornication can be symbolic of the child who puts his hand or her hand on the stove when told not to, and they get burned. And so that burning creates an issue moving forward. We've heard it also said that people who have been raped or molested have issues with being intimate with their now godly qualified spouse. It creates a problem. So now, again, I'm just trying to show you that how the walk, the actions of life affect or impact your ability to be in the Holy of Holies. That's what it's for. So I'm not drilling fornication on and uncleanness and covetousness and saying, don't do this, don't do this. I'm not preaching holiness from that perspective, although it is relevant. I'm preaching it from trying to help you understand why it's important not to do it, because it impacts your connection with heaven. It impacts your access into the third realm, the most holy place, where you offer up a sweet savor unto God. Are you tracking? So the fornication, the uncleanness, the covetousness, he says, let it not be once named among you. And the term there means, you know, it's like, in other words, don't let it be a list that identifies you. In other words, don't let it be a name that people call you by. Don't let people call you fornicator. Hey, fornicator, come over here. Hey, unclean, come here. Now, remember, that's what they would call people with leprosy. They would call people with leprosy unclean. And so they were typified as they were kept out of the camp. They were ostracized. They weren't allowed to come in. And so that's what the people in darkness are. You're unclean. And so you don't want to be called unclean. Hey, greedy. Hey, covetous. Hey, thief. Hey, klepto. Hey, don't call me by those names. Don't let it not be named among you once as becometh saints. Now, that's a hard sell, because you're saying, all right, well, look, PC, I done messed up on 2 out of 3 of those, or 1 out of 3 of those, so it's been once named among me. Right, so the emphasis of the text is not, you know, hey, don't commit that sin once. The emphasis of the text is don't let that be your MO. Don't be that. Let that be what classifies you since you've become a saint. And we'll see that later on in the text. So let's go further on the next passage. So verse 4 says, neither filthiness nor foolish talking nor jesting. Now, you know what jesting is. Jesting is when you're sitting around cracking on people. And you're saying horrible things about people that you don't even know. You know, the court jester, the person who goes around, you know, clowning around, you know, clowning and being silly. Sometimes I can tell. I've had the Holy Spirit tell me, calm it down. Calm it down. You've gone too far. Calm it down. And you'll know it. You've entered into that realm of foolish talk, foolish gesturing. That's when you act up at a party. And let me just say this to you, because we're going to see this in a minute down in the verse later. I don't think the text is talking about here people who are inebriated. We already know that the outcome of a bunch of those drinks is filthiness, foolish talk, jesting, which are not convenient. In other words, all of these things seem to be coming. These are sins of the mouth. That's what I want you to know. These are sins of the mouth. When you start, what do they say? What do they say when somebody get drunk? Let somebody get drunk, they tell you the truth. In other words, you have to, and what do you have to do? You're like, come on, let me take him home. Let me take her home, right? Because why? Because the stuff coming out of their mouth is not convenient. And that's what verse 4 says. It is not convenient. I don't want you spewing out filthy things, foolish talking, jesting when you're hanging around people. It is not convenient. But what I do want you to do is give thanks. I want you to talk at the party being thankful. I want you to have an attitude, a mouth of gratitude. I want you, if these are sins of the mouth, I'm talking about saying it from your mouth. I'm thankful for. Oh, can I just give you another assignment? The first one was, you know, your hangman. The second one was write the sacrifice down as your word. But the third one was, I want you to write down some things you're thankful for. Write down some things you're thankful for. Or when you go to work this week, When you're around others or around kids, I want you to make these actions relative to who you interact with. I want you to say to somebody, you know what I'm thankful for? Just random. You at the copy machine. You're with your coworker. Just random. You know what I'm thankful for? Can you imagine the expression on that person's face while you're talking? Because what would they obviously be looking for? You could talk about somebody at work. Did you see so and so? Or did you watch the game? Or did, girl, let me tell you, so and so was something. But what if you just said this? Do you know what I'm thankful for? Can you imagine how that changes the tone of the office, of the bedroom, of the drive and the car, the shopping, the community? Do you imagine? Just say to somebody, what are some things that you are thankful for? That's good. I like that. Just random. Call your sister. Call your brother and say, you know what I'm thankful for? And I was going to send him a text and say, I'm thankful that you are my brother. And I really was being selfish because I was thinking, I want to say I'm thankful for you being my brother when I was younger because you saved me from a lot of stuff. He jumped in a few things for me. And in my mind, I was thankful for that. I really was thankful. Now, as we got older, you know, we don't talk as much. We don't do as much. But as a child, I'm thankful for my big brother who used to, you know, be like, yo, what's up? That's my baby brother. Back off. So what are you thankful for? In other words, replace that. When you see yourself going down that road, talking about people you ain't got no business talking about, replace it with, but you know what I'm thankful for? My bad. You know what I'm thankful? Hallelujah. Let's make this season one of thanksgiving. That's a lot of stuff I'm giving you. Look, there's no requirement for you to send that into me. I'm just throwing some stuff out there for you to do. All right. So look at the next verse, because these are real practical. For this you know. Now, listen carefully. Now, this is how I know. I'm going to tell you this. For this you know that no whoremonger nor unclean person nor covetous man who is an idolater hath any inheritance in the kingdom of Christ and of God. All right. Verse 5 clears this up because let's go back to verse 4. It just says, neither filthiness, well, let's go back to 3. But fornication, all uncleanness or covetousness, let it not be once named among you as become as saints. So fornicators, unclean, covetous, we just saw it in the verse 5. It can't be talking about believers. It can't be talking about people who have a random struggle or incident with that. We're talking about, listen carefully, we're talking about this unclean, foolish, all this stuff. Verse 5 makes it clear. For this you know that no whoremonger, no fornicator, in other words, no sex person, nor unclean person, that we saw that uncleanness, nor covetous man or woman who is an idolater has any inheritance in the kingdom of Christ and of God. Now, if that is true of believers, everything we studied in Ephesians 1, 2, 3, and 4 is debunked because all of those passages teach us that we have the inheritance. We have that inheritance in the kingdom of Christ and of God. So what the passage is saying, let me make it clear that no one who continually practices whoremongering, fornication, uncleanness, covetousness, idolatry shall inherit the kingdom. My point is, it is not talking about people who fail occasionally with these. It is talking about people who are identified by these. No whoremonger, nor unclean person, nor covetous man, nor idolater hath any inheritance in the kingdom of Christ nor of God. Nobody practicing these things gets the inheritance. So nobody on this line can say that I practice fornication and I don't care nothing about what God says, that I'm an unclean person, I don't care about God, I'm a covet all day, I want what everybody else wants, I'm an idolater, I worship other things other than God, that's who I am, that's what I do. I'm telling you, if that's the way you think, you are not saved, and you will not be getting the inheritance of the kingdom of God in Christ. Now, I need to pause. I need to make sure you are clear with this understanding. I don't want anybody to think that, well, because if you sin, if you make a mistake, you don't get the inheritance of the kingdom of God. That's not what it's saying. But it is saying for the believer, listen carefully, if you fail, if you sin, if you mess up, what does it do? It does alter your sweet-smelling savor before the Father. It doesn't please the Father. So, but what happens? You don't get the inheritance in the sense of you don't get your allowance, you don't get the allotment or the thing, the blessing that God would want to give to you until you do what? Until you do what? Until you confess your sin, until you repent of your sin, until you say, God, I'm sorry for the sin. My bad, I messed up. You restore your relationship with the Father, which puts you back on the track to again please the Father. And then once you start pleasing the Father, then the Father begins to bless you again. Those are practical blessings. I'm not talking about losing your salvation. You don't lose your salvation. You're not going to lose your inheritance. The inheritance is in heaven. The inheritance is in glory. It is there, but you lose the ability to be able to practice it or bring it down or walk in it powerfully if you mess up a lot sinning, or, you know, you still learning how to walk. After a while, your walk ought to get, you know, your gait ought to change. You're like, yeah, I got this, God. Yeah. All right. Yeah. And then you start wobbling. Yeah. And then you start running. And then you start jogging, and you start, yeah, I got this, God, yeah, yeah. And then you start running miles, and you're getting all fit now, and yeah, yeah. And guess what? You can walk, you can run. Now you're getting it. And so the sin should be less. You should be pleasing God more, which means you should be getting blessed more by God. Blessings, not just money. Talking about peace, talking about contentment, talking about growth and development. All of that. Are you tracking? So verse 6, let no man deceive you with vain words, for because of these things cometh the wrath of God upon the children of disobedience. Be not ye therefore partakers with them. So let me make this clear. Verses 1 through 14, really, and maybe through 20, verses 1 through 14 focuses on your dealing with others. 15 through 20 focuses more on dealing with self as well. And 21 through 32 focuses on dealing with spouse. And then chapter 6, verses 1 through 10, will tackle about how to deal walking with employees, employers, and kids and parents. Okay? So right now we're focusing on how you should be dealing with others. Okay? So these passages focus on how you should be walking with others. So when it says no filthy jester, others. No uncleanness, others. Fornication, others. All of that, jesting, others. This is how you deal with others. So verse 6 is, let no man deceive you with vain words, others. In other words, don't be deceived by others. For because of these things cometh the wrath of God upon the children of disobedience. You are not the children of disobedience, but the wrath comes on children of disobedience. So in verse 7, don't be partakers with them, because if you're where they are, if you're hanging with the children of disobedience, when the wrath comes, if you're in the room, you get hurt too. You get consequences. So he's saying, don't let people deceive you into following vain words. Remember, what should you be following? Who should you be following? You're imitators of who? God, the Father. You're imitators of the Father. So you should be following him, not deceived by vain words of those around you, because they will lead you. They will lead you into a place where the wrath will come upon the children of disobedience. Let me give you a very good example of this. Samson. Samson was a judge of Israel. The Bible said he judged Israel for 20 years. 20 years. And then it said, then he went into the harlot. I want you to be very clear that you can be doing well for 20 years and then mess up. I'm telling you, it can. The Bible says in Corinthians, it says, let he who thinks he stands take heed lest he fall. That's the Bible. Take heed. Listen, in other words, don't take it for granted. I'm telling you, learn how to walk. Don't go skipping, hopping on one foot like you got it. No, get that balance right, because every day is a struggle. Every day is one foot in front of the other. Every day you could, at any point, you could take the wrong turn. And that's what happened with Samson. Samson judged Israel for 20 years. Then he said it went into the harlot. And guess what happened? They tricked him. They got him. They heard his hair, where the power was. He went laid down in Delilah's lap, and she seduced him. She taught, and smoked him up some vain words, had him believe in everything, partook of that mess. And guess what happened? The wrath of God came down, and he was supposed to be killing the Philistines. And so guess what? He died. He actually died killing the Philistines. But guess what? He still finished his purpose. He finished his call, which was to kill them, but he was blinded because of his disobedience. There are consequences to a person who continues to do wrong without heeding God's warning to change and turn around. You're not going to lose your salvation. I'm not saying that. God is not going to stop speaking to you and then throw you out and cast you out. No. Whom the Lord loveth, he chasteneth. Hebrews 12 tells us that. Whom the Lord loveth, he chasteneth. If I love my kids, I correct them. I spank them. I discipline them. I love you. That's the response. We're following God as beloved children, which means he loves you. And if he loves you, he's going to chasten you, which means he gives you consequences. All right? So don't get caught hanging around people who do bad things, because you might get caught in the draft. All right? Verse 8, for you were sometimes darkness, but now you are what? Light in the who? The Lord. Walk as what? Children of light. Now watch this. What was the first walk? The first was walk in love. The second walk is walk as children of light. Oh, so now we have to learn, we have to learn to not only walk in love, which is sacrifice, which is giving, which is offering. We must learn to walk in light. So what does light do? Light dispels darkness. Light pushes back darkness. Light gives people creative insight. It lets people see. It lets you see. So let's carry this scenario out. Who are we walking in front of? Others, self, spouse, kids, boss, employee, coworkers, enemies. So listen to this. Walking in light is light for others. Walking in light is light for myself. Walking in light is light for my spouse. Walking in light is light for my kids. I want you to apply it across the board. So I'm walking in love and I'm walking in light. I'm turning the lights on. When I come to work, I bring light. Now, that's contrast. That's your homework assignment. It's contrast to what's darkness. All I'm saying is, if you act kind, if you act loving, if you act good, you bring light. Period. So you don't bring a flashlight. That's not what it is. You don't bring candles. You don't bring, what do? You bring a spirit and an attitude of righteousness and holiness. And in doing so, you turn the light on people. Okay, let's just go back to the text and let's wrap this up, because we're almost out of time. Verse 9 says, for the fruit of the Spirit is in all goodness and righteousness and truth, proving what is acceptable unto the Lord. So remember, The sweet-smelling favor was acceptable to the Lord. Those loving acts brought a sweet-smelling favor. So when we walk in life, guess what happens? The fruit of the Spirit is in goodness.
6: Well, beloved, the walk. You've got to walk this way. You got to walk the way. The way of the truth and the life. The Son of God, Jesus the Christ. We have a job to do. Our lives are on display. How we act with other people impacts God's pleasure. It impacts how the world sees us and how they believe in the gospel that we've received. You have a job to do. And yes, you're learning it. And there are consequences with the mistakes we make. But God's grace, hallelujah, and His mercy is there to help us win this battle. Until next time, God bless you.
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8: It has been my lucky day for the last couple of days. Hey, I am Katie Evans, and in the morning, I take my sweet girl Buttercup out for a walk, normally around 7:30 in the morning. And I was walking out of my complex the other day, and I look down. There's a quarter on the ground. I pick it up. Great. Next morning, walking her, same thing. Quarter on the ground. Great. Following morning, okay. There wasn't a quarter on the ground. Okay, that's all right. And I'm walking back in the complex and there's a dime on the ground. So I am up 60 cents in the last couple of days, just taking my sweet girl Buttercup on her daily walk. So I don't want to tell everyone to keep your eyes down when you're walking, but every now and then take a glance. You might see something shiny there. Might be some loose change. Now, I actually have talked to people and they're like, oh, I don't pick up change I see on the ground. It's dirty and I don't want to carry change. And I'm like, hey, that's money. I'm going to take it. Even pennies. Yes, I pick up pennies. Maybe now more than ever since they've stopped making them.
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9: John in Baldwin Park.
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10: To me, it's like, what is he saying? Is he saying hell, or is he trying to say the F word?
9: 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We understand that there is offensive language considered to be cursing, but then we also understand that certain words a lot of people don't think are cursing.
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0: This is a big question. And Jesus said to them, strive to enter the narrow gate. Now, the word strive is interesting. It's where we get our word agonize from. I believe it's agoniso. There's a flesh doesn't want me to submit. The flesh is fighting me. My pride gets in the way. Did you know your pride will destroy you? Pride is damning. It is deadly. And so there's a fighting. Oh, I can't. Oh, I've got to come into submission to the Lord. And there's an agonizing and there's a striving. It's not works-based. It's fighting the opposition of the flesh.
1: 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And now, from Westside Christian Fellowship in Leona Valley, California, here's Pastor Shane Eidelman.
0: Now, God might be using something to wake you up. Can't say, well, you know, yeah, my sin caused this, but God's sovereignty. No, God's sovereignty is you repent of that sin and let Him begin to rebuild and fix that area of your life. So we can't just throw that in there wherever it's cute and fits. But as a personal confession, that's been my challenge with God's sovereignty, is it seems like all hell is breaking loose. Luke 24:38. And He said to them, Jesus said, why are you troubled? Why are you troubled? And why do doubts arise in your hearts? Don't you feel that way as well? Shane, why are you troubled? Why are there doubts in your heart? And you need to be encouraged this morning, because that is part of the old man. The Bible calls it the old man, the Adamic nature, the sinful flesh, the carnal mind is at enmity with God, and there's a war inside of us. And so as I begin to seek God, sometimes we'll struggle with doubts and fears. Sometimes that's someone's stronghold. And that's why I think we really need to be gentle with others, because just because you don't struggle with what they're struggling with, let's go down your laundry list, sir. You're controlling. You're dominating, you're full of fear, and you're going to put down the person who, this? See, we all have that challenge inside of us of the old man pulling us down, pulling us away from God. But Shane, I thought I had victory. I thought I had victory in this. I thought I was crucified with Christ. It's no longer Christ. But sin isn't supposed to live in me. And yes, there's victory over death and the penalty of sin, but that little stinker is still trying to pull me down. Is he not? Who can say like Paul, oh, wretched man that I am. Oh, wretched. He wrote the Bible, most of the Bible. Paul, come on now. I want to hear about this perfect Paul. Oh, wretched man that I am. Who will deliver me from this body of sin and death? For with the mind I serve the law of God, but with the flesh the law of sin. There's a war within me. It's constantly pulling me away from God. I've got a fight. I've got a war. It's spiritual battling. And if we give people the truth, I think you set them up for for success, not failure. Tell them, yeah, it's a battle. And sometimes people don't like my advice in certain areas because I say, you might have to struggle with that a while. But can't God just take it away like He did my friend Jack? He can, and if I would understand that part of God's sovereignty, I would be a better preacher. But for now, all I know is sometimes He'll take it away, praise God, and sometimes there's a struggle, and I haven't figured out why yet. Why are you troubled, and why do doubts arise in your heart? Behold, what He's saying here is, look at my hands, look at my feet. So there must have been some type of marking, maybe the healing that took place, or maybe it was completely healed, but there's probably marks there that showed, and it was more of in his wrist and feet. And he said, look at me. If you have fear, if you have doubt, and that's a good message for us. If you're troubled, Jesus says, come and look at me, handle me and see, for a spirit does not have flesh and bones as you see I have. In other words, he's saying, taste and see that the Lord is good. Jesus is saying, yes, if you're troubled, yes, if you're weary, come to me, all are weak and heavy laden, and I will give you rest. You won't find the rest and all these other things you're searching for, and buying this new thing and going shopping and doing this. I'm getting personal now, I know, but isn't it true? You're not going to find wholeness in all of these other things, but taste and see that the Lord is good. Test me, try me in this. Just do a search in the Bible where God says, test me, try me in this. And once, when I spoke at the college a few years back with, I think it was the atheist, I don't know if it's the atheist debate or some other, but the title was Test God. Let's put God to the test. Now, that's not good in one sense if you're testing him the wrong way. Oh, yeah, let me see. I'm going to test your word, test your will, and be disobedient. But God says, test me, try me in this. One of the famous passages is dealing with finances. Get your heart right, and will I not pour out a blessing that you don't have room enough to receive? Now, we don't want to use that to manipulate people, but there's a truth to that. Because many times we don't give because I don't trust. I know, God, you say this, but I don't think you got me. I don't think you got my back in this area. Test me in this. Try me in this. And since it's Resurrection Sunday, I do want to say this. You'll notice we don't do an offering plate. We don't make money a big deal at all. And I'm convicted a lot of times that I don't talk about enough to really help people because of this view of the church. Oh, they just want my money. Actually, we don't. God's got our back. The office just showed me a huge check that came in today. It'll cover all of the month. See, we don't worry about your check or your giving. It's a test of the heart. Is it not? Because when things get tough, did I think about backing off tithe a little? Oh, yeah, absolutely. But who am I trusting? Test me in this. And so my point in saying all that was, we don't push giving on you. We don't want people to feel that the church needs any of their money. We're not here because of the money. But there's a wonderful biblical principle that talks about sowing and reaping. It talks about the real God of this world and the true God, and how you have to sometimes bring that God of this world into submission under the true God and give what hurts the most. I will not give God that which costs me nothing. When we moved up to this facility, I told the office, hey, listen, this is not the drop-off place anymore. We had like old couches, a big screen TV. It's people that they don't want. Pastor, I got this 50-inch TV. I'd love for the church to have it. Oh, wow, cool. Okay, when you can drop it off pretty soon. And it's, well, and that's like 18 years old. What are we supposed to? You just have to fix this and get a guy. Okay, and then I got this wonderful love set. Or love seat and couch and table, and it'll be bless the family. Okay, great. And they're like, holy smokes. I'm not giving that to anybody. But is that not true? I will not give God that which costs me nothing. So it's gotta cost a little bit. It's gotta hurt a little bit. That's the whole point. And we do this, you know, me and my wife do it every couple times a year, and we just think we're so special. We are so biblical, and I went through my closet and cleaned out 45 shirts recently. I gave them to the homeless ministry. Man, I'm so, should I post that on Facebook? Was any one of those new? A couple were, because I put, God, come on. But see, this is where the rubber meets the road. It's a challenging of the heart. And so, and this is not in any of my notes whatsoever. My mind was not even on this. But maybe some of you need to hear that. Could it be that you're in a financial crisis because you're not trusting God? Well, absolutely, biblically speaking, absolutely. And when we trust God, He begins to pour out things that we didn't even know possible. Luke 24, 46 and 47. Then He said, thus it is written, and thus it was necessary. It was necessary for the Christ to suffer and to rise from the dead on the third day. And it's interesting, He didn't say go and preach love. And I want to be careful because God is love and we need to love people. And it's the love of God in my heart that really is the, you know, I know I get bold in my messages, but praise God, a lot of people see the love. They know I'm not just some angry preacher, you sinner, how dare you step into this place? Because if that were the case, I would not be here. So with the boldness comes a lot of love. I try hard to make sure, not perfect, but I want people to know I love them enough to tell them the truth. But He didn't go and say, preach God is love. Jesus sent them out saying, preach repentance. Repentance is to turn from your sin and turn to God. Repentance is the wrath of God abides on the unbeliever. You need to let them. Can you imagine if we started telling people that on all these popular podcasts and all these pastors that have 100,000 viewers? And can you imagine if they start saying, hey, by the way, you know, the wrath of God abides on you if you're an unbeliever? Whoa! Their Facebook likes will go, I just lost 30,000 people. Yeah, but you gained the heart of God. How many did you help? How many did you help? See, sometimes we can be so worried by who we offend that we really don't help those who need the help. It happens all the time. I don't want to say that. I don't want to go there. I don't want to be that bold. I don't want to offend people. Okay, well, then you're not going to help an array of other people. Let God's word be true. That's what I love about God's word. If I need to be gentle on Sunday and loving, I will. If I need to pull out the hammer and preach God's word with power, I will. Let the Holy Spirit, He knows what He's doing better than I do. He knows who needs to be comforted and who needs to be convicted. My goodness, just like Spurgeon said, you don't have to defend the word of God just like you don't have to defend a lion. Just open the cage and let it out. The power of God's word. This is not the Easter message I planned, but God had other plans. It's necessary for Christ to suffer and to rise again the third day. And then go and preach repentance. Also for the remission of sin. Basically the removal of sin. So when we're telling people the truth, we have to tell them, hey, listen, to remit sin, you have to know that you're under the judgment of God. The wages of sin is death. You're under that condemnation. You're under that judgment of God. I don't like to say it. I know it's going to upset you, but it's the truth. And so how do you have the remission? How do you come out of that sin as a cancer? How do you go into remission? You repent and believe in Jesus that He saved you and set you free. That's what we're supposed to preach. And so a lot of these guys out there, I say their names sometimes, I don't want, but they don't even preach the gospel. It's a feel-good, seeker-sensitive message that is designed to make you feel good when it's supposed to be designed to make you look at your heart. Look at your heart. Remission through repentance. Empty. Empty proves that the gospel is true. Empty provides the way of salvation, and empty purifies the soul. Now close here, Luke 24. Here's a good test, by the way. I just thought of this. If when I said I'm going to close here, you said, praise God, I got to get out of here, you need to hear everything I'm saying. Is that not the gospel truth? Yep. But then you have others say, you could have kept going. Right? What's the difference? The hunger. The truth is feeding them versus the truth is convicting them. Big, big difference. You are witnesses of these things. Behold, I send the promise of my Father. I'd love to do a whole sermon on this. Behold, I send the promise of my Father. Now, I don't want to get too technical, but I want you to see this. Jesus said this. That's why Jesus said, I must go. It's better for you that I leave. What in the world? What? No, I would not, like, I would not even understand that. Jesus, you're here with me. Do not leave. How can that be better? Because if I don't leave, the Father's not going to send the Comforter. And the Comforter is not outside you. Peter denied Jesus when Jesus was right next to him. But when the Holy Spirit resided in Peter with no Jesus anywhere, he preached fire down from heaven. That's the difference, the upon. So Jesus said this, the promise of my Father is not going to be with you, although the Holy Spirit, the Paraclete, is Paracletus to come alongside of you, but he's saying the Holy Spirit is going to come upon you. The Holy Spirit is going to come upon you. And in your case, this is not necessarily true in our case, and I'll explain this in a minute because I think it's important. He said, go and wait in Jerusalem until you are endued with power from on high. Now, people have, you know, upper room revival services, and, you know, let's go wait upon God for 10 days. And there's no magic formula, like, okay, if you just wait for God for 10 days. And I received the endowment of the Spirit, the power of the Spirit on my face, on my knees, on a floor in Quartz Hill, California, in a home I built that I was going to have to sell, that I repented and turned my life back to God, and the Holy Spirit came up. I didn't go wait for 10 days. However, there's nothing wrong with going and seeing. And there's so many stories I can tell you from Oswald Chambers to John Bunyan, Amy Carmichael, Adoniah Judson, Hudson Taylor, John Wesley, where there would be a season of waiting on God and waiting on God and fasting and waiting upon God and waiting upon God. And then the Spirit came upon them in a powerful and profound way. And I believe it's because the Spirit moves however he wants. And God was waiting for me in that moment of history to fully surrender. And that's why I talk about fully surrender a lot. Because without fully surrendering, if God only has this much of you, how much do you think he's going to use you? If God's got this much of you, how much of the Bible do you think you're going to want to read every day? But if he's an overflowing spring, a well with inside of you, I've got this river of life flowing out of me. Remember that song? Now I'm dating myself, really, back in the old time churches. And those saints, especially when I go to the black churches, they'd say, oh my goodness, they could bring down heaven. And I just couldn't, because I just don't have that rhythm. But, you know, it's just like, But that song is so profound and powerful. I've got a river of life flowing out of me. Makes the lame walk and the blind to see, the power of the Holy Spirit upon our lives, the power of those who want to be revived and renewed. Listen, God isn't just a convenient thought on Sunday. He's an all-consuming fire Monday through Sunday. There's a difference. There's a distinction. Now, I don't walk around on fire for God all the time. I did not want to come to church this morning. Sometimes I struggle just like you. It's hard sometimes. I know it's difficult, but when you commit and you listen to the worship and you open your heart and you repent, the fire of God can fall upon your life. When you open the Word again afresh and say, God, speak to me. I don't want to hear about Netflix. I don't want to hear about Fox News or CNN. I want to hear from you. Watch the fire fall upon your life. So I wanted to leave you with this thought. Empty to be filled, empty to be full, empty to be fueled. Many of you need to fully surrender your life and be filled afresh with the power of the Holy Spirit. Well, how do you know? Because you're just as dead as a doornail during worship. You have no desire for God. You might come in a month from now. You have no desire for morning worship. You're not going to pray again until you have to. You might listen to some Christian music on your way home, but you're never going to set time aside for God and worship. It's very simple. Where's your hunger lie? Oh, you're convicting me. That's my job. Do you know that's what I'm supposed to do? Woe be to the pastor who doesn't convict. My goodness. And then finally, John 11, when Lazarus died, Jesus said, your brother will rise again, Martha. And Martha said, I know that he will rise again in the resurrection at the last day. I know, but he's dead now. Jesus said to her, I am the resurrection and the life. I am the resurrection and life. He who believes in me, though he may die, he shall live. Do you believe this? Empty tomb means nothing if you don't believe it. Empty tomb means nothing if you don't believe it. And she said, "Yes, Lord, I believe that you are the Christ, the Son of God, who has come into the world." Luke 13, someone said to him, "Lord, are there," this is an incredible question. Can you imagine going to Jesus and saying, "Are there a few who are saved? Are there a few?" Because this is a big question. And Jesus said to them, "Strive to enter," what? The broad? "Strive to enter the narrow gate." Now that word strive is interesting. It's where we get our word agonize from. I believe it's agoniso. It's there's a flesh doesn't want me to submit. The flesh is fighting me. My pride gets in the way. Did you know your pride will destroy you? Pride is damning. It is deadly. And so there's a fighting. Oh, I can't. Oh, I've got to come into submission to the Lord. And there's an agonizing and there's a striving. It's not works-based. It's fighting the opposition of the flesh. And then he said something interesting. Many will seek and they will not be able to enter the kingdom of God. Well, now that doesn't make any sense. Unless, of course, you look up the word in your Greek dictionary and it makes perfect sense. It says many will ponder. They will contemplate. They will think about. But they will never make a decision. They will die in their sins. Do we not have that today? How many people ponder? Think about. And that's why a lot of times when I preach, in the back of my mind, I realize that I will not see a lot of these, many of you again. Maybe some of you never again. Maybe some of you months from now. This is my one shot. What would I say? Are you seeking the right way? Because the Bible does say, if you seek him, you'll find him. That's a Hebrew word, though. And that means like you lost something of value and you have to find it. Nothing else matters. So that kind of seek is very good. But think about this. Are you seeking and not striving? Are you seeking and not striving? When you surrender to the flesh, you are truly imprisoned. But when you surrender to Jesus, there is true freedom. Think about that. We think surrendering to Jesus, now I'm going to be bound. No, you're actually bound when you submit to the flesh. Amen? Anybody? I don't even have to take a survey. I know there's people, a wide variety of people in here, bound right now to sin. And it's got its shackles on you. And you're doing all you can to keep your head up out of the water. Surrender. Surrender this morning. In the Old Testament, they would put the blood on the doorpost before the death angel passed over. So in the Old Testament, they would put the blood on the side of that doorpost. And then they also put the blood on the top. They called it the lintel, the top of the door. And then they would put the blood on the other side as well. And that's where we get the word Passover from. God said, When I see the blood, I will pass over. That's rich in application because we could see the same thing on the cross. When you put the blood on it, the death angel, the sentence of death, will pass over you. And we see Jesus on there as well. You have to put the blood on it. I don't fully understand it. I probably wouldn't have chose that way. I don't fully comprehend hell. All I know is the Bible to be true. And without the shedding of blood, there is no remission of sin. You've got to put the blood on it. You've got to repent and believe in the only name that saves.

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2: 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I

0: Regaining Lost Ground was pre-recorded and sponsored by Westside Christian Fellowship on 98.3 FM, The Word. It is September, and there are a lot of national days. Yes, hey, I'm Katie Evans, and one of them I saw it was National Potato Month. Okay, cool. It's also National Mushroom Month. All right, nice, like that. National Rice Month. Okay, National Chicken Month. Then I start getting thoughts. I'm like, all right, this is starting to sound like a recipe. So I think I'm going to try and make some recipes that include all of them together. Potato, mushroom, rice, chicken. It's also National Honey Month, so maybe throw some honey into there as well. But yeah, I don't know, make a little stew, or as I like to call it, girl slop. What is girl slop, you say? It's where you put everything in a slow cooker. You cook it all day long, and then it's just kind of like a stew, I guess. Sounds nicer than mush, than slop. But yeah, it's just something easy that I can then put into my soup cubes in the freezer that I can then take to work easily or have a midnight snack. If you, there are those days you just do not want to cook. Yeah, that's what the cubes are for. That's what the girl slop is for.
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8: 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President Reagan knew the freedoms secured by one generation were not guaranteed to survive to the next. Today, as socialistic ideas that place greater power in the hands of government

0: gained renewed support, Reagan's warning carries even greater weight. Freedom is more than inheritance. 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
1: 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I
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0: You know how you can tell when someone has never read the Bible? They'll say one of two things. Welcome to Through the Bible. I'm so glad that you've hopped aboard the Bible bus as we continue our journey through the whole Word of God. So what are those two things that people say? Well, first, the Bible is boring. Is it really? After traveling through Genesis with Noah and the flood, Abraham with all his ups and downs, Joseph and the drama with his brothers, I'd say not boring at all. How about you? And then we just walked with Jesus through the final chapters of Matthew, through his miracles, his last days, the crucifixion, and the glorious resurrection. Not boring either. Not even close. Now, we're back in the Old Testament, where the children of Israel are slaves in Egypt, and we're about to hear Moses say to Pharaoh, "Let my people go." So no, the Bible isn't boring. Not when you study it like this. The second thing that people say is that the Old Testament is negative, you know, full of thou shalt nots. But here we're given something beautiful, a picture of God's faithfulness to his people in the middle of their suffering. We're in Exodus chapter 6. Dr. J. Vernon McGee called this passage the seven I wills of redemption. Listen to them. God says, "I am the Lord. I will bring you out from under the burdens of the Egyptians. I will rescue you from their bondage, and I will redeem you with an outstretched arm." That's three right there, and there's more to come. It's going to be a great study. So as you listen, think of someone that you could invite to join us, someone who might believe that the Bible is boring or negative. This is a great place to help change their mind. Let's pray together. Father, thank you for your word and the way it stirs faith in our hearts. Show us what you want us to know about your beautiful plan to bring us into a relationship with you. In Jesus' name we pray. Amen. Now open to Exodus 6 as we go through the Bible with Dr. J. Vernon McGee.
1: Friends, our study brings us to the sixth chapter of the book of Exodus, and we're putting in at verse 6. We're now getting ready for the battle of the gods when the Lord sends the plagues upon the land of Egypt. And we found that the first thing Moses did, he and Aaron and the elders went into Pharaoh and made the demand to let them go out in the wilderness and sacrifice unto the Lord for 3 days. And Pharaoh said, "Nothing doing." He said, "I don't know the Lord, and I don't know him at all, and I'm not about to let the children of Israel go." Fact of the matter is, he says, "I'll just increase their workload because they wouldn't be complaining if it wasn't for the fact that they've got too much spare time." And so the load was increased, and the children of Israel complained to Moses, and Moses went and complained to the Lord about it all. Now God wants to give him an assurance of who he is and what he's going to do. And we saw last time he made it clear to Moses, "I'm the God of Abraham, Isaac, and Jacob." You see, at this time, they've got quite a history to build on. They've got a past that gives demonstration. We can say today, "Hitherto hath the Lord helped us." It's a matter of record, friends, that God has intervened on your behalf and my behalf. Maybe you're not sure of it, but I am now, that God has intervened on my behalf. And being confident of this very thing, that he which hath begun a good work will perform it. So that the history is very important. He said, "I'm the God of Abraham, Isaac, and Jacob. And I have now heard the groaning of the children of Israel." And God knows our needs today, and he knows our desperate condition, and he can help. Now he says what he's going to do for them. And you have seven I wills, and these are the seven I wills of redemption. They begin here at verse 6 now, chapter 6 of Exodus. I'm reading, "Wherefore say unto the children of Israel, I am the Lord." And believe me, he said that quite a few times also. Now the first I will, "And I will bring you out from under the burden of the Egyptians." Number 2, "And I will rid you out of their bondage." 3, "And I will redeem you with a stretched out arm and with great judgments." 4, "And I will take you to me for a people." And 5, "And I will be to you a God." And ye shall know that I am the Lord your God, which bringeth you out from under the burdens of the Egyptians. Then the sixth one, verse 8, and I will bring you in unto the land concerning the which I did swear to give to Abraham, to Isaac, and to Jacob. And now number 7, and I will give it to you for a heritage. I'm the Lord. Now these are the 7 I wills of redemption. God says to these people, he said, first of all, I'm going to bring you out from under the burdens of the Egyptians. Now, the corollary and the parallel to our redemption is here. The burden of sin today, the things of the world are a burden today to the heart. And we're told to love not the world. But God delivers us from the burden of sin. And then he says, and I will rid you out of their bondage, and he'll deliver you from the slavery of sin. I have one of the most remarkable letters, and friends, we're receiving right now some of the most remarkable letters that I think that I've ever received. I'm convinced in my own heart that God is using this Bible study not in just some little surface way to entertain people or to even give them knowledge, but the Spirit of God is reaching down today in depth into many hearts and transforming them. I have a letter, and I won't even say where it's from. It's from a man that I would have said, and frankly, I don't think I would have spent much time personally talking with him, but yet I've been talking to him now for, I think, a couple of years. And this man has had a great transformation. He's a brilliant young man to begin with. And he started out in sin, and I mean in sin. I think that he probably has today a half a dozen illegitimate children. And not from just one, but each one is separate. He's had an affair after an affair. Added to that in his work has not been altogether honest in it. And then he got religious, and he entered the priesthood, studied for the priesthood. And then he fell in love with a girl that wanted to be a nun, and they had an affair. I'm not sure whether they got married or not, but then even his own relatives, I don't know whether it was his brother or cousin's wife, he had an affair with her. I mean, this fellow's been in sin. He was in the service. And he attempted to help the chaplain in the service, of all things. This man has had as checkered a career as anybody that I've ever heard of. And yet the Word of God has reached down into this man's life. He told me how he began to listen to it. And it just took days for the darkness to roll away and the light to break through into his heart and life. And he said, I'm now trusting the Lord Jesus. And he's married this last one that he's had an affair with, and she's his wife. But he still has the impinging of conscience upon him that, yes, God has forgiven him. I'm going to try to be helpful to him now by writing to him because he wonders whether he ought to even live with this woman. He says he and his wife feel like maybe they're living in sin because of their past. May I say to you, God has reached down in his life and redeemed him. Now, that's the business God is saying. Look at these people in the land of Egypt. The burdens are upon them. They are in bondage. And God says, I'm going to take you out of here. I'm going to rid you of the bondage. And I'm going to redeem you with a stretched out arm. And that's that mighty bared arm that Isaiah said, who hath believed our report, and to whom is the bared arm of the Lord revealed? Well, I don't know who it's revealed to. I didn't know that fellow was listening in. But God knew, and God reached down and did a work in his life. And we are receiving letter after letter like that today. God's doing a work today, friends, in hearts and lives, and it's the work of redemption, and he's reaching down. It's not this little silly stuff that we came through today about Jesus this and Jesus that and no mention of sin. The idea today that you can sort of cuddle up to him and he'll be your friend. May I say to you, my friend, what you need is a Savior from sin, because in his sight you are corrupt, and you will have to deal with that. He died. He loved you enough to die for you, to make it possible to be saved. And if he had to do that, you're going to have to come to him as that kind of a sinner in order to be saved. This is the great plan of salvation right here. The seven I wills of redemption. This is the way God saves you. Listen to him. I will take you to me for a people. And just think, lifting us out of the muck and the mire and making us his son by faith in Christ Jesus. Now he says, and I'll be to you a God. Now, he just didn't lift us out of the muck and the mire to make us orphans and run off and leave us. He says, I'm going to be your God. And I don't believe, friend, you're saved if you tell me today that, oh, you believed in Jesus, but you're going on living without him and living today as if he does not exist, and some actually living in sin tell me, oh, I've trusted Jesus. No, you haven't. You've had some little sissy experience that has done nothing for your life. My friend, when you trust him, it'll transform your life, and he'll become your God, and you'll bow down to him, and you'll acknowledge him as your God. That's the thing that he's talking about here. I will be to you a God, and ye shall know that I'm the Lord your God. God wants you to know something, friend. He wants you to know that you're saved. He wants you to know Christ. He wants you to know him, which bringeth you out from the burdens of the Egyptians. Now, has God saved you from something? Somebody says, well, I don't know. You don't know, then you're not saved. When he saves you from something. I'll bring you out from the burdens of the Egyptians. Now, not only does he save us from something, I'll bring you into the land concerning the which I did swear to give it to Abraham, Isaac, and Jacob. Now, Canaan today is not a picture of heaven. It's a picture of the Christian life as believers should be living it today. Have you crossed over Jordan through the death and resurrection of Christ? Are you living today in the life and light and love of a living Savior? That's important, friend. That's very important, and it's very real, by the way. Now, verse 8 again, and I will give it to you for a heritage. I'm the Lord. We have been blessed with all spiritual blessings in the heavenlies. And Paul, in the 5th chapter of Romans, makes it clear, having been justified by faith, we have peace with God through our Lord Jesus Christ. We have access to him. Oh, we have joy in the midst of trouble, and we've been given the Holy Spirit, and the love of God has been made real to us, and we're delivered from wrath to come. We're delivered from the great tribulation period. What kind of salvation do you have today, friends, that you're talking about that has not transformed your life and hasn't really redeemed you from something? Say, this is a great passage of Scripture, is it not? Here's the picture of your salvation and my salvation. Now will you notice verse 9, and Moses spake so unto the children of Israel, but they hearkened not unto Moses for anguish of spirit and for cruel bondage. And your heart must go out to these people at a time like this. They just couldn't believe Moses because he hadn't helped them. He'd hurt them, really. Now notice verse 10, and the Lord spake unto Moses, saying, go in, speak unto Pharaoh, king of Egypt, that he let the children of Israel go out of his land. And Moses spake before the Lord, saying, behold, the children of Israel have not hearkened unto me. How then shall Pharaoh hear me, who am of uncircumcised lips? The Lord spake unto Moses and unto Aaron, and gave them a charge unto the children of Israel, and unto Pharaoh, king of Egypt, to bring the children of Israel out of the land of Egypt. In other words, he was not accepted, that is, Moses was not accepted by the children of Israel, and he's not accepted by Pharaoh, and he's reluctant to go into Pharaoh again and make a demand. Well, God's commissioned him. God says, you go on in there. in other words, he's to look to God at a time like this and not to circumstances. Now, we have here something that to me is very strange. In the midst of all of this, these difficulties, God is very careful. He's very careful to give us the families again. That's important as far as the Old Testament is concerned. It's very important to know who we're talking about. And the genealogy became all important. In verse 14, these be the heads of their fathers' houses, the sons of Reuben, the firstborn of Israel. And again, here we go through all of this. And I'm not going to go through it, friends, because I'll be honest with you, all it is a bunch of names. I could go to sleep reading these names. But just because they're a little boring to me doesn't mean they're not important. It just means it's not a thrilling record here of anything except to God. God was very, very, very insistent that the genealogies be recorded, that we know who we're talking about. And he has the same thing for you and me today. He wants us to be his children. And he wants us to be sons of God through faith in Christ. But we want to be sure about that. We want to be sure about it. Now in verse 16, these are the names of the sons of Levi according to their generations. And this will come up later and it's important. You have Gershon, Kohath, and Merari. These were the three sons and they are the ones that will take the tabernacle through the wilderness. Quite interesting. The children of Israel today, the average Jew could not tell you what tribe he belongs to. But back here, they had to be sure of these things because, you see, it's a genealogy leading to Jesus Christ. And then we have in verse 18 the sons of Kohath, Amram and Izhar and Hebron. And you will notice that Amram's named after the father of Moses. And here we have verse 20. And Amram took him Jochebed, his father's sister, to wife, and she bare him Aaron and Moses, and the years of the life of Amram were 137 years. Someone has asked me the question, well, Aaron was Moses' brother. Well, when Aaron was born, didn't he have the same problem they'd have with Moses? No, Aaron was older than Moses, and the decree of old Pharaoh hadn't probably been put in at that time. It was not until he saw the way they were increasing. Now you have here this genealogy that we have before us, and I'm going to pass over it and come all the way down to verse 26. Now, these are that Aaron and Moses to whom the Lord said, bring out the children of Israel from the land of Egypt according to their armies. These are they which spake to Pharaoh, king of Egypt, to bring out the children of Israel from Egypt. These are that Moses and Aaron. In other words, at this juncture, when both Pharaoh and the children of Israel themselves, the circumcised would not accept them, the uncircumcised would not. And Moses is pretty discouraged. Well, what about it then? Well, it's at this point that God gives his background of who he is. He has to be who he claims to be before he can deliver the children of Israel. There are those today that try to tell me that the virgin birth is not essential. May I say to you, it's absolutely essential. Then somebody comes and says, well, you don't have to believe the virgin birth to be saved. Now, will you listen to me very carefully about this? When I came to Christ, I never heard of the virgin birth. You don't have to trust his birth to be saved. You trust his death and resurrection to be saved. But wait just a minute. When you are saved, you will come to know him. And when you come to know him, you will find out he's virgin born. And if he was not virgin born, then you made a mistake in trusting him because he's not who he claimed to be. So you see, it's not essential to believe the virgin birth to be saved, but no one who's been saved will deny the virgin birth. They cannot. This thing, my friend, is very important and essential. Moses and Aaron have to be who they claim to be. They are in the family of Levi. They belong to that line. and their father and mother are Amram and Jochebed. You see, this man Moses was brought up in Pharaoh's court there 40 years. He's been 40 years out yonder in the desert of Midian. He's married the priest of Midian's daughter. Now here he is back in the land. Who are you anyway? Well, here's who he is. The credentials are very important. In fact, they're all important here. Now God, on that basis, renews his call to Moses and to Aaron. Verse 28, it came to pass on the day when the Lord spake unto Moses in the land of Egypt, that the Lord spake unto Moses, saying, I am the Lord. Speak thou unto Pharaoh, king of Egypt, all that I say unto thee. And Moses said before the Lord, behold, I am of uncircumcised lips, and how shall Pharaoh hearken unto me? Moses again making excuses, you see. It's not a very pleasant task that he has. He's been rejected all the way along. He says, after all, I'm Moses, my father and mother, Amram and Jochebed, and we're in the line of Levi. Levi was the son of Jacob, and Jacob a son of Isaac, and Isaac a son of Abraham, and God made the promises to Abraham. I'm in the right line, but he doesn't have very much faith. He said, they rejected me, and I hesitate to go. Now, in chapter 7, verse 1, notice what God says to Moses. He's having a little trouble with Moses, by the way. And the Lord said unto Moses, see, I have made thee a god to Pharaoh, and Aaron thy brother shall be thy prophet. That is, he'll speak for you. You remember he had complained about the fact that he was not eloquent, and now Aaron is to be his prophet. Now, this, by the way, is the finest definition I think you'll find of a prophet. It's given here in an illustration, you see. Moses will be a god to Pharaoh, and Aaron will speak for him, and Aaron will be a prophet. Now, God has sent prophets to speak to his people in the past. These prophets, you see, are those who speak for God. A prophet is one who has a message from God to the people, and he's the very opposite of a priest. A prophet comes out from God and goes to the people. The priest represents the people, and he comes from the people, and he goes to God representing them. Therefore, a priest is not to speak for God, and a prophet is not to represent the people. He's to represent God. And Aaron now is to represent Moses before the people, and Moses is representing God before both the people and Pharaoh. That, I think, is something that is here that God would have us know. Now, we've come to the conclusion of this particular period. I wish we could move on a little farther today, but we're in no hurry. We've got 5 years, friends, so we're in no hurry. Next time, we're going to see Moses and Aaron going into the presence of Pharaoh again. By the way, the fireworks will begin also. Until then, may God richly bless you, my beloved.
0: 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How about you? 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I'm Steve Schwetz, and I'll save you a seat on the Bible bus as it rolls along next time.

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1: 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All right, recently my air conditioning broke. Hey, I am Katie Evans, and it's been hot. It's been a little muggy. Woo, boy. My AC broke when it was hot, hot, hot, hot, hot. Luckily, I have a bunch of fans around the house because I like to have airflow. And even in the wintertime, you know, I won't have my AC on, but I like it chillier. So at night, take all of the fans, open the windows, and I would just, boom, put them all in for those 2 days. 2 days, then the AC got fixed and it was fine, but it was just like, whew. Toasty, you know, a lot of ice water. Buttercup, she was warm too. She likes to sleep on the bed next to me. Nope, she was like, I'm sleeping on the floor. You stay away from me, I'll stay away from you. We'll both keep as cool as possible. She did park herself right in front of a fan, but I did put it on the floor because I know sometimes she likes to sleep under the bed. So I did that. She was cozy, I was cozy. It was almost like bunk beds. But yeah, I was lucky. Apartment, they fixed the AC pretty quickly. But those fans, they came in clutch.
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3: By the way, you know what you don't see any of these chapters yet? Nobody's praying. Nobody's praying. Nobody's seeking the Lord. Bildad is giving this supposedly godly counsel, and so is Eliphaz. Not one word crying out to God. Not praying, not seeking the Lord's wisdom. I want to encourage you, if you ever counsel anybody, you better pray first. If you know you're getting a phone call and you need to give somebody some wise counsel, stop and pray. If they call you, stop and pray at the beginning of the phone. I mean, if we're going to counsel people, we need to make sure that we're hearing from the Lord.
2: When we look at the life of Job, it's easy to focus on everything he lost. But if you were in his place, who would you turn to? Would the people around you point you to hope or leave you feeling even more discouraged? In today's message, Pastor Dave reminds you that when hardship comes, your first response should be to seek the Lord. Through prayer, His Word, and His presence, Jesus gives you the strength and hope to endure even life's darkest seasons. Through Christ, you can do all things. Now let's join Pastor Dave in the book of Job, chapter 8, as he continues his message, Speaking the Truth in Love.

Verse 3, does God subvert judgment? Or does the Almighty pervert justice? Does God subvert judgment? Here's what he's saying. What he's saying to Job is he's accusing, Bildad is saying that Job is accusing God from being unfair. When he was questioning earlier, I just want to die, he's letting him know, God's not being unfair to you. You deserve this, obviously, because anytime people go through this, God must have done this to you on purpose, and you deserve it. So instead of empathy and sympathy and saying, bro, I understand why you might be suicidal at the moment. I understand. I can't imagine losing 10 children. Man, my heart breaks with you, bro. I'm so sorry. And I'm so sorry that you have no place to live anymore. And I'm so sorry that you can't minister to other people the way that you used to. And I'm so sorry you're in so much pain. Bro, I just want, how can I help you? How can I minister to you? What can I do for you? Please let me pray for you. Please let me take you home and try to mend your wounds for you. Please let me make sure that you're fed and cared for. Please let me just sit and grieve with you if that's all you want. I'll just sit down and put my arm around you and grieve with you as long as you want me to. Whatever you want me to do, what can I do? That's not what happens at all. Bildad instead said, do you think God does things wrong? Does he pervert justice? So obviously what happened to you is what God did to you because you're outside of God's will. That's what he's telling him. See, the reason that both Eliphaz and Bildad do this is they think they're righteous and they don't believe that harm can come as long as you're righteous. So what they're saying is if harm came, you must be unrighteous. You must be sinning against God. And they want that to be true because they think they're so godly, they'll never suffer. When the reality is we know from God's word, everyone used mightily suffered greatly. Because if his suffering was something, even though he was righteous, it would mean that the faithful suffer. And again, they wanted to believe that the faithful never suffer. You know, there's a thing called the Word of Faith movement, and maybe you've been a part of that at some point. Hopefully that's in your past. But the Word of Faith movement has a belief that if you have faith, you can tell God pretty much anything you want, and God has to do it. So if you tell God what you want, if you have enough faith, he'll give you whatever stuff you want. If you plant seeds in the Word of Faith church, then God will give you back tenfold. And you will never be sick if you have enough faith. So if anybody's sick, they don't have enough faith. And isn't that a wonderful thing to tell somebody who's paralyzed? Well, you're paralyzed because you don't have enough faith. This is where Bildad's at, is look, you're going through this because you're outside of God's will, because if you were walking with the Lord, you would never have had any of this happen. None of your kids would have died. You wouldn't have lost all your stuff, and you wouldn't be covered head to toe in boils. So not only are you enduring this suffering, it's your fault. And no wonder, hearing that, he wants to die. Just because someone is confident and speaks with great conviction does not mean they're right. You'll hear people speak with great conviction, and they'll tell you, like, this is what God says, and this is what God means, and this, and they'll speak with great confidence. I don't care how confident they are. What does the Bible say? Because the Word of God is the authority, not the confidence of any man. Amen? Just because somebody stands up there and he's got a black robe on, or he's standing up in a high pedestal somewhere, or behind a pulpit on a Sunday, or he's on the radio, or he's on television, or anything else, or he's got a bunch of degrees after his name, or he calls himself apostle. By the way, if he calls himself apostle, please run. Only 12 apostles, he's not one of them. And the reality is that when that happens and they have, they speak with that kind of authority, they come across like they know better than God. And that's what's happening here with Bildad. Doesn't mean they are right. Check everything against the word of God. Now watch this. Verse 4, it gets worse. If your sons have sinned against him, he has cast them away for their transgression. You know why your sons died? They sinned. You know why your sons died? They were acting outside of God's will. That's why they're dead. Now, Eliphaz said they were dead because Job sinned. And now Bildad says they're dead because they sinned. Both of those hurt. Now, I will tell you that I had people tell me that my son Mark died because I was not a good father to him, and I didn't raise him right. And then I had other people tell me that Mark died because Mark struggled, and it's his fault. And in both cases, by the grace of God, I didn't hit either one of them. But in both cases, I thought, wow, I'm really glad I have you for a friend.
That was really helpful. Guys, that's not what we need to tell people, because the reality is that we trust in the love and the grace and the mercy of God. Can I get an amen to that? And we don't know where people are coming from, and we think in our self-righteous arrogance that we're helping or straightening somebody out. And when the reality is, what those people need when they're hurting is they need to be encouraged and loved on, not corrected, even if they are wrong. It's not a time to do that right now. It's not a time to do that the day after my son dies, telling me it's my fault. And that's what's happening, exactly what is happening with Job. Here we have this short amount of time has passed. And there in verse 4, oh, your son sinned against him. He cast them away for their transgression. It's your son's fault. They're all dead because they were ungodly. Nowhere do we see that in the book of Job. Nowhere do we see that coming from heaven. We see just the opposite, that Job is a blameless and a righteous man. And so this is not happening to him because he's ungodly. This is actually happening to him because he is godly, and God is allowing him to be tested to prove that his love for the Lord was unconditional. Bildad was basically throwing the death of Job's sons into his face. Bildad was confident and wrong. Bildad is not only indifferent to Job's grief and suffering, but is arrogant in his certainty that Job's children got what they deserved and that Job was well on his way to the same fate. He's letting him know they've sinned against God. And he cast them away from you. And then if you look at verse 5, he says, if you would go earnestly seek the Lord and make your supplication to the Almighty, if you were pure and upright, surely now he would awake for you and prosper your rightful dwelling place. Your children have sinned. This is getting to the depths of Job's heart. And Job had been concerned about that very point. We saw in an earlier chapter that it said that Job was a righteous man and he would go and make sacrifices for his children in case they had a hidden sin that they forgot about or didn't realize they had done. He would make sacrifices on their behalf like any good godly father would do. What do godly fathers and mothers do? They raise their kids to love Jesus. And their most important thing on their heart is that their kids love the Lord. The Bible says, I know no greater joy than to know that my children walk in the truth. And there's nothing that a husband and a father, a mother and a father want than their kids on fire for Jesus. And it breaks their heart when they're not. So imagine coming up and telling a man that all your 10 children have died because they were ungodly. It was God's punishment. God took them from you. You failed him as a father. Bildad is putting all the blame for Job's grief and suffering upon him and his sons and daughters, unconfessed sin and an unwillingness to repent. So then he says again in verse 5 and 6, as I just read, if you'll seek the Lord and make your supplications, if you'll pray and cry out to God, if you are pure and upright, surely now he would awake for you and prosper your rightful dwelling place. He's saying there, he will awake from you. Bildad is hinting that God must not be answering Job because God is asleep. You want to wake God up, pray. You need to cry out to him. We know from chapter 1, he says, if you are upright, we know from chapter 1, he is upright. We know from chapter 1 and 2, he is blameless. He's the most godly man on the planet. Now, since his children have died, he's suffering a bit here, and he's cried out to God to just have him take his own life. But this just goes to show you how little Bildad knows. By the way, does God ever sleep? What's the answer? No. It says in Psalm 121, he who keeps you will not slumber. Behold, he who keeps Israel shall neither slumber nor sleep. He's saying if you were a good and a righteous man, God would wake up to listen to you. God hears our prayers. He sees us always. He never takes his eyes off of us. He'll never leave you nor forsake you. Bildad, like everyone else in this drama, was unable to see the drama behind the scenes in the heavenly realm. God's challenge to Satan and allowing Job to be tested. And therefore, Bildad's only way to interpret Job's situation was to apply. There's a principle called cause and effect. If you do this, then this will happen. If you do this, this will happen. If you do this, this will happen. So he comes to him and said, because you did this, this happened.
You had to be sinning against God. You had to be outside of God's will. You had to be in open rebellion because you've had all this tragedy. And it's only because you did this that this happened. And that's the way all three of these guys are going to come at Job for all these chapters, repeatedly saying, this happened because of what you did. This is consequence of your choices. Now, again, it can be at times. If I go out and do something outside of God's will, the way the transgressor is hard, and because those who the Lord loves, he disciplines. So in some cases, it is my fault. But we should always assume, we should never assume that that's the case. We should approach people with love and grace and mercy. So, Job, repent, it'll get better. Job, repent, it'll get better. The encouragement to earnestly seek God comes right after condemning Job's sons. And again, he cut them off in their sins, but he spares you. And the proof is that God will be gracious to you. And he's basically saying, look on the bright side, Job. Let me tell you right now, when your 10 kids die, there is no bright side. There's no bright side because they're not coming back. There's no bright side. Hey, bro, come here, check it out. So if you repent right now, you know, God will forgive you and, you know, you'll your things will get better. And the reality is he has nothing to repent from because he was walking blameless before the Lord. And the truth is that when all 10 of your kids die, yeah, the boils could go away, but the 10 kids are not coming back. Now, God can comfort him in his suffering, but it doesn't mean that the suffering and the grief is going to go away. If you were pure and upright, surely now he would be awake and the word of faith movement again. If you're godly and have faith, God has to do what you ask. And if you're, you know, if you're not healed, if God does not respond, it's due to your lack of faith. And now he's telling him the same type of thing. Look, things will get better if you'll just repent and get right with God. And the only reason you're in this mess is you're outside of God's will. If you're in God's will, none of this would have happened to you. And again, this is a man who loved God with his whole heart. This was a man who was generous with everyone around him. He fed the entire village. He raised his kids to love God. He made sacrifices on everyone's behalf. He was a godly, faithful man. Now he's being told that he's suffering because he's not a godly man. Nobody says in verse 7, though your beginning was small, yet your latter end will increase abundantly. When Bildad said this, he was right and wrong in a sense. What he's saying is you're at a low point right now, and things can get better. And when we get to the end of the book, things will get better. Things won't all be fixed, but things will get better than they are right now. I can tell you this right now. A part of me died with my son, and my life will never be the same. Never. And it's okay. God's in control, and I'm going to see my son again because God sent his son to die. I'm going to see my son again, and I'm thankful for that. That being said, my life on this planet will never be the same. It just won't. There's always somebody missing. Daily, someone will send me a picture, and it's just grief hits you like a ton of bricks. Why? Because we love our kids. And there's nothing worse for a parent than to lose a child. There's nothing worse. I'd rather suffer every torment under the sun for the rest of my life. But the reality is God is faithful, and we're going to praise him no matter what. Amen? And I'm not saying that because when I tell you that part of me died with my son, that's a reality. It doesn't mean I don't love the Lord. It doesn't mean I don't trust the Lord. It doesn't mean I'm not praising the Lord. It doesn't mean I don't want to be faithful to the Lord. All those things are equally true. If anything, I love the Lord more now than ever. But at the same time, that suffering's real. And, you know, I've joined a club of people that have experienced that. And when you talk to them, we all feel the same way. Now, Job lost 10 kids. 10. Man's hurting. And he'll never forget those 10 children. And he has the promise that he'll see them again. And that's where the joy comes from. We know that's true. And we're thankful. So here he was, that Job would increase abundantly because he will. It is true that indeed, when we get to the end of the book of Job, at the latter end, his beginning was small, and he was brought down to poverty, and he's again been on a dunghill, scraping his boils with no children. He had many, many losses. He had nothing left to lose, so he's at the very bottom he could be. And yet God did awake for him, and his righteousness came out of darkness, and that eclipsed it, and he's going to
show him sevenfold prosperity by the end of this book. He's going to restore everything he's lost. But, you know, you can't restore the kids, but there will be new children that will come with the same wife that said to curse God and die. You know, having our two grandchildren, pretty special. And we're thankful for that. But it doesn't replace our son, but we're thankful that there's new Johnstons running around, grandchildren 8 and 9. And that's kind of what's going to happen to Job at the end of the book. He's not going to get his children back. He's going to miss them, but God's going to bring more children to bless him and his wife. Look at verse 8 and 9. For inquire, please, of the former age, and consider these things discovered by the fathers. For we were born yesterday and know nothing, because our days on earth are a shadow. Now, this is one of the few things that he says that's pretty accurate. Here's what he says. Go talk to the people that have been walking with God longer than you. Now, what's amazing about Job is many believe it was the first book in the Bible ever written, and that he is living in the time of Abraham. So he's living in the time of Abraham, which also means they don't have the Bible yet. And so they communicate with God in a different way than we do because they don't have the Bible yet. But he's told, go consider talking to those who have been around longer than we have. Do you know who was still alive during the time of Abraham and actually outlived Abraham? Shem. Who's Shem's dad? Noah. So Noah's son Shem outlived Abraham, and Noah's son Shem was living in the time of Job, and he's basically telling him, go talk to people that have walked with God longer. He could have went and talked to Shem. So, dude, what's the deal with the flood? Well, everyone was wicked, and God brought righteous judgment upon the earth and flooded the whole earth. And that would go along with Bildad saying, see, they wiped them out because they were ungodly, and God righteously judged them. And that's what he's wanting him to do. Go talk to the other patriarchs and ask them why things happen. And they'll tell you that God is righteously judging. Now, God does righteously judge. And yes, the flood came because of the ungodliness of the world. But I want you to notice something about that. God gave them 120 years to repent. Amen. For 120 years, he was building a boat when it never rained before, and everybody mocked Noah. Imagine building a boat for 120 years that's never rained before and telling people water's going to fall from the sky. That'd be like building a big dome over your house telling people that sheep are going to fall from heaven or something. Like, they just have no idea. And they're like, that's not true. What are you talking about? Till it started raining. By then, the door was up and they couldn't get in. But they were doing what was right in their own eyes. They were living in complete contradictory to the word of God, that perversion was rampant. And it was out of control, and God brought righteous judgment. And so here's Bildad saying, well, talk to those who've seen what has gone before us. And certainly that is true some of the time, but it's not always true that when you go through difficulty that you're in sin. Go talk to those of the former age to consider the things discovered by the fathers, though you were born yesterday. And he says, we know nothing. Yeah, he should say that a little more, because this brother does know nothing. Because our days are just like a shadow. Says there in verse 10, will they not teach you and tell you the utter words from their heart? So point number two there is seek counsel from those who are more spiritually mature. And he's saying, look, go talk to those who are older than you, those that have walked on the earth longer than you. He's encouraging Job again to ask their ancestors as an authority. We have talked about Job living again in the days of Abraham. And so he could seek out those who had walked on the earth a lot longer time. Shem lived to be about 500 years old. So it was not until after the flood that their ages went a shorter amount of time. There was a water canopy around the earth until the flood came. And people, you know, there are people living in their 900s. Get your license at 160, I guess, right? So, I mean, they live forever. Right? Have children at 350, right? I mean, they're having kids and kids upon kids and multiplying upon the earth. And so Bildad is telling Job, it's not just the three of us. Go ask the wisdom of the ages. It's not just your three friends sitting here. You need to go talk to them. They'll give you godly counsel. They'll give you good advice. And again, there's a clear history of a link between evil and God's righteous judgment. And if you ask them, they'll tell you the same. If Job would only take the time to consider ancient tradition, he would find
that God only does right. Sinners get punished and good men are blessed with health and prosperity. That's kind of the message he's telling them. Go ask them about that. But again, that's not the case. While there is truth, the wicked face God's righteous judgment. Even with the flood, the wicked continue in their debauchery for another 120 years before judgment came. It's harder to find faithful obedience or righteousness clearly correlating to blessing. And the truth is in Scripture, we see times when the wicked prosper and the righteous suffer. Don't we see the wicked prosper sometimes in the Bible? What's the answer? We see the wicked prosper all the time, and we see the righteous suffer. Look at all the apostles. All suffered. Look at people, you know, the early kings. I mean, they suffered. They were put into slavery. And all those things happened. The children of Israel suffered. No one suffered greatly than the children of Israel. And while Bildad wanted Job to look back for answers, we don't look back for answers. We look to God's word for answers. Amen? We look to God's word. We look to God's promises. We look forward to the answers that are coming because we know what the word of God says. So for us, we don't run back and ask other people. We open up the word of God and search it. Because God's word is the answer. Truth is only God knows. We seek him. By the way, you know what you don't see any of these chapters yet? Nobody's praying. Nobody's praying. Nobody's seeking the Lord. Bildad is giving this supposedly godly counsel. And so is Eliphaz. Not one word crying out to God. Not praying, not seeking the Lord's wisdom. I want to encourage you, if you ever counsel anybody, you better pray first. If you know you're getting a phone call and you need to give somebody some wise counsel, stop and pray. If they call you, stop and pray at the beginning of the phone. I mean, if we're going to counsel people, we need to make sure that we're hearing from the Lord. So point number two, seek counsel from those who are more spiritually mature. That was one of the few things he said that was accurate, but he also believed that if he went to

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3: 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Hey, I am Katie Evans, and for Christmas, my brother and I got my parents the dog DNA tests for their two dogs. So my mom was convinced that her little dog, Chloe, was just pure Bichon Frise. But turns out it was a bunch of different little dogs. There was some poodle, a tiny bit of Bichon, and a bunch of other white fluffy dogs. Now, my dad's dog, Lucy, she is a horse of a dog. We thought she might be part Great Dane. We had a friend who was a vet tech who thought the same. She's just very tall for a lab. Nope, she is mostly lab, little bit of golden retriever, and German shepherd. Well, and then there's like a small percentage of super mutt. And I was just like, oh my gosh, like no Dane at all. Like, how did she get so big? Who knows? But the thing I was most excited about is that a lot of times they'll show family relations, and she had a direct sibling. So it had the same mom or the same dad. It's as close as half siblings. And so I was just like, oh my gosh, an actual brother. My parents, they were like, whatever, she'll never meet him, which is true, but I was still excited.
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0: 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Seek after truth. 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
0: In the beginning, God was the only light. In the end, God will be the only light. And in the middle, Jesus said, I am the light of the world.
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0: I don't know about you, but for me, it's a lot easier to start a project than it is to finish the project. I mean, think about it. Anyone can start something, but to carry it out to its completion is a whole different thing. You know, we bought a three-level townhouse when we lived in Virginia. The bottom level was a basement. So we wanted to finish off the basement. We were going to make a little family room, a bedroom, a bathroom, a hallway, all of this. And so I started that project. Yes, I got in there and I framed it out. We had to bring in a plumber to do the rough plumbing. We had to bring in an electrician to run all the electrical boxes. And I had to drywall. I had to tape the thing. I had to finish it off, paint it, do the flooring, finish plumbing, finish electrical. All of those things, and I was finally done. We had a finished basement 3.5 years later. It's like, yes, let me just say this. It was so easy to start, but it wasn't so easy to finish. Yet when the creator God starts something, he finishes it. Just like he does in the promises in our own lives. For we have kinks in our armor, do we not? We have vices that hinder us. We have weaknesses that stumble us. Yet despite all of our flaws, that doesn't stop, nor does it hinder the grace and the mercy of God from moving in our lives, from forgiving us of our sin and accepting us as his sons and his daughters. Yet he has no desire for us to stay the same once we come to know him. If we're living in sin and we come to know Christ, he wants us to live in sin no more. He desires us to be transformed into his image. The Bible tells us, and I'd like to read it to you here, in Romans chapter 12, verse 1, it says, therefore, I urge you, brethren, by the mercies of God, that you present your bodies a living and holy sacrifice acceptable to God, which is your spiritual service of worship. And do not be conformed to this world, but be transformed by the renewing of your mind, that you may prove what the will of God is, that which is good and acceptable and perfect. Wow. What an incredible portion of scripture. You should have that circled in your Bible. Now, Paul said here, he started out with, I urge you. If you have a King James Bible, it says, I beseech you. In the original language, it just means, I come to you on bended knee. Understand, Paul isn't giving us a long list of do's and don'ts here, rules and regulations, but rather he is sharing with us the very principles that will lead and guide us. And when we learn to embrace and to obey them, that will in turn unleash the power of God in our lives. So when he said we are to offer up our lives as a living sacrifice, that was an interesting analogy to use there. For people used to bring in his day a lamb as a sacrifice for their sin. What would they do with that little lamb? Oh, it wasn't the runt of the litter. It was the best lamb that you had, the one with no flaws in it. And they would bring that lamb in, and then they would kill that poor little lamb as a sin offering for your and your family's sin. Now, what Paul is saying here is this. We need to die to ourselves. What does that mean? He wants us to die to our fleshly desires, our own ambitions of doing what we feel we need to do, and he wants us to die to all of our weaknesses. And now we are to live an acceptable life to God. In fact, Jesus said in John 12, 24, he says, "Truly, truly, I say to you, unless a grain of wheat falls into the earth and dies, it remains by itself alone. But if it dies, it bears much fruit." So if you have a seed and you pull it out of an orange and you have the seed, it just sits there by itself alone and it does nothing. But if you take that seed and you were to put that seed in the ground and you were to water it, that seed would die from being a seed and it would transform into what? Into a tree. It would grow into a tree that could produce much fruit. So he's saying that we need to die to ourselves of what we were before Christ. But just how does dying to ourselves really translate into our daily lives? Well, it's doing our best from a right heart. As we know, the heart of the matter is always a matter of the heart. The Bible says in Ephesians 6:6, not by the way of eye service as men pleasers, like when you're at work and you're working and you're kind of slacking off and then all of a sudden the boss comes in, oh yeah, let's get busy here. That's right, we're just working away, busy little beavers here. It's like, he says, don't do it like that. Don't be like someone that just works when the boss is watching. Work hard all the time. He says, do it as slaves of Christ. Doing the will of God from the heart with good will, render service as unto the Lord and not to men. I've said this many times. The Christian should be the highest paid person at any company. Why? Because we should be working hard. We should be diligent. We should be like, how can I make my company better? Why? Because I'm doing my job as unto the Lord. I'm doing everything I can as unto the Lord, not just to men. Yes, it's doing what we know is right. It's going the extra mile. It's helping those around us. Some think, if I start living like that, well, then people are going to take advantage of me. My boss is going to dump more work on me if he knows I'll get it done. It's like my spouse will treat me like a doormat. Guess what? It's true. That will happen. And you will be taken advantage of to a certain degree. But that spouse that's taken advantage of you, after a while, is going to say, wow, what a wonderful spouse they are. Look what they do for me. It's like, look at everything I throw at them. They just do it. I wonder why. They must love me. And there will also be those opportunities for people to come to know Christ because of your hard work. I was at one point running a sales division of construction equipment. We were the number one dealer in North America for Gale skid steer loaders and for Leroy air compressors, and number two dealer in all of North America for Dynalift forklifts, shooting boom forklifts. So it enabled me to go to the factories. They wanted me to go there and tour the factory. And like, this is our number one dealer. This is what's putting all of these people to work. You're working overtime because this guy and his sales crew are selling more equipment than anybody else in North America. It put me at the dinner table eating filet mignon steaks, which was never a bad thing for me. And it would put me at those dinner tables with the multimillionaires that owned the companies. I would sit with the president, the owners of the company, the CEOs, and they would ask me, man, you got to tell us. Man, what is it? What is the secret sauce? What's the secret mojo that you're using to so much equipment? It's like, well, I'm glad that you asked. Because I do everything I do as unto the Lord. I was 18 years old and I came to know Christ as my Savior. I was living a life of hellion and doing everything under the sun that was wrong. And I came face to face with the living God, and he came inside of me and he transformed my life. And one of the verses in the Bible says, do everything you do as unto the Lord. So I sell equipment as unto the Lord. I want to be the best at what I do. And they're like, whoa. But then they would listen. And I would share the entire gospel with them. I would give them an opportunity to give their life to Christ. And it's just like, it was something that they were like, never even expecting. Like, where did that come from? Plus, let's not forget, one day we will stand in heaven and the God of creation will look into your eye and my eye and say, well done, thou good and faithful servant. You loved that hairy beast you were married to. You stuck with him because you did it as unto me. Good job. You love that woman whose head would spin around at times and like, who am I married to? There's like six people in there, I think. Okay. But it's like, guess what? You did it as unto me. Well done, thou good and faithful servant. Paul went on to say in Romans chapter 12, verse 2, he says, do not be conformed to this world, which simply means don't be in harmony. Don't walk the same way or be in agreement with the same way that the world is or our current culture. The Bible says in 1 John 2:15, do not love the world. Do not love the world nor the things of the world. If anyone loves the world, the love of the Father is not in them. For all that is in the world, the love of the flesh, the lust of the eyes, the boastful and pride of life is not from the Father, but it is from the world. And the world is passing away. Can't we see that? Can't we see the mess that the world's in? It's passing away and also its lust. But the one who does the will of God will abide forever. Forever. You will never die. You will live forever. But how can we not be conformed to the world when we're living in the world? We're surrounded by the world. Well, that's a very good question. For I also live in the same world that you live in. Yet Paul went on to say in Romans 12:2, he says, be transformed. First, he said, don't be conformed to the world, but then he says, be transformed. Now, this is an extremely interesting word in the Greek language. It's a Greek word, metamorpho. It literally means change or to transfigure yourself. It's where we get our English word, metamorphosis. This word is only used two other times in the entire Bible. It was used once with Jesus in Matthew 17 as he stood on the Mount of Transfiguration and he allowed his glory to come through him and he was shining as bright as the sun. It's also used in 2 Corinthians 3:18 where it says, but we all with unveiled face beholding as a mirror the glory of the Lord are being transformed into the same image from glory to glory, just as from the Lord, the Spirit. Yes, God wants to do a metamorphosis inside of you and inside of me. And he wants to do it in the here and now. He wants to change us radically, that we no longer resemble what we used to be before Christ. He wants to be a radical change in our lives. A metamorphosis, if you want a visual of it, it's taking a caterpillar, which is a wormy kind of 100 legs, you know, kind of slimy worm, and it goes into a cocoon, and through time, it has a metamorphosis. It went from a slimy worm into a beautiful butterfly. How could the slimy worm turn into a beautiful butterfly? It's like what it started as is nothing to what it ended up as. That is a metamorphosis. And that is what God wants to do and perform in your life and mine. What we were before Christ can't even resemble what we have become after Christ, where people would look at us and say, wait a minute, you were the party animal before. Wait a minute, you're the one that used to cuss. Every other word was the F-bomb. And all of a sudden now it's like, well, who are you? It's like you're not even the same person. See, it's totally crazy, but it's true. And this is what Christ wants to do inside of us. It's not only possible, and it's only possible because God alone is able to do this inside of us. For he is the one who created the universe. He made everything that is seen and unseen. He made it because he literally spoke it into existence. Well, today, as we continue in our verse-by-verse study through the book of Genesis, the book of beginnings, the origin of all things, as you remember from last time, we started with the first verse of the Bible. Genesis 1:1. In the beginning, God. And he created the heavens and the earth. Again, only in the book of Genesis do we find, out of all ancient writings, an attempt to account for the ultimate origin of the creation of all things, beginning with matter, space, and time. And the first verse of the Bible starts with, in the beginning, God. In the beginning, God. You can't go back any further than that. Genesis 1:1 is the most awe-inspiring, the most comprehensive sentence in all of the human language. While being such a simplistic sentence, it also stands unequaled in profound significance. In the beginning, God, and he created. The Hebrew word for created is bara. That means out of nothing. He literally spoke everything into existence. Last time we looked at the first 4 days of creation. We pointed out, as the Bible declares, it all happened in 6 literal days. A day here in Genesis comes from the Hebrew word Yom. Yom, which never is translated as a period of time. There is other places in the scripture and in Psalms and in 2 Peter 3:8 where it talks about like one day is like 1,000 years and 1,000 years is like one day. Yes, there is times that God uses terms like that, but not in this case. In the beginning, it means a day, a 24-hour day or part of a 24-hour day. That's what the word Yom means. Notice at the end of each day of creation, God said in verse 5, and there was evening, there was morning, it was one yom, a 24-hour day. That's it. Then in verse 8, he said, after evening and morning, it was the second day, the second yom. In verse 13, after evening and morning, it was the third day, the third yom, and so on through creation. Now, man refutes this. Man says he has his own idea of creation. He has come up with his own theories of the origin of the universe. According to NASA, man dates the beginning of the whole creation at 13.7 billion years ago. That's when the Big Bang happened. That's when it all came down. This is based on them measuring the composition of matter, energy, and density. Now, that's a long time. Now, we talked about last week how much is a billion? They said that this all happened 13.7 billion years ago. A billion is a lot. And as we used in the analogy last time, if you were just to simply count to a billion, 1, 2, 3, 4, 5, and you never stop for breakfast, you never stop for lunch, you never stop for dinner. In fact, you didn't stop to sleep. You just counted 24 hours a day. It would take you 32 years to get to 1 billion. That's how much a billion is. That's a long time. And so they're pulling this number out of a hat. Now, see, at the same time, NASA admits, well, they're not sure if this measuring system is accurate. Yeah, I guess so. I guess so. This is a quote from their own website, NASA.gov. They say, quote, if we compare the two age determinations here, there is a potential crisis. If the universe is flat and dominated by ordinary or dark matter, the age of the universe, as inferred from the Hubble constant, would be about 9 billion years. The age of the universe would be shorter than the age of the oldest stars. This is in contradiction, and it implies that either one, or a measurement of the Hubble constant, is incorrect. Oh, yes, that's a good possibility. Okay, number two, the Big Bang Theory is incorrect. Oh, absolutely, that could be incorrect. Number three, that we need a form of matter that is cosmological constant, meaning there needs to be a different science of origin that implies to an older age for a given observed expansion rate. Yeah, here's your other scientific origin. How about going back to Genesis 1:1? How about that? That'll help you a lot. See, bottom line is, it's a theory that man has of evolution, of the beginning, the Big Bang. It's a theory. It's conjecture. It's guesswork. They simply cannot know for sure. Let's not forget, the only way that we can really date something is by comparing what we do know. And the oldest major civilization that's known to man, where man has gone back, we have dug up ruins, and we know this is the oldest thing that we can find on planet Earth that we know that there was human population in. And that's the Mesopotamian civilization that dates back to 3500 BC. That's it. We don't know anything earlier than that. So when we come up with bones and say these are 50 million years old, it's all conjecture. There's nothing to compare that to. And may I point out that all reliable and actual historical records agree in substance with the Bible's short chronology, meaning God created the heavens and the earth in literally 6 days, or six yoms, 24-hour periods. And he did it approximately 4,000 plus years BC, a little over 6,000 years ago. Obviously, man has to deny this claim. Like, what? Are you serious? We've got bones. We've got this. They're millions of years old. Compared to? And where do you pull that number from? Okay, and in order to accept their own, if everything created itself by evolving, there is no divine creator, and all the magnificence and all the complexity that we see around us, in order for that to create itself all on its own, it's going to have to take a long, long, long time. And that's why we're given all these unbelievable, crazy dates out there. And again, according to the scientists, that is 13.7 billion years ago. And that's when this explosion and everything came after the explosion. Well, what came before the explosion? We don't know. What caused the explosion? We don't have a clue. What was the energy? Where did the energy come from? We don't know. And that's why God has spoken to those who embrace the theory of creation and say that it all happened on their own, that all the complexity is in order because it just all blew up at one point. God says in Romans 1:22, you have professed yourself to be wise, but you have become a fool. The creator of the universe says, you're professing yourself to be wise, you are a fool. God says, you are absolutely senseless to think the complexity that we see and everything around us all happened on its own. Last time we saw the first 5 days of creation. On the first day, God said, let there be light. And he separated night from day. This wasn't the sun, for the sun wasn't created until the fourth day. God himself just sprung light out of himself. It's interesting to know that Jesus said, I am the light of the world. And let's not miss this fact. In heaven, there will be no sun and there will be no moon. We're told that God lights up heaven, literally himself. Revelation 22:5 says, and there will be no longer any light, and they will not have the need of light of a lamp, nor the light of the sun, because the Lord God will illuminate them, and they will reign forever and ever. So what does that mean? In the beginning, God was the only light. In the end, God will be the only light. And in the middle, Jesus said, I am the light of the world. So before any sun and after any sun, God is the light. On the second day, God separated the water. It appears that God created like a greenhouse effect, you could say. He instituted the atmosphere along with two things that no other planet seems to have. That's oxygen and water. Those are the two things that are necessary for human existence. Yes, Earth is a unique planet that has been created by God for human habitation. In verse 7, God created the expanse, or as the King James Bible says, the firmament, meaning the space. The heavens are the space, as it says in verse 8. I love what the Bible shares with us in Isaiah 40, verse 22. He says, God sits above the circle of the earth. Yes, he sits in that space, which is heaven. Man didn't figure out that the earth was round until the 15th century. But there in Isaiah, we're told that God has created the earth. He sits above the circle of the earth. And that was 750 years before Christ was ever born. Then on the third day, God separated the water from the land. God again spoke it into existence as solid land masses started to appear with an intricate network of channels and reservoirs that opened up to receive all the waters that were retreating off of the rising continents. Then he created a huge garden with mass vegetation. He planted trees bearing fruit, and everything had the capacity to reproduce, meaning that God made every plant, every tree, and all vegetation with its own genetic code or DNA strand so that it was capable of reproducing itself.
4: That is all the time we have for today's message. Thank you so much for joining us. 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
3: 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Hey, I am Katie Evans, and if you want to be a prayer warrior with me, or you've got your own prayer request, you're lucky it's all in the same place. 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It's going to redirect you to Crosswalk, and there are prayers from so many listening family members. You can pray for as many or as few as you want. You can submit your own as well, like this. This is from Marcus. Dear Heavenly Father, thank you for this wonderful day and your constant blessing upon us. As Brenna and I are in our relationship, please bring us together into one and make us perfect in marriage so we can stand in your eyes and worship you. Lord, I pray you speak in Brenna's heart in her quiet moments. You've chosen me to be her husband. I pray that our marriage be blessing to others. Lord, thank you for hearing my cry, and I also thank you for such a wonderful woman in my life today. Bless her and protect her from every evil temptation. Make her heart strong. Let me be a man who she is looking forward to be with in her life. I pray in Jesus' mighty name. Amen. Amen, Marcus. Amen, Brenna.
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11: 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Freedom is more than inheritance. 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Freedom only survives when each generation chooses to defend it. So, do we have the courage to defend and protect what is being challenged, the very principles that made America the greatest experiment in history?
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13: What I'm going through with my family, what I'm going through with my job, what I'm going through as a nation, this is so hard. But I trust you. Because I believe in the hand of providence that there is a God who is working all things, even the awful, horrible, evil things. They are somehow not beyond the hand and the artistry of God to accomplish gospel purposes. So even the Apostle Paul could say, I want you to know what's happened to me.
14: 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In today's episode, Pastor Brian shares a lesson from Paul's letter in the book of Philippians, chapter 1. While in prison, Paul declares that what has happened is to advance the gospel, as God is working to accomplish his purposes with power beyond our discernment. You can find this lesson and many others when you visit unlimitedgrace.com. And while you're there, look for the children's book, Anyway and Always, written by Pastor Brian and his wife, Kathy. Through this book, the Chappells present the promise of the covenants fulfilled by Christ in a personal and meaningful way for young children to understand. Let's hear now from Dr. Brian Chappell as he shares the lesson, Unstoppable Joy.
13: If your God is so good, then why are you in this prison camp? The question asks from a North Korean guard to my former student, Kenneth Bay, who had made the mistake as he led a tour of Christians into North Korea, leaving on his computer messages indicating that he was hoping to help people pray for the people of North Korea. When he left his hotel room, and the government searched the room and scanned the computer, they came across those email and text notices, and as a result, convicted him of sedition, of seeking to undermine the North Korean government by having Christians pray for brothers and sisters in North Korea. He was sentenced to hard labor, 15 years, and became the longest held American in a North Korean prison. And it was in that prison camp under hard labor that the guard asked Kenneth, if your God is so good, why are you in this prison camp? Kenneth responded, if my God were not good, I would not be here to tell you about him. Can it really work that way? Can it really work that beyond the hardship, beyond the difficulties that come into our lives, that God is still working in such a way that the gospel is intended to advance, that even God's people experiencing difficulty, hardship, and tears are nonetheless the witnesses of a God who is faithful? Kenneth Bay yet later wrote in the book, Not Forgotten, his purpose for telling people what happened to him in that prison camp. He wrote these words, the one thing I want people to take away from reading this book is God's faithfulness. Is that possible? It's, of course, exactly the thing that's happening to the Apostle Paul in this letter to the Philippians. He says, I am in prison, but I want you to know, brothers, that what has happened to me has really happened to advance the gospel. That beyond the hardship, beyond the tears, beyond the things that don't make sense, beyond the things that are truly evil, God is not confused. God is not lost, but is working to accomplish his purposes with power beyond our discernment. That working of God, sometimes we talk about as God's providence, which is an old-fashioned word that sounds like something an Amish father would name one of his daughters, right? There's conscience and prudence and providence. But it's a word that believers through the ages have clung to say, we believe that God is working beyond the trial that we can see for the purposes that he will accomplish eternally. Our Reformation forefathers said it this way, God's works of providence are his most holy, wise, and powerful, preserving and governing of all his creatures and all their actions. God's works of providence are his most holy, wise, and powerful, preserving and governing of all his creatures and all their actions. This is more than just saying God knows what's happening in the world. It is precious to know that not a sparrow falls to the ground except that he knows it. But beyond that is the message of providence, that God is holy, wise, and powerful in preserving and governing all his creatures and all their actions, so that this same Apostle Paul could write in Romans 8:28, now all things are working together for good to them that love God and are called according to his purpose. I'm so glad that he did not write, all things are good. No, it is a fallen world with true evil and sadness and tears. But the message of God's providence is that those things in the mystery of the Godhead are still being worked for a greater purpose than that which is evil intends or ever could fathom. That we, as believers, somehow profoundly profess over and over again the hard things in our lives are like broken glass on the battered beaches of our lives that God assembles into stained glass art to reveal the gospel that we need. And the mystery, the absolute majesty of faith, is to believe that the broken glass, as well as the storms that batter, are not beyond the artistry of God. That he is at work so that an apostle can say, I'm in prison. Verse 12, but I want you to know, brothers, that what has happened to me has really served to advance the gospel. It is the old, old story that what we see and perceive that is really and truly evil, it is wrong, nonetheless is used by God to accomplish purposes beyond what humans could ever even imagine. So that Joseph, remember, sold by his brothers into slavery, falsely accused, imprisoned, could nonetheless, by those circumstances, rise to a place of authority in Egypt, so that ultimately when there was famine back in Israel, what would happen was his family would come to Egypt and it would become the incubator of the nation of Israel out of which a savior would come. But do you remember when the brothers of Joseph, who had sold him into slavery, recognized they had been discovered, they thought that Joseph would kill them now. Instead, he said, "You meant it for evil. God meant it for good, to save many people." You are here today because Joseph was sold into slavery, betrayed by his brothers, falsely accused, and imprisoned so that God could have him in the place for God to work and to save many people. It's most profoundly, perhaps, evident in Jesus Christ himself, betrayed by his brothers, falsely accused, in prison, put on trial before Pilate. Pilate is going to condemn him to die on a cross. And Jesus speaks directly to Pilate and says, "You could do nothing to me had you not been given authority by my Father in heaven." God's works of providence are his most holy, wise, and powerful, preserving and governing of all his creatures and all their actions. The evil thinks it has succeeded. The evil thinks it has its day. We sometimes think, life is this hard, if I'm going through this crisis, God must be gone. But the heart of faith is still saying, no, my God is present, and by my testimony, even in hard things, terrible things, awful things, the things that are wrong, God is nonetheless working all together for a good through those that love him. When I believe that, I have explanation for a world that I can't otherwise explain. I think of the Christians who would have come before this same set of Roman emperors that are holding Paul now. After this Caesar, there will become one who is named Nero. And Nero will be so upset with the believers, do you remember, that he will begin to persecute them. He will begin to imprison them. He will begin to put them in the Colosseums to be torn apart by the lions and the gladiators. John is sent to Patmos where he writes Revelation. And out of all that cruelty, God actually begins to disperse the Christians across the lands so that the message of the gospel goes far further and faster than they ever would have done had they just been left on their own. They're sent out. And by the second century, Tertullian begins to plead with the Roman emperor saying, "Justice of Rome requires justice even for the Christians." And he begins to plead for Roman justice to extend even to those who call themselves after the name of Christ. But even Tertullian wrote, "But what has happened is that the blood of the martyrs has become the seed of the church. That God is planting farther, wider, faster than we ever would have thought possible." It's almost as though the enemies of God have stubbed their toes on the ear of corn of the gospel in a field and have said, "I know how to get rid of this ear of corn. Let's bury it." And instead, what begins to happen is the seed prospers and spreads. And it is not just a story of an ancient time. I think of the story of our time. So many of you who are of a certain generation, I know, grieve as you see the pressure and the marginalization of Christianity in this culture. But as a consequence of what the Lord has done here, as he has used the resources of this people to reach further peoples, do you recognize the center of Christianity has moved from the West to the global South so that faster than we ever could have thought possible by just individual missionaries that we would be sending out. Now the most Christians in the world are in Africa and Asia and South America. And God is just multiplying the kingdom. And it's not just in past decades. It is happening right now.
15: 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That's 844-414-7223. And now, more from Brian Chappell on today's Unlimited Grace.
13: So often, we in a Christian culture think about ISIS and Al-Qaeda launching efforts against Christians and virtually eradicating Christianity from the Middle East. But we forget that far more Muslims have been killed by ISIS and Al-Qaeda, which are Sunni-oriented, and they so much take their rage against Shiite Muslims that often it's the Shiites who receive far more terror than even the Christians do. So this grisly video that has details we can't even talk about in a church setting shows one after another Muslims being hung up on meat hooks and slaughtered like farm animals. And we say, how could this possibly be good? It is not. It is evil. It is wrong. It is awful. But what has been the consequence? The greatest dispersion of peoples in the history of the world, as we know of, is happening in our lifetime. And where nations are not simply overwhelmed by fear or bigotry and are taking refugees in, the Christian church has had opportunities such as it has never had among the Muslim world. Already the West, so much has been reached. Now Africa, now Asia, now South America. And suddenly the Muslim world becomes the next great opportunity for the gospel because the Muslims are being dispersed across the world. Listen to this. Just this last week from Christianity Today. In Germany, more than 2,000 recorded converts in the last 18 months in Bible-believing churches. In Switzerland, their 20 Minutes news program has reported through the Center for Integration and Religious Affairs similar numbers of Afghans and Kurds coming to faith in Jesus Christ and being baptized in Bible-believing churches. They would have been murdered for that in their own countries. And now, able to believe, they see an Islam that is violent in orientation, murderous in intent, and they're saying, we believe there has to be something else. And the opportunities for the gospel are amazing. I've told you before of Christian ministries working in the refugee camps of Lebanon who now have opportunities with hundreds of thousands of Muslims to explain the ministry of Jesus Christ. But even I was not prepared for the news report that came out this past week from the Southern Baptist Convention's news service that reported these figures. 80% of the conversions of Muslims to Christ in the history of the world, 80% of the conversion of Muslims to Christ in the history of the world have happened since 9/11. With the cataclysmic world events so tragic and so horrible, 80% of the conversions of Muslims to Jesus Christ have happened since that moment. Some of you know the name of Nick Ripken, who in Sanity of God book was put into a movie that was here in town just a week or two ago. And in that book, The Insanity of God, he writes this, prior to 9/11, we were hearing of hundreds of conversions of Muslims to Christianity. But since 9/11, tens of thousands of Muslim conversions There is a flood of the work of God. As God is saying, my works of providence are my most holy, wise, and powerful, preserving and governing of all my people and all their actions. And when you see someone like the Apostle Paul, who is in prison experiencing the awfulness of the assaults upon body and spirit, you begin to recognize that what God is calling him and us to do is to be those people who will say, God, this is so hard, but I trust you. What I'm going through with my family, what I'm going through with my job, what I'm going through as a nation, this is so hard, but I trust you. Because I believe in the hand of providence that there is a God who is working all things, even the awful, horrible, evil things. They are somehow not beyond the hand and the artistry of God to accomplish gospel purposes. So even the Apostle Paul could say, I want you to know what's happened to me. Beatings and betrayals and shipwreck and deprivation and imprisonment and false accusation. And I don't know what tomorrow holds, but I want you to know something. This has worked to the advance of the gospel. So much so that he can say in verse 13, did you catch it? So that it has become known throughout the whole imperial guard and to all the rest that my imprisonment is for Christ. Here's the Apostle Paul. He's chained to a Roman guard. So what does he do? Have you heard about Jesus? And not just that one. But the whole palace guard is aware of why Paul is there and who Christ is. And did you catch the words, and all the rest? If you go over to the fourth chapter of the same book, Paul will begin to address the saints in the household of Caesar. That what appears to have happened is that not just the guards, but the household. Now, that's just not the servants. In the Roman tradition, that would have meant the governors, the treasurers, the people who are responsible for policy and politics and transportation and communication. There are saints among them now in the household of Caesar. That what the enemies of the gospel did, the enemies of Paul did, say, we'll get rid of this guy. And instead what God did, he took that very plotting and used it to put Paul right in the center of ancient commerce and transportation and communication and government and power and said, I'm going to plant the gospel there. And then it begins to spread. God's works of providence are his most holy, wise, and powerful, preserving and governing of all his creatures and all their actions. And I think what that means for us, not just from an ancient story, but what would it mean for those of you who are going through the job upheaval right now, or your family's under pressure such as you never knew, or your children in some ways at tension with you, and you think this cannot possibly be good. It is not good. But all things can be worked together for good with hearts that say, God, this is so hard, but I trust you. Because then the works of providence begin to work in such a way that it actually increases people's boldness for the gospel. Did you catch that in verse 14? And most of the brothers, having become confident in the Lord by my imprisonment, are much more bold to speak the word without fear. One of the reasons they're bold is even they begin to see the works of providence. What, the palace guard believes now? There are saints in the household of Caesar? God's doing something. But the other thing that's happening is that boldness begets boldness. When you see people standing for the Lord against all odds, against the horrors of the world, when you see that, you say, there's something real in what they believe. This Christianity thing is not just about appearance and prosperity and getting along. I mean, there's something real. These people are willing to sacrifice everything, risk everything to stand for their Lord despite horror in their lives. There must be something concrete and real to this gospel. And so people become more committed, more bold to it. I think of it in my own life. You know, in just a few days, I will be in Belfast, Northern Ireland. I've been there before. Some of you may remember the great tensions during what they called the Troubles, when Protestants and Roman Catholics murdered each other because of politics that paraded as religion. Being there just a couple of years ago, I was with a young pastor who's ministering in a part of Belfast where it's an older church. just a few older people left. And I began to walk with this young pastor who's taking his family into a very troubled neighborhood, and walked with him on a Sunday morning as he began to collect his congregation. Going to a set of apartments and knocking on a door, and I'm a little scared because there's graffiti from militant gangs that are on the wall of the apartment building. And he knocks on the door, and as a woman greets him in her bedclothes, he says, "Mary, church is in 30 minutes. You need to get the kids. You need to come." And then we're driving along, and he sees another young woman with her kids in a stroller. "Elizabeth, 20 minutes. Need to be done with your walk so you can come to church." And as we're driving by what is their equivalent of a 7-Eleven, he sees one of the attenders of his church go inside, and he knows what's going to go on. So he pulls up into the 7-Eleven. He goes to the liquor aisle, and he says, "Betty, this is not the answer. Church is in 10 minutes. You need to be there." And I think, this is a bold man. And I think of how easy my life is, and how much more willing I'm to be

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2: All the way down there. Anyway, yeah, it's trains, pretty much Amtrak's got a chokehold on it. And let me say, it was an excellent ride. The train is clean. You got some beautiful seaside views, and I can get there from Glendale. Well, sort of. I take the Gold Line down to LA, get in Union Station, then get on the Pacific Liner. Whoop! Take me right on down to Oceanside, where my aunt picks me up, and have a fabulous weekend. But hey, you can stop emailing me on track. I promise I'll reach out when I want to take the train again.
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4: We're always called to forgive. 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Jesus would not entrust himself to certain people, even though he knew all people. He knew that we were going to be sinners. It was clear that there would be a crucifixion, that the same people who were celebrating him on Sunday would crucify him on Friday. He already knew that that trust was going to be broken. 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
0: On today's edition of Real Life Radio, Pastor Jack continues his series now called The Life and Times of Jesus Christ, and his message titled Christ and the Church. Now, this is a series about who Jesus really is, not the Jesus of popular opinion, but the Jesus of the Bible, God himself who stepped into our world. And here, Jesus shows us what his church really is and why it's so much more than we think. You see, most of us picture the church as a building, a structure, or an institution. But church is a living, breathing organism, a body of people called out of this world and joined together by Christ. It's supernatural in power, really, and it's dearly loved by Jesus himself. So today, Pastor Jack teaches that Jesus made the ultimate commitment for his church, paying a debt on the cross that we could never pay. He alone comforts us, he guides us, and he's with us not only as we fellowship together, but every single step of the way. Now, with his message called Christ and the Church, here's pastor and Bible teacher Jack Hibbs.
2: Act 2, the birth of the church, day of Pentecost. Act 2 is this. When the church was born, the world knew about it. Those born-again ones, those sinners converted to Christ and made holy by the decree of God and by the sacrifice of Christ, they received the power of the Spirit. The person of the Holy Spirit had already come inside them. But on that wonderful day in the book of Acts, Jesus, in fact, told them, you go and wait in Jerusalem. Why? You wait. In John chapter 20, he said, I'm going to send you out. But he didn't say, I send you out. I'm breathing on you. Now go. He said, I'm going to send you out. I'm breathing on you. Receive the Holy Spirit. Then he turns around and says, wait. Wait. Go to Jerusalem and wait. Why? Wait for the day of Pentecost, the birthday of the church, not the birthday of the believer. The birthday of the church, when it says there, he said, you shall receive power when the Holy Spirit, what, comes inside you? No. He's talking to born-again ones, called-out ones, the church. He says, when the Holy Spirit does what? Comes upon you. E-P-I in Greek, to come upon you, to propel you. Isn't that neat? When Jesus says, receive the Holy Spirit, the word in the Greek is E-N, inside you. The Holy Spirit dwells inside you, but he's also come, or he also comes upon you for service. That's why you see in the book of Acts that the apostles laid hands on many of those that were to be sent out, and they were filled with the Holy Spirit, and they began to preach the word of God with boldness, or they had gifts imparted to them, or whatever the case may be. Acts chapter 2, verse 1, concerning this birthing of the church, he says, now in the day of Pentecost, when it had fully come, they were about 120 of them gathered together in one place, in one accord, and suddenly there came the sound from heaven as of a rushing mighty wind, and it filled the whole house. That had to be wild, don't you think? Filled the house where they were sitting, and there appeared unto them divided tongues as of fire. One sat upon each of them, and they were filled with the Holy Spirit. The church was born on the day of Pentecost, and the church has a lifespan. Did you know that? It has a birth on earth, and it has a day of its removal on earth. The birthday of the church is Pentecost, and the graduation day of the church, meaning it goes into heaven, it leaves this earth, is the day of the rapture. It was born on Pentecost. It has its end on earth, that is, at the time of the rapture. What we see here this morning is that Christ, the church in history, is that he made, that is Jesus, the ultimate commitment. Simply this, we've covered this in previous studies. Jesus came draped in humanity to forever be a man. Wait a minute, Jack, I was told he was a god. He's not a god, he's the God. Jesus is God, come out of heaven, draped in human flesh of his own will. Lived among us, died on the cross for our sins, rose again from the dead, and by doing so, now don't think for a moment he thought, well, you know, comparing 33 and a quarter years to eternity, what's the big deal? I'll go down there, do my deal, put my time in. Oh no, when Jesus came as a man, it was for time and eternity. Did you know that? The Bible tells us that there's a man seated at the right hand of God the Father right now. The man Christ Jesus. That's awesome. That is incredibly awesome to me. He made the ultimate commitment by taking upon him humanity. He became both a lamb, the Lamb of God, and the Son of Man forever and for eternity. What did we read a moment ago in Revelation 5? John saw a man in heaven as though he were a lamb who had been slain. And that is an eternal view. It bothers a lot of people. It shouldn't, but it does. That according to the book of Zechariah, the Bible teaches us that Jesus will bear the scars of his crucifixion and of his beating forever. That's amazing. The Lamb, as though he had been slain. He made the ultimate commitment. Secondly, we see that he paid an impossible debt. Jesus paid for our sins' debt. Did you know this? That in Titus chapter 2, verse 14, the Bible says, and he, that is Jesus, he gave himself for us. That means he gave himself in our place. Well, what's that all about? I wasn't going anywhere. Oh, yeah, you were. Yes, I was. You and I were headed to hell in a hen basket. It was a greased pole. We were walking on thin ice. We had a hole in our glove. I mean, put it any way you like it. We were going to hell. The Bible says Jesus gave himself for us. Why did he have to give himself for us? Because we were going to Hades, buddy. We were on our way to the pit. Jesus steps in. He pays the debt that you and I couldn't pay. Isn't that funny? So why did he do that? Because you and I are such sinners. He paid the debt so you and I could be such saints. He paid the debt that you and I couldn't pay. He paid for our sins. Prior to you and I coming to Christ, there was like our own personal sin-o-meter in heaven. Man, he was just keeping record. You know this from the Bible, in the book of Revelation. To those who do not come to Christ, they will be judged according to their sins, according to what's going on in their life. But there's a way to stop it. Come to Christ. Listen. Step into the church, not this church. Step into that supernatural body that Jesus holds dear and true to his heart, the church. Why? He paid an impossible debt for her. There's no other way to heaven. It's through him alone. He gave a sure guarantee. What do we mean by that? Well, he gave a sure guarantee, meaning this. The Bible says, now he who establishes us with you is Christ, and he has anointed us in God. And also, he has sealed us by giving us his Holy Spirit in our hearts. We are sealed. A lot of people bicker about losing your salvation. Can you lose it? Let me tell you something. When God gives something, he never takes it back. Can you lose it? You don't lose it if you have it. If you have it, you got it. The question is, do you have it? Well, you know, I knew somebody who believed for a while, or they were born again. They were Christians for a while. That's impossible. They might have believed for a while, but gave up on their belief, but they never had the faith in Christ and became born again. I don't know why there's confusion about this. If you are born again, you are not aborted. The question is, we need to start asking the right questions. Are you born again? Well, I believe. I don't care if you believe. Are you born again? Well, I go to church. I don't care if you go to church. Are you born again? Well, I'm in the choir. Well, so was Satan. He was in the choir. That's not the answer. The sure guarantee is that the Holy Spirit has been sealed in our hearts. Our salvation is secure in him. The church. Secondly, let's look to this. The second point is this. Christ and the church presently, right now. We're going to run through these quickly because of time. First thing that we see right here is that Jesus comforts the church. Well, you might say, well, I wish you would comfort me. Yeah, he is comforting you. You're maybe just not listening. I wish he would comfort me, you might be asking. Are you clinging to his promises? I don't understand it, people. Don't ask me to explain it. I can't. But how can the written word of God, how can this Bible, how can this book of black and white pages here bring peace into your life? I don't understand it. I just enjoy it. Well, I want more than that. Well, you know, enter into the church and have it all. But that's the best I can do by way of explanation. Christ in the church presently, he not only comforts us, he directs the church. He directs the church. John 16, verse 3. I love this. He says, however, when he, the Holy Spirit, or the Spirit of truth has come, he will guide you into all truth. For he will not speak on his own authority, but whatever he hears, he will speak, and he will tell you things to come. He will glorify me, for he will take what is mine and declare it unto you. You want to have direction as a church and as an individual within the church? Read your Bible. It's God-ordained. It's holy anointed. You have a decision coming up about a job? You have a decision coming up about a move? You have a decision coming up about a ministry? You have a decision coming up? The answer's in the Bible. It's in the book. Did you know that until recently there was no physical documented fact that King David existed? Did you know that? None. Until now, they have found inscriptions regarding King David, not only the king of Israel, but being a great warrior, dating back to his time. Do we believe in that because the science now has confirmed it? Or did we always believe it and science finally caught up to it? Huh? Isn't that fun? Well, you might say, well, that's one instance. Ah, I'll give you another one. Did you know that there was literally no record that Pontius Pilate was the governor of or in the region of Judea? Pontius Pilate, a Roman official. But did you know that in Caesarea, there was unearthed there a tablet? We've got to see it with our own eyes and hands and everything. On one of our tours, there's a tablet there that has his name and his position. Did you know Caiaphas? You've read about Caiaphas. Remember, he was the clown that had the kangaroo court that had Jesus tried illegally? Caiaphas. No evidence of him ever existing. Physical evidence. Guess what? Until they dug a little deeper and found documentation and artifacts of his writing about him being real. Do you believe that now because science has revealed it? Or did the book tell you in advance before the spade, the shovel, caught up in the scientific community? Isn't that neat? If that's true, what about the claims when Jesus said, I am the way, the truth, and the life, and nobody comes to the Father but through me? Did you know that there was no evidence, physical evidence found of actual, though they have depictions, actual crucified bodies? Until in the last couple years, they found in Israel excavations of preserved human bone with stakes pierced through them. And yet we've always believed in crucifixion, and we heard about it in not only Christian writing, but in non-Christian writing. But now the science has revealed it. It's exciting. Jesus directs the church. He's in absolute control. You don't have to worry about anything. He's in control.
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2: Thirdly, on this area, Jesus promotes the church. He's for you. I'm just going to say this, and we're going to go to the third point. He's for you. He's rooting for you. He wants you in heaven. He's done everything he can to get you there. The vehicle that takes you there, so to speak, is the church. It's where you learn about him. It's where you come to fellowship with his people and share with one another. But not only that, it's where you and I go out from this place and change the world. He promotes you. Listen, those of you who are involved in Christian service, you know what I'm talking about. He pushes you. So many people, man, I wish I could do, trying to think of something right now to get your attention on this. Billy Sunday, the great evangelist, used to throw stuff at his congregation to get their attention. Listen, those of you, you've been sitting for so long, I don't know this Christian, you know, I'm a Christian, and you are a Christian. You believe, you trust, you have faith, you're looking to him to get you to heaven, you're not working it out on your own, but you just need us like, you know, is this it? Are you in your mind asking, is this all there is? You know, it's all there is if that's all you're going to allow it to be. Well, that sounds like a New Age statement. No, it's not. Listen carefully. Will you step out and let God push you along, promote you? I don't mean promote you like make you something. I mean propel you. Well, I don't know, this Christian thing, I don't know. And in the moment you say that, I know that you're just kind of hanging out. You're not really expressing your love toward him by serving him. It makes all the difference in the world, you know. Keep going, this is convicting. We'll move on. We look to the third, and again, we've got to run through this very, very quickly, and we're in trouble. Christ, the church, and forever. Christ, the church, and forever. The Bible shows that in heaven, you and I are going to be the bride of Christ, the church, forever. And by the way, are you ready for this? I found this on my own. I hope I'm not wrong about this. I've been researching this for a long time. But did you know the Old Testament saints, as we referred to earlier, do you know that in heaven they wear white robes? White robes. And did you know that the tribulation saints in heaven, do you know what they wear? White robes. Do you know what the bride of Christ wears? She doesn't wear any robes. She wears fine white linen. I did a wedding yesterday. What do you think the bride had on? A robe? Did she come out of the hotel? Hey. With a robe on? You know, I'm ready. Hair's up, you know, curlers. With a robe. No! She came with fine white linen. Why? Because, quite frankly, she was the wedding. The Bible says, blessed are those who are invited to the marriage supper of the Lamb. Are you ready for this? Are you sitting down? Hang on to your seat. The bride of Christ is not invited to her wedding. She is the wedding. Who's invited? Tribulation saints. Old Testament saints. I mean, you name it. Those who have died in Christ, both believing in him futuristically or looking back to him. The marriage is between Christ and the bride, the church. A bride is never invited to a wedding, her wedding. It's hers. There is no wedding without her. Isn't that fun? We are going to be the church forever in heaven. We'll have a special place, and that very place should cause us to realize that we've been designed to serve in worship and in adoration and in giving our hearts to him, whatever the case may be. We've been designed to serve. Secondly, we've been ordained with power, the person of the Holy Spirit. The church exclusively has the Holy Spirit dwelling within her right now. Oh, it's so wonderful. It's so romantic to think. Jesus has left her a deposit, a promise, and that is the Holy Spirit in your heart. What a wonderful thing. Thirdly, we've been destined for glory. We have been destined for glory. We are actually going to enjoy the fact, eternity with him, and we'll see the holy angels, and we'll see the activity of God and the saints and all that there is. We're destined for glory. Fourthly, we'll run through this very fast. I mean it, and really, truly. There's only one real true church. Did you know that? Oh, I knew the weird thing was coming. There's only one true church. This week, I had to be in two cities, one for definitely a visit. The other one was just to get on a different plane, though I'd been to that city too many times before, all over the place. And regarding the one true church, let me say this. Note this first, that its founder is Jesus Christ, okay? Its founder is Jesus. It's not some man. There's only one true church, and it's the one that he died for. Would you like to become a member? Then bow your heart to him. Ask him to come into your life and save you from your sin and write your name down in his Lamb's Book of Life. But look, the founder is Jesus. Secondly, its home office is not of this world. Now, why did I put that down? Because in two cities I was at this week, one is Salt Lake City. And I don't need to say any more. Salt Lake City is not the home office of God's work in the universe. I know that might come as a shock to some of you. But Salt Lake City is not the headquarters of God's eternal work. Okay, I also spent some time this week in Brooklyn. And for some of you, you know what I'm talking about. When you're going over the Manhattan Bridge onto the Brooklyn, there's off the right-hand side a massive building with the big red letters blinking, I mean not blinking, but shining to the world. The Watchtower Bible and Tract Society. Did you know if they'll tell you the truth? They believe that Jesus is living today in Brooklyn. This is the message of the Watchtower Society, the Jehovah's Witnesses. Now, they're going to tell you that at your door. An insider might tell you that. Listen, I got news for you. The home office of God's eternal work for all the ages is not in Brooklyn. I mean, you know, you wouldn't pick Brooklyn anyway. Its mission, the church's, is for you. Simply put, and we're all done here now. We're really done. The church exists for you to A, meet God. B, that you might get equipped to serve Him. To learn how to pray, how to read, how to serve, how to love, how to enjoy community or fellowship one with another. The mission of the church in our lives then is to send people out into the world. The mission during all of that is that the church would love and worship Jesus first. That's what's so great about a brand new believer and an old seasoned saint. There's one thing that they can do simultaneously. They can praise the Lord. Isn't that great? I hope this message has made sense to you this morning. We simplify this thing about the church. It's so wonderful that Jesus gave all that he had for her. Aren't you blessed? You are so blessed. You are so rich. You are so spoiled by the loving hand of God. Father, we thank you for your word. We pray, Lord, that this morning perhaps someone in this place has heard from you, not from man, not from us, not from me, but from you. That maybe for years they've used a bad experience with someone or some sign, some place, something, some address as an excuse to not come to you. And Father, we pray, Lord Jesus, that you would right now touch their heart and cause them to repent of all of their excuses that they've been mustering up and why they won't come and just sit down at your feet. In Jesus' name, amen.
0: 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Thanks for being with us today. You know, this message is part of Pastor Jack's series called The Life and Times of Jesus Christ. It's a series about the real Jesus of the Bible, God in the flesh, and why knowing him more deeply changes everything. And we'll continue on the next edition of Real Life Radio.
2: Well, Father, as we come to the end of this week, we thank you for your faithfulness and all that you provided for us this last week now. And Father, as we look to the weekend that's ahead, we pray that we would give our time to you, dedicating our time to you in our leisure, in our fun. Maybe some of us have got to work this weekend. Well, Lord, whatever we do, we pray that we would do it all to your glory. And Father, just strengthen our families and bless us in whatever we endeavor. May we put you first in Jesus' name. And all of God's people said, amen.
1: 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And if you'd like to hear or see more of what we do here, you can always go to jackhibbs.com for all the latest on what's going on with this ministry. 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
4: 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How are those September goals going for ya? Hey there, I am Katie Evans, and every month I set a couple goals for myself just to try and be a better version of, well, myself. And one of my goals this month is also a rollover from last month. I guess I rolled over both my goals from last month. One was a journal for 10 minutes straight each day. And the other is to continue to train with my sweet pup Buttercup 30 minutes every day. It is her homework. We are still working with that trainer. I like to call it dog therapy. The trainer comes to the house and it's kind of like, all right, here we are. We're trying to figure out how she can be calm. We're learning about relaxing. And that's really what it is, the training. And so it's like we've gone through the 15 training days and then it's like, okay, that's just the ones on our own. That's the homework. And he's like, all right, here's how you can switch it up. Do it in a different room. Do it outside. Next step is to do it in a public place. Go to the park. Try and get her to relax at the park with distractions. So far, we have been doing it. Luckily, my fiance, he is able to do it on the days that I am unable to take her out and work with her. But yeah, she's getting her homework in every single day.
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9: 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We're so glad you're here to listen. Today's message from Pastor Allen is called Science, Angels, and Jesus, the Authority of the King.
10: I want to continue a theme we began in the previous session under this general heading of Science, Angels, and Jesus, because I think there's been some confusion amongst Christians as if science is a threat to who we are and what we believe, and I don't imagine that at all. I think our faith can reconcile completely with science. The Bible's not a science book. It's not a history book. It wasn't intended to be. The Bible tells us it's an introduction to God, the creator of heaven and earth. And if you so desire, how to have a relationship with Him. And it gives you a revelation of His character enough, who He is and how He behaves and how He will engage with human beings and act towards us, that we can conduct ourselves in a way that we could participate in His kingdom. If you're interested in those things, the Bible is enormously helpful. If you're not, it's a drudgery. But to imagine it's a history book or a science book is to put responsibilities on it that I don't believe it's intended to sustain. But I don't believe that science competes with our faith. We talked about it a bit. I want to take it a step further. Proverbs 14:34, you have there, it says, righteousness exalts a nation, but sin is a disgrace to any people. If you wanted to ask me for an attribute that would bring unique opportunities to an individual, a family, a community, a congregation, or a nation, it would be a desire to lead righteous lives. Amen is the word you're searching for. Okay, I know you're overachievers. You made it into the building. But you don't just get a full pass now, okay? Right, it's so far from the common conversations. It's not aspirational. We understand there's a gift of righteousness that we receive by faith in Jesus, and we kind of park it at that point. They go, you know, I'm done with it. I took the gift. No, we have to choose to lead righteous lives. Why would you do that? Because it will bring God's exaltation to you. It's worthwhile. And I don't believe science should stand in opposition to that. In fact, I think science should acknowledge Almighty God. Amen. You know, the Bible opens with, in the beginning, God created the heavens and the earth. I don't think that's a diatribe against science. It's much more logical and rational for me to believe in an intelligent designer to the world we live in than to imagine it's the result of statistical probability. Yeah. That something came from nothing. That does not sound like good science to me. So I don't believe our faith is in competition at all. Science is about a method. It's a process. It's a way of understanding our world or seeking to understand our world. Science is observable, it's measurable, and it's repeatable. In the scientific world, I don't know is an acceptable answer. It's an invitation to a hypothesis, to put forth an idea and find a way to test it. I would submit to you in the theological world, I don't know is an acceptable answer. We are finite creatures worshiping an infinite God. We don't know it all. And we would be well served to admit that. We struggle with that. We rage against it sometimes, but it's not a capitulation or a surrendering of our intellectual integrity to say, I don't know. In fact, it can be enormously freeing. We talk about science, there's hard sciences, the natural sciences, biology, chemistry, physics. There's the behavioral sciences, sociology, psychology, sometimes we call them the soft sciences. They use extensive statistical evaluation. It's not that they're without scrutiny. It's just a different approach to life. It's trying to understand the world we live in and who we are. Human beings are complex entities. We're more than a collection of chemicals. We're more than just a skeletal structure or a nervous system or the complex parts of our physical person. We have emotions. We have a will. We have a spirit. And all of those are a part of our person. And a science that ignores that is an incomplete science. But a Christ follower, a person that believes in a spiritual realm that ignores physical realities, is an incomplete spiritual person. I mean, we laugh, but you know, I've told you many, many times, if your car's out of gas, you don't really need a word of wisdom or a message from an angel. You need cash and a filling station. If you're merging onto the interstate, don't pray for direction. Look. Sometimes we have this false sense of spirituality. You know, the phrase that became so popular during the COVID nightmare was follow the science. It was used like a bludgeon to manipulate us, we understand now. But both natural science and behavioral sciences are used to shape our cultural responses, and we need to be more aware of this. The fact that it's delivered to us with someone that has letters at the end of their names doesn't mean that it should, our faith always has to succumb to that. Doesn't mean we need to be belligerent. We're walking through an election season. Isn't that joyful? And I think it's worth reminding you that elections provide for us, in my opinion, a spiritual health update. It's like getting your blood work done. You know, when they bring you the lab report in, it's not the blood test that makes you more or less healthy. The blood test is just a reflection of your general physical condition. It's a set of indicators. Elections are a set of indicators about the spiritual health of a people. And our future, whether good or bad, will not be determined primarily by politics. Amen. Our well-being or our destruction will emerge from spiritual forces with which we choose to align ourselves. The political candidates that we choose from and the professional bureaucrats that operate our governmental systems simply reflect our hearts. And if you're angry at the systems and the bureaucracies, then we need to spend more time on our knees talking to God about the condition of our hearts. Because it's very easy to become so co-opted by what I want and what I want to become and what I want to achieve in my dreams that we act as if we have no corporate responsibility. And that's not a biblical position. I'm an advocate for personal salvation, but the Bible tells us that we are a community, we're a body, and that one part of the body can't say to the other, I don't care about you. And that's not just about our congregations or our denominations or our theological affiliations. We are in community with other human beings, and we're called to be salt and light. I think sometimes we get confused on this. Cold is not a condition, it's the absence of heat. Darkness is not something, darkness is the absence of light. And if it's too cold and it's too dark, we need light. It's important. God and our relationship to Him will determine our future. And the wonderful promise of Scripture is He's able to save by many or by few. God doesn't require a majority. He requires a group of people committed to Him in obedience. See, I think we have to address the awkward truth in the midst of an election cycle. This isn't about parties or labels or elephants or donkeys. The awkward truth is we are far from God. And we're watching things flourish amongst us that are shouting at us that godliness and righteousness are not being encouraged amongst us. I mean, we know of God, we have a rich heritage of faith, and the blessing of God has defined our lives, yet we have wandered from the truth and imagined we could secure our future apart from God's direction. We don't want to ignore His mercy or respond with defensiveness. Rather, in humility, we want to turn to God and begin to realign our lives. So please don't imagine it's about politics. Say, Lord, we looked at our health report and we have to change our behaviors. You know, if you get your blood work back and all your numbers are bad and your response is to change doctors, that doesn't make you healthier.
2: That's right.
10: And if we're looking at the report of our spiritual condition, don't get mad at the people. Say, God, you and I, if we will humble ourselves before the Lord. I put a passage in your note, and this isn't a new thing. This isn't the first time in the unfolding story of the people of God where God's people have wandered into the weeds. This isn't a first edition. In fact, this is a very old pattern of people of faith, and the opportunity is to change. It's Isaiah chapter 1, God's response through the prophet. Come now, let's reason together. Though your sins are like scarlet, they shall be as white as snow. And though they're as red as crimson, they shall be like wool. God says, you're not in a good space. Your sins stain your perspective, but they can be washed away. If you're willing and obedient, you'll eat the best from the land. But if you resist and rebel, you'll be devoured by the sword. For the mouth of the Lord has spoken. See how the faithful city has become a harlot. She was once full of justice and righteousness used to dwell in her. But now murderers. We could give example after example. The Supreme Court struck down that imagined law they had found in our Constitution that gave us the right for an abortion. Abortions weren't banned. The church didn't celebrate. And the reality is some months after that, the abortion rate has increased, not decreased. That passage is very relevant for us on so many levels. Please don't imagine what you're watching is a political problem. If the group you're for had better strategies or more money, that's not the solution. We need a heart change.
9: Before we return to today's message, Pastor Allen wants to share a book to help you be free from worry.
10: In the Sermon on the Mount, Jesus said a half a dozen times, do not worry. Not a suggestion, it's a directive. I have a question. Are you living in obedience to Jesus or are you ignoring him? We got a new book, it'll help you. It's called Freedom from Worry. It's really a how-to guide to live a life in the peace that Jesus promised us. You don't have to have a life choked with fear and anxiety and worry. You can be free. Let's cooperate with Jesus. It's the best way to walk through our days, I promise.
9: 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Now, let's get back to Pastor Allen with his message called Science, Angels, and Jesus, the Authority of the King.
10: Science, angels, and Jesus. Jesus is a king and he has a kingdom. In Ephesians 1:22, it says, God placed all things under his feet and appointed him to be head over everything for the church, which is his body. That's one of the most remarkable statements I know. What's the gift God gave to the church? He appointed Jesus to be the head over all things. He gave that to us as a gift. What can I do for fallen humanity? What can I do for humanity that broke their covenant, that chose to rebel, that walked away from all the goodness I made available to them? What could I do? I'll give my son to be the head over all things for the church. Yes. The head over all things for the church.
2: Thank you, Jesus.
10: You see, we get this, we all are, God's not done anything for me. He didn't care about me. Well, hang on a minute. He asked Jesus to be the head over everything that defines your relationship with Almighty God. Amen. He asked his son to provide the sacrifice that would make it possible for you and I to participate in his kingdom. But then he asked him to be the head over everything that would determine, define, and describe your engagement with that kingdom. What else would you ask for? Well, I wanted a better parking place on a rainy night at church. Acts 17 and verse 7. It's in Thessalonica. There's been a riot. They're accusing Paul and his team. And this was the statement. They're defying Caesar's decrees, saying that there's another king, one called Jesus. If you ask me something that seems a bit deficient in contemporary American Christendom, it's the idea that Jesus is king. How often do you talk about King Jesus if you're not in church? We're reluctant even to say his name. We don't want to wear clothing that has his name on it. We're reluctant to take the Bible with us to work. The message that's being given, the report that's being given about Paul and his companions is that they've come to town and they keep talking about this Jesus who's a king. Now, perhaps it's a bit hazy for us. Monarchy's a great deal removed from our lives. We know a little bit from our British friends. But we only have moderate respect for them because we won. I had a friend, he's in heaven. Oh, Lance Lambert, he's been to the church. He's in heaven these days, but he invited us to his home in Jerusalem to have high tea. I didn't know what that meant. I know sweet tea. And I have occasionally had hot tea. I had no clue what high tea meant. It's like a thing. And so we go to his home. There's a handful of us there. And he's preparing our tea in this rather elaborate silver tea set. His apartment wasn't that elaborate, but his tea set was. And he looked, oh, there's a point to this. He looked over at me and he said, Alan, my tea set is older than your country. I said, well, that's true, sir. But if I remember correctly, we whipped you. I'm not proud of it, but I am confessing in public. But what we know of a monarchy typically comes from our familiarity with Britain. And King Charles is something of a social construct, a talking point for the tabloids. A king in the ancient Near East was something completely different. An ancient Near Eastern king was an absolute monarch. The unquestioned authority. There was no court of appeal. There was no balance of power. And when Jesus is presented to us in Scripture as the King, he's the King of all kings and the Lord of all lords, the supreme authority, the one to whom all other earthly rulers, every other voice in the present age and the ages to come will be submitted. He's our King. And the amazing nature of this invitation is King Jesus has made it possible for you and for me to be a part of his kingdom. Amen. And then we're reluctant to identify with him. Well, what will people say? I mean, is it possible we're more proud of being a volunteer or a supporter of the Crimson Tide or whatever? And we've been a bit embarrassed or reluctant to acknowledge Jesus as Lord of Lords and King of Kings. Do you speak of Jesus with your friends? Not your church, not the Lord, not your faith, not your principles, not your care. Do you really talk about Jesus, your King? Yeah. Do we talk more about what I think or what I feel? And we talk about what my King says. See, I think one of the reasons we're in this place of absurdity is we've diminished the Lord to this place of he's like a companion, a buddy, a fellow traveler, He has an opinion. I have an opinion. You've got an opinion. Here an opinion. There an opinion. Everywhere an opinion. He's our king. But we are here to represent his kingdom. He taught us to pray that way. Your kingdom come, your will be done on the earth. Just exactly who do we imagine is going to give expression to the will of God? The people we don't like? Are we willing to go into the public square, into our schools and our hospitals and our courtrooms and give expression to the truth of God's will as we know it? I'm not suggesting that's always easy or simple. Revelation 1. To the seven churches in the province of Asia, grace and peace to you from him who is and was and who is to come, from the seven spirits before his throne, and from Jesus Christ, the faithful witness, the firstborn from the dead, and the ruler of the kings of the earth. Every expression of power and authority in this present age, in this present world, the one defined by science, will ultimately yield to the authority of King Jesus. Amen. I'll look at one more passage with you. We're going to run out of time. John 18. You know this story. We usually read it around Easter season. But Jesus has been arrested and the trial has begun. And they're going to take him to Pilate, the Roman governor, because the Romans crucify people. The Jews don't. The Jews would have stoned Jesus. If the Jews had killed Jesus by Jewish rule, they would have stoned him to death. The Romans crucified people, not Jews. Now, the Jewish leadership in Jerusalem, they're conspiratorial. They're participants in this, but they want the Romans to do the dirty work, the heavy lifting. Again, there's a segment of scholars that would say, you know, it's a manipulation. I don't want to do that. I want to read the story. John 18. Pilate went back inside the palace and he summoned Jesus and he asked him, "Are you the king of the Jews?" The one thing for which he'll be condemned is if he dares to put himself against Caesar. It's not allowed. "Do you say you're the king of the Jews? Your accusers have said that." And Jesus asked, "Is that your idea or did the others talk to you about me?" And Pilate's frustrated. He says, "Am I a Jew? I'm not going to argue theology with you people. It was your people and your chief priest who handed you over to me. What is it you've done? Why are they jealous of you? Why are they angry at you?" Pilate understands Jesus is innocent. He has that sense. His wife's had a dream. He's had multiple warnings. He says, "I don't find any reason to condemn this man to death." He's doing everything in his power to release Jesus. And now he has this private interview with him. "You don't look like any king I know. No army. No expressions of power and authority that register on my scale. What have you done that's caused them to accuse you of something that they know will result in your execution?" And Jesus has so many things he could say. He said, "My kingdom is not of this world. It's from another dimension. My kingdom is not of this world. If it were, my servants would fight to prevent my arrest by the Jews." He had servants that would have fought for him. Remember what he said in the Garden of Gethsemane when Peter drew his sword? He said, "Peter, put your sword away. If we wanted, I could call legions of angels and there'd be no threat here whatsoever." Amen. Jesus is participating in something in time because he's winning a victory for all eternity. But he's giving us insight into his kingdom. "My kingdom is not of this world. If it were, my servants would be rocking your world, Mr. Governor." Living Bible. But now is a timing word. If I say now it's raining, you understand the implication of that. Is it raining? Not now. Now is a timing word. Now my kingdom is from another place. He's not saying his kingdom is always going to be of another dimension. His kingdom will come and invade this world. Yeah. "You're a king then," Pilate said. "You're right in saying I'm a king. In fact, for this reason I was born. I came into the world to testify to the truth. Everyone on the side of the truth listens to me." King Jesus. Welcome him into your home. Lord, I have problems and challenges and questions and needs and resistance and fears. Jesus, I thank you that you are Lord of Lords and King of Kings. I want to know you, King Jesus. I'll talk about you. I'll tell people about you. We can't leave our faith inside the

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2: And as we combine households, you know, I don't, he knows that I'm not the tidiest, but I am hoping that I can impress him that I'm like, look, I am getting tidy. But so in that, I was dusting and it's like, I've got all these little tchotchkes, these little guys, as I call them, all my trinkets. And yeah, I got to dust them all. I got to move them to dust the shelves. And I was thinking, I was like, what if I just bring my little air compressor that I've got down in the garage and just bring it to all my shelves and try that? I don't know if the air pressure will be too much and just blow all my little trinkets off, but dusting, it just takes so much time. It's times like this I want to be a minimalist, but then I look at my little guys and I'm like, nah, I couldn't get rid of you.
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1: Good morning, Los Angeles. Break It Down Prayer Hour. I'm going to read John chapter 2, verses 13 through 22.
2: Now the Passover of the Jews was at hand, and Jesus went up to Jerusalem, and he found in the temple those who sold oxen and sheep and doves, and the money, and the money changers doing business. When he had made a whip of cords, he drove them all out of the temple with the sheep and the oxen and poured out the changers' money and overturned the tables. And he said to those who sold doves, "Take these things away. Do not make my Father's house a house of merchandise." Then his disciples remembered that it was written, "Zeal for your house has eaten me up."
1: Then answered the Jews and said unto him, "What sign showest thou unto us, seeing that thou doest these things?" Jesus answered and said to them, "Destroy this temple, and in 3 days I will raise it up." And they said, the Jews said unto him, 46 years was this temple built, and wilt thou rear it up in 3 days? But Jesus was speaking of the temple of his body.
2: Mm-hmm.
1: He was talking about, destroy this temple, and in 3 days I'm going to raise it up. So we are celebrating the death, burial, resurrection of Jesus Christ this weekend, and wanted to say, let's all remember why we celebrate, why we're celebrating this holiday weekend. Not just today, not just this weekend, but every day we need to celebrate Christ. Every
2: That's
1: day
2: right.
1: we need to bring him into our lives. Every day we need to think about what he has done for us when he went to Calvary. And again, he had told them, destroy this temple. He's talking about his body. In 3 days, I will raise it up. So in other words, when they put Jesus on the cross, and 3 days later, he raised himself from the dead.
2: Yes, that's why I love verse 22, which reads, and you just read it, the New King James reads like this, "Therefore, when he had risen from the dead, his disciples remembered that he had said this to them, and they believed the scripture and the word which Jesus had said."
1: Amen, amen. So you are listening to the Break of Dawn Prayer Hour. Our toll-free number is 888-995-5552. And our lines are open, and we will be taking calls right now. Just again, lines are open. Let's talk about this. This weekend, let's talk about what Jesus has done for us over 2,000 years ago. Give us a call, 888-995-5552. Amen. So we're going to go to line two. We're going to talk with Bruce. Good morning, my brother.
3: Praise the Lord, brother.
1: Praise the Lord.
3: Is Dallas and Judy with you tonight?
1: We're waiting for them.
3: Oh, I missed that too quick. I wanted to be the leadoff today. I just got out of the hospital today.
1: What happened? I'm sorry, brother. Say it again.
3: I just got out of the hospital today. Remember you prayed?
1: Yes, yes. So you're going to give us a praise report.
3: Yeah. That's why I was excited, really. And
1: They're going to be calling in any moment. For some reason, there's a problem, but I thank God, though, brother. That's awesome.
3: Oh, yeah. And my birthday is Monday.
1: Well, happy birthday, brother.
3: Yeah, that's why I wanted Dallas and Judy there. But we, you know, I was just really, I had to be the first one. I had to be the lead off today.
1: Yeah, well, you are, because so far as we're hoping that's them calling in right now, because they're not here live with us. They're going to call in.
3: Yeah, I know. No problem.
1: We have a phone.
3: Give me that Bill Walton had, it's a B. Walton. I'm going to get a Bruce Walton jersey.
1: You know,
3: yeah, Rick.
1: I was going to say.
3: Tell Lydia, I'm on the verge of getting a grant. Remember, she prayed for the grant writer.
1: Uh-huh.
3: And I have somebody I'm supposed to be meeting with. So, everything is falling. It's coming together. So I'm really excited because, I feel like we're due. And we're just going to keep pressing. The kids are really looking good. So that's what I'm excited about. And I'm just pressing, just pushing. And I'm speaking more with the King David Ministry. He's giving me a chance to give a testimony. So I'm really getting my Christian part, I'm excited. This is a week to be excited about. I think this is the most exciting, thinking about the resurrection of Jesus Christ. What else? This is what it's all about.
1: Right. Yeah, it's what it's all about. And the beauty of it, too, is that the scripture we just read where Jesus said, destroy this temple and in 3 days I will raise it up. In other words, you can't keep me down. Nobody keep me down.
3: I'm gonna send you. I gotta make sure I got the right PO box number because I got something I gotta mail to you, and it's 6322. Sherman Oaks, what is it? 913-5. What's the last number?
1: It's T O. It's T. Give me the
2: yes.
1: PO box again.
2: Yes. Okay, it's PO box 6322 T dot O dot or a period, right? California,
3: right.
2: 91359.
3: My handwriting, I wrote it down so quick that, the guy gave it to me and I wrote it down. I couldn't even, was that a 9 or a 2? I don't want to.
2: Yes.
3: I'm going to send you a copy of my book.
2: Oh, wonderful. Thank you so much.
3: Oh, yeah. Well, I need you guys' prayer. Because I got to start selling that book. It goes all the way up to when the TV shows and everything. I'm working on my second book. It's going to be better than the first one. Because, I've got more stuff, but, some of what I've captured, the field trips and things that I've done with the kids and just keep praying for field, because I promise the kids from Yes Academy are taking a Nickelodeon and they the kids, they're ready to go. When I say, they're ready to go right now, but certain things, it's the process now, everything is slower than it used to be before the pandemic. I don't know, they got everything all locked up. But I've just got to, like I said, we're going to go. Because I've already taken the kids there. We've been to, these places. I'm just duplicating what I've done before.
1: Amen.
3: But now, I have more of an idea of what I'm doing than I, before we were doing everything on the fly, everything else. But now we've got to kind of build it up,
1: Okay.
3: And, by the way, remember, thank you for praying for the city of Carson. Councilman Juan Hilton is a bishop. At the church, I didn't know that. So,
1: oh, wow.
2: Oh, that's great.
3: KW Toulis is also, he's a minister. So I told him, I said, would you come together and pray? And we have to know what God's will is.
2: Right.
3: And we're not playing anything just because, see, you and Pete have spoiled me. I'm spoiled right now. Because when I call you up, Lydia, I feel like I can feel the Holy Spirit moving. And that's why when Pete said the door is open, it's like it's a process. And we just have, and everything is ready to hit.
1: Right.
3: God has made some big promises. And like I said, I've done 50 TV shows. I'm not trying to do it. I keep explaining to people. And I have the pilot on. And everything is looking good. You just have to be patient. That's all you can be.
2: It's God's timing.
3: I pray that I absorb these classes because I'm meeting other actors and now I'm mingling with them. I have to go out and I have to be become a Christian leader, really, to be one. God has given me this opportunity, so I have to get up in front of them. Hopefully, I have to go to a meeting Tuesday. So now I've got to get up and start really proclaiming that I am a Christian and letting these people know what I am.
1: Right. Okay, Bruce, we got the Waltons on the phone. Hello, Mom and Dad. Welcome.
2: You're welcome. Thank
4: Happy
2: you.
4: Happy birthday, Bruce.
2: Hey, Bruce. Well,
3: I couldn't wait to hear you. I've been waiting for you. I'm going to send both of you. I'm going to send you and the gang, the whole, both of you. I'm going to send two books to you this week, so expect it to be coming.
4: Okay.
2: Thank you. You should be the one getting a gift. It's your birthday.
4: Yeah, we're happy for the praise report we're hearing.
2: We're so thankful.
3: I'm telling you, Pete and Lydia, things are starting. You know, I anticipate blessings. And like I said, we came close to locking up, but they said I had this role, but I'm not going to worry. But the next one, I believe, will hit. We're starting to hit the acting jobs, and I'm mingling in the business. But the whole thing is to be a witness, and that's what this week is about. We're supposed to witness that Christ is resurrected, and we can witness it through the Spirit of God. That's within us.
2: Oh, that's wonderful. Yes, indeed. We have to be witnesses for the Lord, don't we?
4: Yes. We do. And God gives us grace.
3: I was telling Pete and Lydia for my birthday, I'm gonna buy me a Walton, actually a Bill Walton jersey. That says B Walton.
2: Bruce Walton. Oh my goodness. Well, welcome to the family.
3: Yeah, I'm really excited about you. You know, especially when I talk to you, Dallas, and knowing you're a veteran, and you know what us veterans are going through.
4: Oh,
3: and,
4: yes.
3: And like I said, pray for especially because you're in doing the same era, the Vietnam era. We have to pray for these guys are really going through.
4: I know.
3: When you look at some of these guys, they're really still, they're really battling. And we're all in it. We just got to continue to pray for the vets.
4: Because we
3: put our time in for America. That's why we go, we pray for the country. And we fought for it, so we feel like we have something to do with some of these decisions that are made, because we feel like we put our little 10 cents in the cup, so we have a say to what's going on in America right now. And I love this country.
4: Oh, yeah.
2: Yes.
1: Amen.
3: A lot of things I did get on Dallas was put together at Lackland Air Force Base. I'm living the visions and dreams, because I belong to a group called the Navigators. I don't know if you ever heard of that. That was a Christian group that we were in. And they kept us reading the Bible, and that's how I really got to where I'm at when I had the revelations and visions. And a lot of things I spoke in that cow field, is happening now. So I just had to call you up and say, God bless you guys, and I'm really excited about being a Walton.
4: Thank you, Bruce. Right,
2: we're excited about you being a Walton, too, Bruce. And we're so glad to hear that you were out of the hospital today. And I pray that, yes, and we're continually praying for your health, too, and anything that the Lord would have for you by way of ministry.
1: That's right. Amen.
3: Okay, Pete, you can pray for me to get a relationship with the city of Carson, because I'm going to have a meeting with this Bishop Hilton in 2 weeks. We're putting a package together.
4: Carson City.
3: Stephen Branch is really writing, and he has a master's degree. He's from UCLA, so he has a master's degree from. He's the one. He's really my leader as far as education. I'm just playing a part, But I did create the United Rangers of America as my own creation. But I also understand it because it's a kids' Air Force, is what it is.
4: Yes.
1: Okay, Dad. Dad, can you pray for this need?
4: Yes.
1: Because we have other callers calling in.
4: Yes. Lord Jesus, I call upon you for Bruce right now. Father, you heard his request about being accepted at Carson City. Father, I ask you, Lord Jesus, when Bruce walks into that courthouse or whatever place he goes, I ask you to dominate that room with your spirit. I ask you to give Bruce favor amongst everyone that's there, and let them be open to his petitions of whatever he is seeking to accomplish. And I thank you, Lord God, that Bruce is out of the hospital. And I thank you for the praise report. And I ask you, Lord God, let your light shine on his pathway
5: yes.
4: in whichever direction Amen. He goes. Father, let the light shine so bright that Bruce can see Amen. Exactly how you want him to walk and where you want him to go.
2: Yes,
4: and I rebuke Satan from hindering this in any way by the blood of Jesus
2: yes.
4: Christ of Nazareth, that blood that we're celebrating this weekend.
2: Yes.
4: And I give you the praise, Lord, for the success in Bruce's life. In Jesus' name, amen.
5: Amen.
2: Amen.
3: God bless you all and have a great resurrection weekend.
1: You too, my brother.
4: You too, Bruce.
2: Thank you, Bruce. God
3: Amen.
2: Bless you.
1: Bye. Bye-bye now.
2: God bless you. So I'd like to, I know we already said mom and dad, but I wanted to formally welcome you. And formally, for those of you who are listening, you know them as my parents, but this is Reverend Dallas and Judy Walton. And I wanted to put their name out there. They are the Dawn of Revival Ministries. And I just wanted all of you to know formally who they are and the name of their wonderful ministry. For years, my whole life, both of my parents working for the Lord in different facets. And I wanted to just welcome you both. We greatly appreciate you being on the program. And if you'd like to say hello and share a few things before we take any other calls.
4: Yes. Yes, I'd like to, excuse me. I'd like to greet everyone that's listening right now, and especially on this Resurrection Sunday coming up. And I praise God that many minds are upon Christ this weekend. We know that a lot of people go to church on Easter Sunday that don't go at any other time. So I pray that they receive something from this weekend service. And my desire this morning is to talk a little bit about the benefits of the cross. You know, if Jesus hadn't went to the cross, if he hadn't died and resurrected, we would not have that beautiful name, and we would not have his blood that we can claim in a time of trouble. We wouldn't have that name to call upon in our darkest hour. And you know, there's many, many things that happen suddenly sometimes, an accident or hospitalization or many things that can happen that we can call upon that name. And so I would be talking this morning about the benefits of that cross.
1: Amen. Mom?
6: Yes, good morning, and God bless you both. I am wanting to also greet all the people that are listening, to our friends and the family of God, for listening to this program. And this is where you can call and get your prayers in. And we are ready to pray with Lydia and Peter and for your need. Thank
4: yes.
6: you, Lord Jesus, for this wonderful Holy Week, as they make reference to it, thinking upon the glory of God, thinking upon his resurrection, thinking upon his sacrifice for us so that we might have salvation. Blessed be the Lord.
2: Amen. I'm excited, Dad, to hear you speak about the benefits of the cross. I love that thought or title, and the fact that both of you are on is such a joy to both my sister and I, and Peter, my husband, and we look forward to hearing more from both of you. We do have one call from Lydia we'd like to take for you to pray before you talk about the benefits of the cross.
1: Amen. Good morning, Lydia. Thank you for waiting.
7: Good Yes, I have a praise report. My granddaughter finally found a job and she's working.
4: Well, praise the Lord.
8: That's awesome.
7: I know it. I'm so excited. She was all excited. And I need prayer for my daughter, Yvette. She's been stressing out because she's 2 months behind on the gas and 2 months behind on the light. And so she's stressing out, really.
8: Okay. And what is your daughter's name again? Is it not Yvette, Yvette. But the other, Yvette?
2: Mm-hmm. Yes, Yvette.
8: Okay. Mom, you want to pray for Yvette?
6: Oh, yes. Thank you. Good morning, Lydia, and I
7: Good
6: thank
7: morning,
6: you for calling in.
7: God bless you guys.
6: And I am so thankful to God that your daughter found a job, and because he provided a job, he's going to help her with all the stresses and anxieties.
7: Yes.
6: Where can
7: I know.
6: We pray
7: I
6: now
7: pray
6: together?
7: So my granddaughter, she gets paid every Tuesday. She works at home in the computer because she knows a lot about computer. Mm-hmm. And so she works in the computer at home.
6: Mm-hmm. And again, did you say that her name is Yvette?
7: I can't hear you. What, honey?
2: Yes, her name is Yvette, Mom.
6: Okay. Thank you so much. I was asking about your granddaughter's name, Yvette.
7: Yeah. Her name
2: daughter.
7: Is Nakea.
2: The granddaughter is Nakea.
6: Nakea, okay. Thank you so much. And we're going to pray for Nakea and Yvette so that the Lord will bless them both and as well bless you, Lydia, as he is blessing you. Lord Jesus, we thank you and we praise you that we can come together before your throne with thanksgiving and praise for all the beautiful things that you have accomplished and have given today, Lord Jesus, to Lydia. Lord God, we ask that right now that you would bless her daughter Yvette and her granddaughter Nakea. Father, we know that we can come before you with all our anxieties, all our fears, all our doubts. Lord Jesus, you can put everything together that is broken in our lives, and we're so grateful for that. So we ask you, Lord, that you would bless them, bless this sweet family, Lord Jesus. Bless them and keep them. Watch over them, Lord Jesus. And let us not come before you with our faith wavering, but let us have faith and trust in you, Lord, for it is written that your words prevail and they are faithful and true. So I thank you and I praise you in the blessed name of Jesus. Bless them again, Lord God. In Jesus' mighty name, amen.
8: Amen.
7: God bless you guys. I love your parents, Lydia. They're so beautiful.
2: Oh, thank you so much.
4: Thank you.
7: And happy Easter, all of you.
2: Happy Easter to you, too, you and your family.
7: God bless you.
8: God bless you.
6: We love you, too, Lydia. We pray for you.
8: Bye-bye.
7: Bye-bye.
8: Amen. If you're just tuning in, you are listening to the Break of Dawn Prayer Hour. Our special guests are Reverend Dallas and Judy Walton, and they're a part of our ministry as well. And Donna Revival is their ministry, but they're a big part of our ministry. So we're one big team, is what we
4: Amen.
8: Is what we yes, are.
4: Amen.
8: We're a team
2: That's right.
8: Love to pray for you, love to minister to you, and whatever needs you may have. We're here for you. We are here for you.
6: Yes.
8: In Jesus' name. So as we celebrate this weekend, like I said earlier, the death, burial, resurrection of Jesus, our Lord and Savior, but not just this weekend. We need to celebrate him every day.
6: Amen.
8: Every day we wake up, we need to give thanks and give him praise and give him honor and glorify him for everything that he does for us in our lives.
6: Yes.
8: In our everyday walk with him.
2: Mm-hmm.
8: And, Amen. You know, it's interesting. I was talking to somebody this week, and I was just telling them how we need to communicate with the Lord. I think it was last week I said, just start off with praise and worshiping him, glorifying his name, just loving on him. Tell him how much you love him and how much you thank him for everything he has done for you.
1: And then after you feel the presence of God start to come in, then you start saying, then you start praying for yourself and asking God to answer your needs. Then you pray for others. You know, it's like you get a little system going on here, you know, a way of praise and worship. And as I would tell, most of all, when you're done praying, meditate and just wait for Him to answer your prayers, or wait for Him to respond to your prayers. Amen. That's why I love to pray. At the very end, I just love to just wait for Him to hear His voice.
4: Yes.
1: Amen. And so, again, we are happy to have Reverend Dallas and Judy Walton here with us this morning. And we're gonna take a short break here in a few moments. But I want to give a shout out to my sister Laura and Cynthia and Dennis Becker, watching us all the way from Greece.
4: Amen.
1: So, again, Break It Down Prayer Hour. We're going to take a short break, and we'll be right back here on 99.5 KKLA.

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2: 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When we started, we were reading John chapter 2, verse 6 through 22. But I want to again say this in verse 19. Jesus answered and said unto them, destroy this temple, and in 3 days I will raise it up. And folks, we are celebrating the crucifixion, the death, burial, and resurrection of Jesus Christ this weekend. And we want to give him glory, and we want to celebrate him each and every day. Yes. Each and every day. Amen.
3: Amen. So we're so happy that you're back, and we actually have a it's not quite ready yet. We're going to say a quick prayer for Vicky, and we have a third caller calling in. Go ahead.
2: Good morning, Vicky. Thank you for waiting.
4: Hi. Can you hear me?
2: Yes, we can hear you. Thank you for waiting so long.
3: You have a prayer for your neighbor?
4: Okay, yes. I just wanted to say, first of all, I'm so thankful for God just answering so many prayers and so many miracles. And if it wasn't for, you know, his love and the love of his body, I mean, I would be literally in the street. So, I mean, it's just wonderful what he's been doing. And, you know, he's given me you know, a job at the end of April, which is so, you know, the saints have been so supportive emotionally and others, you know, financially and just so many spiritually and helping me to get on my feet so I don't lose my place. And now I mean, now I have a job at the end of April. So
3: very good.
2: Nice.
4: I'm just so thankful for that. Yeah, I'm so thankful for that.
3: Amen. Wonderful praise report.
5: Yes.
3: And as far as your neighbor whose dog died, what is the neighbor's name?
4: Spencer. Yeah.
3: Spencer.
4: But God would just meet him where he's at with his goodness, you know.
3: Spencer. He's having a hard time because his friend, his dog, passed away. So he's grieving.
4: 16 years old, yeah.
3: Yeah, grieving. So.
4: Wow. Yeah.
3: Okay, so we're going to pray for Spencer. Lord Jesus, we bring...
4: And also his salvation too.
3: Okay, we bring Spencer before you, Lord. You see him at the point of his need. We know the animals, you've placed them here on earth, and they can give us comfort and companionship. And so we're asking you, Lord, that you would give Spencer peace during this time and that you will send him special friends to comfort him as well and allow him to have unexplainable peace and be able to sleep at night and not be so lonely and not miss his companion, his little dog. Lord, also we're asking that you would place within him a hunger and thirst after righteousness for your name's sake, that he will be drawn to you, Lord, and that he will literally, his ears will be open to hear you calling him by his name, and that he will be able to have a relationship with you, Lord, and commune with you as you, Lord, have open arms towards Spencer at this time in his life, and that it would, this passing of his companion would allow him's ears to be able to hear you calling him, drawing him by your Spirit. In Jesus' name, amen.
2: In Jesus'
4: amen.
2: Name,
4: thank
2: amen.
4: You so much.
3: You're welcome, You're Vicki. Welcome. God bless you, and thank you for sharing the praise report.
2: And have a,
4: You're welcome.
2: And
4: thank
2: have a
4: you
2: beautiful
4: for
2: Easter.
4: Prayers,
2: have
4: yeah.
2: a beautiful Easter Sunday.
4: Oh, yeah, yeah. Happy Resurrection Day, yeah.
2: Amen. God bless now.
4: You too.
2: Okay, bye-bye. You know, we're talking about the dogs, right? You know what I'm saying? Oh, where's my Gigi? She's home all by herself now, watching cartoons. you know, we have a funny saying with my wife's family. Whenever we get together and the parents will buy us gift, it's always the same. So we're going to go to line three. Speaking of the same. Welcome, Lindsay.
5: Yes. Hi. Hi, Angers.
6: I love you, love.
5: The same. We're all here.
2: As a family.
5: That's true.
3: Talk about a family ministry. My sister actually started with us. She yep. was our call screener and then became the prayer line manager over the other call screeners for almost the first 3 years
5: yes.
3: of the program.
6: Amen, yes.
5: Yes.
3: So does it feel like old time, sister?
5: Yeah. That's I remember that. Yeah, that's when we were doing it, like, I think it was like 2 or 3 in the morning.
2: Yes, it was early.
3: Exactly.
2: Late. Yeah,
3: that was later in the morning.
2: Yeah,
3: uh-huh.
2: Later in the morning. You know, it's so funny,
5: yeah.
2: folks, if you're listening and if you hear my wife and Lindsay talking and their mom talking, they all sound the same, so don't get confused.
5: We do.
2: All three of them sound the same. I'm getting confused.
6: The same.
3: And even our dog gets confused.
5: I was just going to say that the dog always gets confused when my sister's talking to Gigi and then one of us is on the phone, whether it's my mom or myself. Gigi gets so confused.
3: She looks at me and turns her head, and then she turns her ear toward my phone, and then she looks the other way, and then she looks at me like, are you talking or are you not?
5: Mm-hmm.
3: Well, go ahead, Lindsay.
5: Oh, no. I heard my parents on. I was listening to the program. Of course, you know, I'm familiar with the program. And I haven't listened in a long time because, of course, my crazy schedule of being in this clinical psychology doctorate program and also working and teaching myself. So I rarely get the chance to listen in anymore or be involved. But when I listened in and I heard my parents, I was thinking, oh, they sound so cute. I love them so much. They're so cute. and I appreciate my thing is that with resurrection being here and I'm always so grateful that I have such a close family, and I'm always so grateful that I have my parents, and I always pray for them, and I always text them and tell them, like, I'm praying for you in Jesus' name.
3: Yes, amen. You know, thank you, sweetheart. Yes.
5: Really does work, and at least I've seen it in my own life and in my family's life, and I don't want to take up too much time because I know my parents, only come on so often, but I just have to say that I'm very grateful for my family and the support they've given me through my educational journey. My whole family's been very supportive, including my sister and brother-in-law, and encouraging. I always say I think I've lost my mind taking a full-time doctor program and working at the same time, but then my sister reminded me that there are a lot of people out there that do that. They have families, they have young kids, or they have taken care of their parents or whatnot, and they're going to school at night, or they're up late, doing homework and just trying to better themselves in their education and, be better for their own selves and also their families. I'm not alone in this journey, that's for sure.
2: Right.
5: But sometimes you have to stop and realize you know, I am getting the help that I need from the support of my family and friends, but also from the support of God, because I don't know how I'm actually doing this right now and being successful at it, like getting straight A's and things like that. That's just, I sometimes drive home from my program and I'm like, it's late at night, I'm exhausted, and my mom, of course, is texting me like, are you home yet? Do you have lunch money? And Daddy and I want to know your space. You know, send me a little happy face when you get inside your house. And so I'll text them to let them know, and my sister too, brother-in-law, that I'm safe. But I drive home sometimes, and I think sometimes I'm so, my brain is so fried and exhausted from this, you know, what the life I've chosen, right? Because I'm making adult choices.
3: Right.
5: This is I chose this life.
7: Yeah.
5: But
7: it's for a good
5: driving
7: reason.
5: Home, thinking to myself, I don't listen to music, so I'm so tired. My brain is fried. I'm just quiet in the car driving, and I think, wow, like, I don't know how I'm really doing this. And then I remember that I have the love and support and the prayers from my family, and that's what's keeping me going, to be honest.
3: Right.
5: So I want to say thank you to my family.
7: Well, you're welcome, sweetheart. The Lord is good to support, and he's there for with you always. You know, you're not listening to music. You're the only one in the car. But not really, because the Lord is always with us.
6: His angels are with you.
3: Mm-hmm.
5: Yes. I mean, especially commuting, as we commute, especially here in Los Angeles, I think everybody realizes the commute is exciting. And my dad knows for sure, because he drove for, you know, 40 years.
6: Yeah,
5: here in LA. So everybody who ever commutes to go to work or school or whatnot, you know, it's very, just leaving your house can be risky when you get on the road. But it's
3: very true.
5: I'm just so grateful sometimes when I reach somewhere and I'm, you know, I get there safely and I'm intact and my body is intact, my mind's intact. Something that a lot of people can't say, because you know, as we know, there's so much turmoil out there. And so I feel like if I woke up again today and I have my health, my holistic health, I mean, realistic health, right? I mean, for my age and the fact that I'm a human, not a robot. But that I have my holistic health. I woke up with all my hands and feet and toes and everything. And I'm able to get myself dressed and go out the door and get in the car and arrive safely. Yeah, that should be a miracle in itself, I think.
3: Right.
7: I do, too. And I think it's very important for everyone to know that it would be good to pray before you leave your home, to ask the Lord for his protection and safe travel.
6: Always.
5: Mm-hmm.
7: I do believe that with all my heart. So that the Lord would be with us wherever we go, and we can start off our day knowing that we have prayer covering us.
6: Especially on the freeway.
3: That's right. Yes. And the one of the most powerful things you have said, well, two things, Lindsay, this morning is, one, that you've seen prayer being answered. You know that God answers prayer. That's one of the first things you said. And the second thing I heard was, kind of like a slogan that used to be, I don't know, came from the 80s, I think. The family that prays together stays together.
7: Yes, I remember that so well. And it doesn't, it's timeless.
3: Right.
7: It's timeless.
3: More like power, right?
2: That's found in 3 Peter chapter 1.
5: 3 Peter.
3: But it shows that there's power and unity when a family prays together,
7: whether
3: it's 2 or 10, you know, it's praying together. So
7: I
3: appreciate you sharing that with all of the listeners, not just with your family here that's listening to you, but everyone else that's listening. And the thing is, you shared about your commute, and boy, is that not an LA thing or what? I mean, the freeways are crazy. I mean, it's like we need to pray for covering and angels over our vehicles.
7: Yes.
3: I mean, Peter and I almost got in an accident on the way to or going home, on the way to the studio last Saturday or last Friday night.
7: But the Lord was with me.
3: During a construction zone. But yes, you saw my car, Lindsay, and it doesn't look like there's anything wrong with it, but it was bent and it was popped out in the front. So, you know, between Peter and the car dealership, we got it fixed for free, which is another miracle in itself.
5: Right?
3: And we're safe. If he hadn't swerved slightly, it would have gone through the windshield. Mm-hmm. So
7: the Lord help Peter way to maneuver that car.
3: So talking about the LA traffic and the commute and people, you know, that was really good, Lindsay.
2: I love LA.
5: Oh, sorry, sister. I didn't mean to cut you off.
3: No, go ahead. We're done.
5: Oh, no, I was just going to say, and, you know, back in the day, we only had to worry about people possibly, getting in a car accident because maybe they weren't paying attention or you leaned down to look at your radio or... God forbid somebody was under the influence, right?
3: Yes.
5: But nowadays, we have people texting and driving on the freeway and watching TV shows on the freeway.
7: Oh, my goodness.
5: And so you have to worry about that kind of distraction as well.
3: Right.
5: There's all kinds of things, obviously, that can happen. And like that time that Daddy was on the freeway and that tire popped up and he got in the tire hit the car and... It happens that the truck drivers were there and they pulled over and helped Daddy and he was by himself.
3: That's right. Yeah.
6: Yes.
3: Yeah, that was the Lord helping him.
6: Yes.
3: And the tire not coming close to the windshield where he was at.
7: I think it was like 12 inches.
6: Yeah, the highway patrol said if it had been 12 inches farther, they'd be calling the ambulance.
3: Oh, my goodness.
5: Wow, Daddy. And I think you said it was a husband and wife trucker team. Is that right?
6: Yes, they stopped and they helped clean up. I had a lot of pepper from the glass, and it looked worse than it was. But they brought the wife brought water and napkins and wiped up all of the blood.
3: Wow.
2: I didn't know that.
6: Yes, I was able to drive home with no problem.
3: Wow.
6: Right in the tow truck on the way home.
7: And I believe God sent that couple that was so kind.
3: Yes.
7: And
3: yes.
7: willing to help Dad.
5: You know,
7: very nice people out there.
6: Yeah,
7: very God-fearing people out there.
6: Yeah, they blocked the traffic behind me so I could get the car off the road.
3: Oh, wow. That was God sent.
7: Mm-hmm. Yeah. It was. Yes, it was. God is so good to protect his people. He really is, and we thank him for it. We remember him.
6: The benefit of the cross.
7: That's right.
3: Yes,
5: you
7: right,
5: know,
7: indeed.
5: I was going to say, I just remembered something that happened also recently. I won't take up too much of time. I know we're limited here. But I was been working school stuff, so I took a drive just seemed to clear my head, and I took a drive over the Topanga Canyon Pass, and I ended up in Malibu, and I was just driving down the beach, you know, trying to get some air, and I bought something, and then I was driving on the way back, like near where Pepperdine is, and I just remember thinking, oh, I need to put my glasses on. So I pulled over. It was already nighttime. I pulled over to put my glasses on. I put my hazards on. And I was looking for my glasses, and I looked to the left of me, and across the street, like right there on PCH, which is a very busy highway area, there was a car pulled over. And a woman was in the middle of the street, and a woman was outside, and a little girl was on the floor, on the cement, like throwing a tantrum in the middle of the street. And there were these men that had pulled over and kind of like made a blockade around her car. And the men were yelling out of the car going, pick her up. This is dangerous. And the lady kept saying, I don't know. She doesn't want to get in the car. And I'm like, so I was like, oh, am I going to have to get involved in this? You know, like, because, I mean, I work with kids also, and I know how to deal with tantrums and stuff, but I have no idea why the little girl was on the in the middle of PCH. So I just stayed there and waited, observed the situation. I just remembered this. And it honestly, like in a couple minutes, if the little girl was not going to get off the floor, I was going to go over there to assist them. I don't know if it was a mom or a nanny. Somebody was in that car. But, yeah, there was men going, you need to pick her up. This is dangerous. Like, you can get hit, and so can she.
3: Wow.
5: Mm-hmm. So I have no idea what the situation was, but I just know that these kinds of situations, like where I pull over and I see this and it just happens to be the place where I pull over for the glasses and I never saw them before, I think about those things like, dude, maybe God had me also stop just in case I needed to aid them. Mm-hmm. You know, right. You never know.
3: Mm-hmm. Yeah. Pray.
7: Oh, yes.
3: Yeah. About how old was she?
5: So the little girl was like, she looked like she was like 6 years old.
3: Oh my goodness.
5: And I have no idea how she got out of the car in the middle of the street. And she was on the floor throwing a tantrum.
3: Whoa.
5: And it was in the middle lane.
3: And in the night.
5: There was a blonde woman that was in the driver's seat. There was other people in the car, but nobody else was trying to help her get the little girl. And then the blonde lady was yelling to the guys. The other guys were like strangers, right? Mm-hmm. So they were just trying to block the car so nobody would help her, you know, run into her.
7: Run over her.
5: And so they weren't getting out of their car. They were just yelling out of the seat, I mean, out of their window going, pick her up. This is dangerous. And mm-hmm. the blonde lady was going, I'm trying, but she doesn't want to get in the car. Do you want to help me? So I feel like, I don't know if it was a mom or a nanny or somebody, but she clearly didn't know how to deal with this child. Mm-hmm. And so I was like, okay, God, like you pulled me over here. And so I'm going to observe the situation. And if that little girl does not get in the car soon, I'll go over there and try to assist her, you know?
3: Yeah. Wow.
5: But she finally picked her up and like put her in the car. Yeah.
3: Wow.
7: Oh,
5: but I'm just saying, like, sometimes God puts us into situations and we're not even aware. I didn't know. I mean, why would I need to stop right there to put my glasses
7: mm-hmm.
5: on?
7: Mm-hmm. That's right.
3: Yeah.
7: That's right. Amen. But you called on the Lord for help, and the Lord mm-hmm. heard.
3: Yeah.
7: She got up.
3: We have about 5 minutes before we go to break, and we do have a few other calls holding to be prayed for. I'm so thankful, sister, that you called in this morning.
2: Yes.
3: And you've been able to share some, actually that's a testimony in addition to mm-hmm. some other things that you have talked about this morning that I know people here in Los Angeles County area can relate to. And those situations are a call for prayer. Definitely.
2: Yes.
7: Yeah.
2: Amen.
5: Well, I just want to say I love you guys. I won't take up your time, but I will see you on Easter.
2: Okay, sis. Thanks for calling in. We appreciate that. Calling in, saying hello to us.
7: So, this has been such a treat as a family on the program today.
2: Yes.
3: Yes.
5: The same thing.
2: Yes, it has the same thing. As a family.
5: Okay, then I love you.
3: Okay, love you.
7: I love you too, sweetheart.
2: Okay, bye.
3: Bye.
5: Okay, I'll talk to you later.
2: Okay, bye.
7: Yes, very soon, honey.
2: Amen. If you're just tuning in, listening to the Breaking Dawn Prayer Hour. Our toll free number is 888-995-5552. You're going to take another call.
3: Yes, take Anna really quick. She's been holding line 2.
2: Good morning, Anna. Thank you for waiting.
3: Good morning, Anna. You're on live. Okay. Well, it says she has a prayer request for safety. Anna, are you still there? Well, now she was. Okay. Well, maybe you want to go to Caroline. Do we have time to pray for Michael? Line 4.
2: Good morning, Caroline.
8: Yes, I'm Caroline. I'm calling on behalf of a friend who is 84 years old. He lives in Eagle Rock for some years, and he's in a situation where his rent, he owes $20,000 for his rent. He's lived there for many years. He was released from his last job because of age discrimination, a job that he had for years. And so he comes to my place, and I in exchange for him helping work in the yard, which I can't do very much, then I prepare food for him. And I do pray for him and discuss this with him. And so I don't know what else to tell you, but
3: it's
8: a situation where prayer, I think, is the answer.
3: Yes, he needs a financial blessing. He needs some help.
8: I'm sorry, I didn't hear you.
3: He needs a financial blessing is what it sounds like.
8: A financial blessing.
3: Yes,
8: for sure.
3: Yes. Dad, do you want to pray for Michael before we go to a break?
6: Yes, I will.
8: He's paid partially for his rent, and so it's just that it's come to the end of that. Yes, he does definitely need a financial blessing.
2: Okay, let us pray.
6: Lord Jesus, my Father, I call upon you for Michael right now.
9: Jesus.
6: We're listening to this situation, Father.
9: Yes, Lord.
6: And we ask you, Lord God, to bless Michael with financial aid, whatever he has a need of, Father. But most of all, we call upon you for salvation for his soul. We ask you, Lord God, surround him with your love and cover him with your blood.
9: Yes,
6: and bless
9: Lord.
6: Him, Lord God, and let us hear a praise report, Father, that you intervene and that you, Lord God, lifted him up out of this troubled situation. I ask you to bless him spiritually, and bless him financially, Father, in Jesus' name.
9: Yes,
6: amen.
9: Lord. Yes, Lord, yes, amen.
3: Amen. Thank you for calling in, Caroline. God bless you. Yes.
8: The timing is just perfect. I like your radio station. I happen to just hear this program for the first time tonight.
2: Well, thank you.
8: All of you and
6: thank you, yes.
8: Listeners who'll be sending their prayers.
3: Yes, thank you so much. God bless you, Caroline.
2: God bless you, Caroline.
3: I look forward to hearing from you again.
2: Have a good weekend. Amen. This is the Breaking Dawn Prayer Hour. We're going to take a short break, and we'll be right back here on 99.5 KKLA.
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12: Hi friends, welcome to Open My Eyes. I'm Lori Wilburn. Do you assume that you know someone simply by what you've been told or what you've read about that person? Multitudes have claimed to know God, but knowing God and knowing about God are very different. In Philippians 3:8, the Apostle Paul said, "I count all things to be loss in view of the surpassing value of knowing Christ Jesus, my Lord." Friends, giving our hearts to Christ is more than being saved from eternal doom. Salvation is a lifelong adventure of knowing Christ more deeply. How well we know Him will affect how well we live.

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4: You know, today with people searching, they'll inevitably ask the question, how could God be around forever? You want me to believe in a God that's been around forever, that's never had a beginning or an end? Yeah, that's exactly true. The Bible says when God spoke, he says that I'm eternal. I don't have a beginning or an end. See, physical time is structured and dependent upon a physical universe. Time is actually a product of a physical world, but we also believe in a non-physical world. That is the spirit realm. And in that realm, the Bible says there is no time. It's timeless. So to believe in God is to believe in the totality of his creation. Just know this, he is the uncreated creator. He is the uncaused cause. He is God outside of our time domain.
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6: 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This is Pastor Dudley Rutherford of Shepherd Church. 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Everybody knows verse 16, but do you know the couple of verses right before it? 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This is Pastor Dudley Rutherford of Shepherd Church. I want to encourage you with John chapter 3. Everybody knows verse 16, but do you know the couple of verses right before it? 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
9: Welcome back to Break of Dawn Prayer Hour, coming to you live here on 99.5 KKLA. Amen. I have a prayer request for my sister Laura. She is dealing with neuropathy, and it's in her feet and her legs, and she said it's getting worse. So, Mom, can you pray for my sister Laura, please?
10: Yes. I would be honored to pray for your sister Laura. Laura, we love you. We pray for you. We think about you often. And we're going to pray right now together in
9: yes,
10: the
9: Lord
10: name
9: Jesus.
10: Of Jesus for this Jesus. Concern. Lord Jesus, I give you all the glory and honor first, Lord, for everything, Father, that you have done for us and
9: yes,
10: all
9: Jesus
10: the offerings
9: name,
10: of
9: yes,
10: love
9: sister.
10: And joy and peace that you give to your children. I pray for Laura now, Lord God, for
9: yes,
10: you
9: Lord
10: see
9: God.
10: This problem with her feet, Father, and you know that this is very uncomfortable. This is something, Lord Jesus, that she needs to be delivered. And you, Lord, because of the cross, you have, Lord Jesus, opened the door for healing and salvation and deliverance. And we thank you for this.
9: Yes, Lord
10: we
9: Jesus.
10: Thank you for Laura, Lord Jesus, who is part of our family. We love her, Lord. And we know, Lord Jesus, that you are listening to our prayer right now, especially for her. Let her feel your presence in her room. Let her feel the warm embrace of the Holy Spirit. Let her know that you love her dearly and greatly, for there is no greater love than for a man to die for his friends. So, Lord Jesus, I pray for Laura. In the name of Jesus Christ, our Lord and Savior, amen.
9: Amen.
11: Amen.
9: Thank you, Mom.
11: And also, do you want to go?

0: ahead and pray for Anna. She had called in, but I think she lives in a rest home. I think she might have, from the hold, fell asleep. I don't know. But she wanted prayer for safety.
1: Yes. Lord Jesus, we pray for Anna, for who we think she may be listening to this prayer program right now, Lord. And we want her to know that we are praying for her. And we want, Lord God, for her to feel safe in your arms. We want her, Lord Jesus, to feel the warm embrace, Lord God, protection and covering with your precious blood. Father, protect Anna and let her rest from her fears and her dread. Let her know that you are with her. We thank you, Lord Jesus, for Anna. Let her be blessed again with safety. In the name of Jesus Christ, our Lord and Savior. Amen.
0: Amen. Amen.
2: Okay, we're going to go to line five.
0: Debbie.
2: Yes. Good morning, Debbie. Thank you for waiting.
3: Hi, guys. Good morning.
0: Good morning.
3: Happy Resurrection Weekend. Yes. Passion Week.
0: Amen. Same to you.
3: Thank you. I love how you have your parents there, and I told myself, don't get teary, because my parents were Christians, and I was very close to them. They're in heaven, and I just say, your parents, ever since I heard you, well, I don't know how many years ago it was that you were on before.
0: Yes.
3: I love that your parents are godly, praying, scriptural.
1: We love you. We love you. We pray for you, dear.
3: It's beautiful. Thank you. Thank you.
0: Thank you, Debbie.
3: Bless me, Mama Walton.
0: Aww.
3: Bless you. You and your dad, Daddy Dallas, that's...
1: Makes
3: me a little teary because I miss my parents. But I know I'm going to see them, right? We're going to see them again.
0: Yes.
1: Amen.
4: We have that promise.
3: Yes, we do. So, But every time I hear your parents on there, Lydia?
0: Yes, Lydia.
3: Yes, and Peter.
0: Yes.
3: Well, I'm calling. What spurred me to call this evening or this morning is... we can talk about military on this station, right?
0: Yes.
3: Okay, so we have some downed pilots. Did you know that?
2: Yes.
3: In Iran.
5: Uh-huh. Yes.
3: We have a lost one. I think they can only hold one person per jet, right? Is that?
2: I believe so, yes.
3: I guess some of them. But anyway, there's one down, and it seems like there was a crew of two, maybe, and that other one is lost. No, they communicated with one. I'm just heartbroken for them, because if Iran is putting out a reward for them for anybody to find them alive, that they have will give them a reward or whatever.
0: Yeah.
3: So I'm just praying that they don't get caught and tortured.
0: Yes.
3: Or that's really why I called in. It's just
0: What did you say, Dad, about that jet?
5: If it's the one I'm thinking of, it had two pilots, but apparently this one only had one.
3: Okay, so the one that went down over the Persian Gulf had one, and the one that went over the mountains or something, maybe rural. I'm not sure.
5: Yeah.
3: Yeah, I just want to pray for whatever I just said, because you know, if they get a hold of them, they're not going to be treated nicely.
2: Yeah, they're not.
0: No.
3: And that's just it's really. As I've been praying throughout the day for them, and I heard this evening. I heard the first one this morning, then the second one I heard about this evening. So plus, I do pray for our troops every day, and. You know, they have a lot going on, right? And
0: yes.
3: Amen. We just want this war to be over, or whatever altercation you want to call it,
2: right.
3: And bring our troops home safely.
0: Amen.
2: Okay,
3: I heard a colonel from maybe Afghanistan and maybe Iraq wars, that he said that we've sent out like 15,000 jets, or I don't know if you call it a mission, every time they fly over, whatever that's called, but to only lose, I forget, Dallas, or Pastor Dallas, do you remember what, how many we've lost. Is it 13?
5: No, I really don't remember that.
2: Yeah, I believe it was 13. But let us pray, because we have other calls coming in. But, Dad, being a veteran from Vietnam, can you pray for our military this morning?
5: Yes. Lord, I call upon you for Debbie this morning and her concern for our military. And, Father, I call upon you for every missing person in our military that's taken part in this war. Father, they may be missing to us, but they're not missing to you. You know exactly where they're at. And, Father, I ask you, help them find a safe return home, or let the military find them.
2: Yes,
5: but we leave this in your hands, because you are the one that can make this happen. You are the one that can bring a joyful end to this. So we leave it in your hands, and I ask you to give Debbie peace over this situation.
1: Yes,
5: in Jesus' name, amen.
0: Amen.
2: Amen.
3: And they did say they made communication with the one pilot, and encrypted some kind of encrypted communication. So that's
0: very good.
2: Very good.
3: I also do call for my nephews on drugs, and then I want to pray for my pain. And I'm going to have a long list, because I'm under fire a lot, because I love Jesus, just like you are probably under fire a lot, right?
0: What is your nephew's name, Debbie?
3: Well, it's Patrick and Trevor. I've told you that before, but...
0: I have it written down in an older book.
3: Yeah.
0: Because I keep all of our log books for the last 8 years.
3: Oh,
0: but,
3: thank you.
0: Yes. Okay, let's pray for them. Our program, we have like 15 minutes left. We have one more call. So I want to pray for these requests for you. But I want to tell you before we pray that we thank you for calling in and sharing, and also remembering our military, but also the fact that you've been a longtime listener, and we appreciate it so much.
3: Yes.
0: Thank you for remembering all of us.
3: You know what? This world needs you. This world needs you, and to know how to pray, have a shining example.
0: Amen.
3: And this family you have, what a
0: thank
3: blessing.
0: You.
3: What
0: thank
3: a blessing.
0: You.
3: This world doesn't have what you have.
0: Thank you.
3: Thank you.
2: Amen.
0: Okay.
1: The Lord.
2: Now, the ones who are
0: Patrick and Trevor
2: are dealing with drugs?
3: Drugs. They're out there. They're out there.
2: Okay.
3: I mean, one is almost always on the street. The other one spends a lot of time in prison.
2: Okay.
3: And they're like my sons, because the Lord took my son home. These are the sons.
2: Okay. Lord Jesus, God Almighty, we come before you, Lord Jesus, for these men, Lord God, who are being held by the stronghold of the enemy when it comes to drugs and alcohol, Lord God. Lord, like you delivered me, Lord, I'm asking you, God, to deliver these young men, Lord Jesus, wherever they may be at right now.
0: Yes, Lord.
2: Lord, speak to their hearts, minds, and souls right now, God.
1: Amen.
2: Release the stronghold, God, that the enemy has upon them.
1: Yes.
2: Man calls it addiction, but Lord, your word tells us it's called a stronghold. And we're asking Jesus in your name to break the chains, Lord God. Break the chains from these young men, God. They're set free, Lord. I'm asking you, God, right now, talk to their hearts, Lord. Speak to their minds right now, God, and wherever they may be at, Lord, let them feel and let them hear your voice in the mighty name of Jesus, I pray. And Lord, we thank you for our dear sister Debbie, Lord God, for calling in and the concern she has for our military. Lord God, we ask you, Jesus, in your name, to charge angels amongst those, Lord. And we thank those men and women who have been in military in the past and who are listening right now, God. We thank you, Lord, for bringing them home safe. In the mighty name of Jesus, I pray.
0: Amen.
2: Thank you, Debbie,
0: thank
2: for
0: you
2: calling.
0: Thank you for calling.
5: Bye-bye.
2: Bye.
1: God bless you.
0: Okay.
2: Amen.
0: God bless you.
2: Good morning, Cynthia. Thank you for calling. Cynthia?
0: Cynthia and Dennis, are you on?
4: Hi.
0: Good morning.
6: Good morning.
4: How are you?
2: Good afternoon. Where are you?
4: Hi, everybody. I just wanted to call and give you the praise report, because Dennis is back. Dennis better than he's ever been.
7: I'm doing really well.
2: All right.
7: I'm really good, and I praise God that
6: everything could flow over me and make me heal and whole. And
4: we attribute it name. We attribute it to your prayers, and we just wanted to thank you all for that.
2: You're welcome. There's
1: amen.
6: Our life is good.
0: Yes, I do wanna say, Cynthia, though, you know, all the fasting and prayer that you did for your husband as well.
1: Yes.
0: I mean, there's power in that. I mean, we talked about how the Bible said Jesus instructed his disciples that these things come out through prayer and fasting. When we're in a trial, it's the combination of the two. And you took courage and you did it. You
1: Amen.
0: Were obedient, and the Lord honored your obedience to his word.
1: Yes, amen.
4: Oh,
1: amen.
4: Thank you for the direction, and thank you for everything. I mean, I did smoke grass, and I threw it all in the garbage, and I think he honored that, too.
2: Amen.
0: Yes, amen.
1: Beautiful.
4: Yes. I mean, I tried not smoking it, and then every once in a while I take a little, and I pushed it too far, and then I just took everything, I threw it in the garbage. And I think that, you know, God honors obedience.
0: Yes.
4: We're obedient. I mean, we read every day. Dennis did that even in the darkest hours. And I just think he came back and I prayed in the spirit. I did that constantly whenever I could. And I didn't know what the spirit was asking for. But he gave me a dream husband, Dennis.
2: Amen.
4: This is just wonderful. He's better than ever, really.
0: Amen.
2: That's awesome, Dennis.
6: Yes.
2: That's awesome.
6: Oh.
2: Thank you, Lord.
1: Yes, amen.
4: Amen.
6: Yeah, how wonderful is that?
4: And I know that we can't stop praying because there's, you know, like everyone says, it's just, you know, when you're strong in the spirit, you know, you're vulnerable. And, you know, every day we need to pray, you know, for our health, for our, you know, mobility. I, you know, sometimes that depresses me because I have, you know, problems with my leg and my back. But I believe God is healing us all the time. And
1: Thank God. We
4: pray for that. And, you know, you've done such a wonderful job. We just ask that you keep us in your prayers because we know how powerful they are.
0: Amen. Yes, we will pray.
6: Prayer is powerful.
0: Amen. So we're going to
4: stay in the family.
0: That's right. Amen. That's right. Staying in the family. Well, I'm going to have my parents pray for you both before we let you go.
4: Thank you.
5: Yeah. Lord Jesus, my Father, I call upon you for Cynthia and Dennis. Father, we're only a prayer away. They may be around on the other side of the earth, Father, but we're just a prayer away, and there's no distance in the Spirit. So I pray, Lord God, for Cynthia and Dennis, and I claim healing physically, spiritually. I ask you, Lord God, to bless them in every way, but most of all for the salvation of their souls. For Father, we want to gather around the throne with Cynthia and Dennis on that great day that's soon to appear at the sound of the last trump. So bless them with peace
6: amen.
5: This day.
2: Yes,
5: give
2: Lord
5: them
2: Jesus.
5: Peace that passes all understanding
1: amen.
5: That you spoke about, that your death and burial and resurrection gave us.
1: Yes,
5: and we claim that peace for Dennis and Cynthia right now like they've never felt it before.
2: Yes.
1: Thank you,
5: in
2: amen.
5: Jesus' name.
2: Oh,
5: amen.
2: Jesus name.
0: Amen.
2: Amen.
4: Amen.
2: Amen.
4: Thank you. Amen. We believe.
0: Yes. We love you, folks. We're so happy to hear you today.
2: Good job, Dennis.
4: We love you, too.
2: Proud of you.
0: Happy Easter.
2: Love you. Proud of you, Dennis. You're doing great. Love you, man.
0: God bless you all.
2: Amen, amen. Okay, we got about 10 minutes left. Okay, so...
0: So, Dad, go ahead and talk about the benefits of the cross as much as you can.
5: Well, I know it's an old saying, but it's certainly true, and especially every Easter. It's been said It wasn't nails that held Jesus on the cross, but it was love. And that love is the greatest benefit that we can receive, because that love kept him on the cross, fulfilled his obligation, and that love granted us salvation. So the Apostle Paul said, come boldly to the throne of grace. Well, when we think of the Old Testament and how only once a year, through great ceremony and sacrifice of thousands of animals, and they had to go through just to approach God once a year. But now we can approach God anytime.
2: Right.
5: It does not matter where we're at, whether we're driving, as we've mentioned tonight. It doesn't matter if we're in our home or where we're at. We have that authority through Christ's resurrection. We have that benefit of the cross.
1: Amen.
5: That we can come boldly to the to grace.
1: Yes.
5: Ephesians tells us in 4:8, it says, the Apostle Paul is talking about Jesus. Wherefore, he says, when he ascended up on high, he led captivity captive and gave gifts unto men. When we think of these gifts, they definitely are a benefit. Our mind goes to 1 Corinthians 12, and we find the nine gifts of the Spirit there. But what happened on the cross gave us the gift of repentance and salvation. We don't think of repentance as a gift, but if Jesus hadn't died and was resurrected, we would not be able to repent. But he did, and we receive that benefit. Anytime, any place, anywhere, we can say, God, forgive me a sinner.
1: Amen.
5: And we can enter God's family. And then we receive the greatest gift that God ever gave from the cross, and that's salvation. There's no gift greater. And when we receive salvation through the plan of salvation, which is repentance, baptism in Jesus' name, filled with the Holy Ghost, with the evidence of other tongues, we enter into the greatest family that ever existed, and that's God's family.
1: Amen.
5: And what a privilege, what a benefit it is to be a member of God's family. Because one day we're going to walk through that gate, and you know it's going to be a marvelous thing. We're going to be meeting people from Adam and Eve all the way up to our generation, throughout all generations. They too will have received the benefit of the cross. But here we are today. We're at the end of all things. We're approaching the last revival that the world will ever have. And you know, if all of the churches across America are talking about revival right now, and it's just about to happen, and when it does, all of the benefits that God ever gave is going to come to a conclusion, and the sound of the last trump that the Apostle Paul told us about in Thessalonians. When that trumpet sounds, the dead in Christ are going to rise, and then we that remain will rise up to meet him in the air. What a beautiful day, and what a benefit
1: Amen.
5: It's going to be to have all of these things that happen for Christ being on the cross. And like I said, it wasn't nails that kept him there. It wasn't cords that bound his arms and legs. It was love. And that love is so deep. You know, this happened over 2,000 years ago, and it applies to us today. He died before we were, and was resurrected before we were ever born. 2,000 years passed, and then we're born. And Jesus spoke about that. He told his disciples, I have some that are not, that will be later, and which are applied to us. So I praise God this day for all of his benefits. You could fill books with the wonderful things that God has done for us because of his resurrection. And the wonderful thing is, we have sometimes, as I mentioned earlier, we have instant problems in our life. We have instant physical situations or family or accidents, and we don't have to wait. We can just come boldly to the throne of grace and say, Lord, I need your help. I plead your blood. I thank you, Lord, for what you did for me that gives me the opportunity to repent and call upon your name. And, you know, every day we have new mercies, and that's such a beautiful thing,
0: Amen.
5: The benefits of the cross. And I thank the Lord this morning, and I give God the praise. In Jesus' name.
2: Amen. I want to share a scripture found in Revelations chapter 6, verse 9. The title is called The Saints, The Saints in White Robes. Verse 9 reads, After this I beheld, and lo, a great multitude which no man could number, of all nations, and all kindreds, and people, and tongues, stood before the throne, and before the Lamb clothed with white robes and palms in their hands.
0: Amen.
2: Amen. I'm looking forward to that day when we are in heaven.
5: Oh, yes.
0: Yes.
2: We will be in heaven when this happens. Amen.
0: Amen.
2: And when it says multitudes, that you can't count. Nobody's going to know the numbers of people who are going to be in heaven. And I believe it was Brother Robert Nett said, he says that God revealed to him it's going to be billions.
0: Mm-hmm.
2: Not millions,
0: yeah.
2: but billions of people
0: mm-hmm.
2: are going to be in heaven. And looking forward to that great day that we all get to be there with the Lord and just glorifying his name and just loving him and able to see him face to face. Amen.
1: Yes.
2: Praise God.
1: Praise God.
0: Well, we are so grateful that both of you were on this morning. I know our callers loved it. They have shared so already. And we're winding down to the last minute and a half of the program. And so I greatly appreciate not only the prayers, but you sharing, Dad, the benefits of the cross. I know that there could be more of an expository sermon on that.
5: Yeah.
0: But we appreciate the summation of it, or the exegesis of your sermon, if we're going to be a theologian.
5: Yeah.
0: But I want to thank my parents, Reverend Dallas and Judy Walton, for being on, for my sister Lindsay, all of the callers, Bruce, Lydia, Vicky, Anna, Carolina, Debbie, Cynthia, and Dennis, and those that sent prayer requests, like Laura and others. So we want to thank you all for watching, for tuning in, for being faithful callers, listeners. We love you all. And may you have a wonderful resurrection
1: Amen.
0: Sunday. God didn't come just to give you life, but he came that you might have life more abundantly.
5: Amen.
2: Amen. Amen. Any final thoughts, Mom?
1: I just wanted to say that it reads in John 20, verses 30 and 31, that Jesus performed many other signs in the presence of his disciples, which are not recorded in the book. But these are written that you may believe that Jesus is the Messiah, the Son of God, and that by believing you may have life in his name.
0: Yes. Amen.
2: Amen.
1: Amen. I just love John, the book of John, and
5: yes.
1: this is from John 20, and I suggest that all of you read this book because it's full of love, and we thank him for his word.
0: Amen.
2: Amen. Thank you, Mom and Dad, for calling in. We appreciate you doing this for us every month, and we look forward to having you again next month.
1: It's our joy.
5: Amen.
2: Amen. This is the Break It Down Prayer Hour. Thank you, everybody, for calling in and watching on Facebook and all our radio listeners out there. Have a wonderful Resurrection weekend in Jesus' name.
0: And may your joy be full.
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14: You know, 2 Corinthians 8:9 says, "You know the grace of our Lord Jesus Christ, that though he was rich, yet for your sake he became poor, so that you by his poverty might become rich. The Lord of glory emptied himself, took on flesh, and went to the cross. But he took on our debt of sin, and he credited us with his personal, perfect, perpetual, and exact righteousness." And that's a wealth no financial market can touch, and no thief can steal.
7: Hello, I'm Brian Toohey. Are you so busy building your success that you don't have time to address the critical issues destroying your peace? When God opens the windows of heaven and blesses your finances, what's the best way to be a good steward of your resources? Proverbs 13:16 says, "A wise man thinks ahead," and Acts 21:5 says, "The plans of the diligent lead to profit as surely as haste leads to poverty." Welcome to Faith and Money with Dr. Guy Baker. Guy is a wealth advisor with over 60 years of experience specializing in investing and life insurance. His heart and mission is to see God's people thrive in their relationship with their Creator in both the spiritual and financial areas of their lives. His most recent book, The Great Wealth Erosion, details the four factors investors need to manage to improve their portfolio performance. Guy heads up the Wealth Teams Alliance, an advisory group serving families and helping them to achieve financial independence. Welcome to Faith and Money, the program where scriptures meet your balance sheet. I'm Brian, and with me today, as always, is Dr. Guy Baker, Hall of Fame financial advisor, author, and a man who has spent 60 years helping families think biblically about their money. Guy, today we're taking on a big one. What does the Bible really say about wealth? Because I think most people assume they already know the answer. And most of them would quote you one verse, "Money is the root of all evil." Guy, is that actually what the Bible says?
14: Well, that verse is correct, Brian. The Bible does say that money is the root of all evil, but there's more to it than that. It says the love of money is the root of all evil. You know, Paul wrote this in Timothy, and that it's not money itself but it's the love of it. So that's the one missing word that changes everything. You know, money is morally neutral. It's a tool, like a hammer that you can use to build a house or break a window, right? The hammer is innocent either way. The problem is never the money. The problem is the heart holding the money. Jeremiah tells us the heart is deceitful above all things. And money has a remarkable way of exposing that deceit. It's why the Bible talks about money 2,350 different times in different ways. And Jesus talked about money and possessions more than almost any other subject, more than heaven, more than hell. And not because God needs our money, but because God uses money to refine our character.
15: More than heaven, more than hell, and yet the church stands in some strange places with it.
14: Yeah, and historically it's fallen into what we might say are two ditches, right? One ditch says money is dirty and truly spiritual people want nothing to do with it. And the other one says money is a proof of God's favor. And if you have enough faith, God's obligated to make you rich. Well, that's not true. You know, we can't obligate God for anything. So, you know, both of those ditches are wrong. And the Bible walks the road between them. Wealth is not sin. Money is not a trophy. You know, money is what God entrusts us with to manage. And after 60 years in this business, I can tell you which ditch someone's fallen into based on how they handle money.
15: All right. You said two wrong teachings. Let me push back on the second one, because it's everywhere on television. The prosperity preachers point to Abraham, to Job, to Solomon. Those were wealthy men, and Scripture says God blessed them. Aren't they making a fair point?
14: Well, sure. And God does bless us with resources. So I think the way that's told is kind of a half-truth, but it's not the most dangerous of lies, right? So Abraham was rich in livestock, silver, and gold. And yeah, Deuteronomy does say that God gives you the power to get wealth. But it is kind of hard to fathom, I think, for many, that because they think of it as their money.
15: All right. So far, so good. So how should we understand wealth?
14: Well, those passages describe wealth, but they're not a step to a better life. They describe what God did in particular lives for his reasons. So they're not a promise of what God will do in your life or my life. Job was the wealthiest man in the East, and God allowed him to lose everything, right? So, but still he called him blameless. And the prosperity gospel says that if you do these things, God is obligated to give you wealth and to solve your financial problems. But we know that's not true, because, you know, there are a lot of wonderful people who struggle financially. So to see this, you have to look at the heroes of the faith. And God planted churches across the Roman world and wrote much of the New Testament from a prison cell. And if you read Hebrews 11, some of the faithful conquered some of the faithful conquered kingdoms and stopped the mouths of lions, and others were destitute, afflicted, mistreated. So the writer says that the world was not worthy of them. Same faith, but they had different amounts in their bank account. So wealth is not proof in any way, I don't think, of God's favor. And poverty is not proof of God's displeasure. Anyone who tells you otherwise is misunderstanding Scripture, I think.
15: So if wealth isn't evil and it isn't a reward for faith, what is it? How should a Christian actually think about the money God has provided for them?
14: Well, the Bible makes it plain. It's stewardship. You know, Psalm 24 opens with the foundation for everything else Scripture has to say about money. The earth is the Lord's and the fullness thereof, and all of it, the cattle on a thousand hills, the gold in the ground, the balance in your 401k. We own nothing. We manage everything. So Jesus built his most famous money parable on exactly this premise. In Matthew 25, a master is going on a journey and he entrusts his property to the servants. So notice that word, it's entrusted, right? And the servants never held title, they just held responsibility. And so when the master returned, he settled accounts. And now think about it. What is the question that we ask? You know, the owner asks, well, how much can I keep? And the steward asks, what does the owner want done with what he's placed in my hands? So those are two entirely different financial perspectives. Same income, same portfolio, same universe. And I've sat across the table from families for many, many years, and I can tell you the ones who really grasp that they have responsibility and it's not their money are the freest people. They hold wealth with their hands open, and they can give without panic, and they can lose money without despair because their security was never in the asset. It was in the owner. So stewardship isn't a tax that God puts on money. It's the peace and truth of God that sets us free from our money.
15: What actually happens to the person who never makes that shift, who lives as owner instead of manager? I'm thinking of Luke 12.
14: Well, I think they're slaves. I think they're slaves to their money. You know, Jesus told us exactly what happens. A rich man's land produced plentifully, so no crime, no fraud, you know, just a good harvest. And the man had a conversation entirely with himself. Well, what should I do? Well, I'm going to tear down my barns and I'm going to build larger ones. And I will say to my soul, relax, eat, drink, and be merry. So count the pronouns in that set of verses there, Brian. My crops, my barns, my grain, my soul. God's nowhere to be found in the man's heart or thoughts. God then interrupts him with one question. You fool, he says, this night your soul is required of you, and the things you've prepared, whose will they be? So whose will they be then?
15: Whose will they be? Yeah. What happens when you do hold on to the wealth God has given you with the wrong attitude?
14: Well, I think they're the ones that have a hearse with a U-Haul behind them.
15: I love that.
14: Kind of kidding. You know, the man who lives as an owner ends up being owned, a slave to the money. And Ecclesiastes says, he who loves money will not be satisfied with money. You know, the appetite grows with the feeding. And so I've watched men with eight figures lie awake at night, or at least they told me they do, afraid of losing what they could never spend in three lifetimes. Money is a wonderful servant and a terrible master. So the rich fool's barns were full, but his soul was bankrupt. And when he discovered the truth, according to God, it was just 2 Corinthians 8:9 says,
15: sobering,
14: we know
15: man,
14: the grace
15: you.
14: Of our Lord Jesus
15: I don't want
14: Christ,
15: to send
14: that
15: anyone
14: though he was
15: to the
14: rich,
15: break carrying
14: yet,
15: that
14: your
15: truth
14: sake,
15: without
14: he
15: hope.
14: He became poor.
15: If our
14: so
15: barns
14: you, by his poverty,
15: can't save us,
14: might
15: what can?
14: Rich. The Lord of glory.
16: Well, here's the good news, Brian.
14: Took on
16: Jesus
14: flesh
16: Christ,
14: and went
16: right?
14: to the cross.
15: Amen.
14: You
15: it's
14: know, better than any
16: we're
14: harvest.
16: Told that there's 70 trillion
14: says,
16: to be
14: transferred know the grace of our Lord Jesus Christ.
16: This elderly generation
14: though
16: to the
14: he
16: next
14: was
16: generation.
14: Rich, yet
16: but he took on
14: sake,
16: our debt of
14: he
16: sin.
14: He became poor.
16: And he credited
14: so that
16: us
14: you by
16: his
14: with poverty, his
16: personal,
14: might
16: perfect,
14: become
16: perpetual,
14: rich.
16: And exact
14: the Lord of
16: righteousness.
14: Glory emptied
16: and
14: himself.
16: And that's a wealth
14: took
16: no
14: on
16: financial
14: flesh,
16: market can
14: and
16: touch.
14: Went to the cross.
16: And no thief
14: you know,
16: can steal.
14: We're told that there's $70 trillion that's going to be transferred in wealth from this elderly generation to the next generation. 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
15: No market can touch it, no thief can steal it. 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Well, welcome back to Faith and Money. I'm Brian Toohey, joined by Dr. Guy Baker. Before the break, Guy, you laid out the foundation for wealth. God owns it all, and we were chosen to be managers, not owners. So let's get practical. What does the owner actually ask of all of us?
16: Well, Paul answers that question directly, I think, Brian, in 1 Timothy 6. And I'd encourage every one of our listeners to read the verses 17 and 19 this week and meditate on that. You know, write it on your heart is what Paul told us to do. So Paul gives Timothy a charge for the rich in this present age. And by any historical measure, that's nearly everyone listening to Paul's voice, right, at that time.
15: Yeah.
16: Notice what Paul says, or notice what Paul does not say. He does not tell the rich to stop being rich. He gives them four instructions. So the first one is don't be haughty. Wealth whispers that you're smarter and you're better than you are. And the second one says, don't set your hope on the certainty of riches. So uncertainty. Paul chose that word 2,000 years ago before anyone charted market volatility. Okay.
15: All right.
16: And third, set your hope on God, who richly provides us with everything to enjoy. And then finally, fourth, be rich in good works, generous and ready to share. So there's the assignment. Humility, security in Christ, God provides, and be rich in your good works. Okay, our hope is anchored in God, and your hands are open towards his people. And here's what the my years of experience, you know, Brian was attributing six decades here of practice has taught me. Generosity is not just obedience. It's protection against the love of money. So giving is one of the financial act that directly attacks the love of money at its root. Every gift is a declaration that money is not my master and not my security. Paul says to be generous. And when you're generous, you're storing up treasures as a foundation for the future so that they may take hold of that which is truly life. So truly life, what is that? That's generosity. Paul is telling us the tighter we hold money, the more we're choking the life out of ourselves.
15: You just said God richly provides everything to enjoy. Guy, I know Christians who feel guilty every time they spend a dollar on themselves, a vacation, a nice dinner. Is that guilt from God?
16: I don't think so, Brian. In fact, I'd say absolutely not. False guilt is just as unbiblical as greed. You know, go back to the phrase in 1 Timothy 6. God richly provides us with everything to enjoy. Enjoy is God's word, not mine. So Paul is telling us in First Timothy 4 that everything created by God is good and nothing is to be rejected. And if it is received properly, we're to receive it with thanksgiving. There's the key word, thanksgiving, gratitude. And the question is never simply, did I spend money on myself? The question is, did I receive this with a grateful heart, a thankful heart? Or am I using it as an idol and I'm filling a space only God can fill? So along with gratitude, Scripture puts contentment. And Paul says godliness with contentment is great gain. And from a Roman prison, he wrote, I have learned in whatever situation I am to be content. So he learned to be content. And that's not natural then, I think, in any of us. So no, the believer who takes his wife to dinner and thanks God for the meal is not sinning. He's doing exactly what Ecclesiastes describes. Enjoy the gift, thank the giver, and hold both with open hands.
15: All right. Jesus said, where your treasure is, there your heart will also be. Guy, I've heard you say most people read that verse backwards. What do you mean?
16: Well, I think it's wrong to believe that where that treasure leads is the heart. Okay? The heart is evidenced by the treasure, I believe. So generosity stems from a desire to serve God, to give to others a portion of what God has given you. You don't want to wait until you can afford to give. Give sacrificially, even if you can't afford to give regularly from your earnings. This is the widow's mite. It's the heart, not the amount. So don't lay up treasures on earth, where moth and rust can destroy it and thieves can break in and steal it, but lay up treasures in heaven. God's not against investing. He's against bad investing, putting everything into one account with a guaranteed total loss. Every earthly asset has the same final maturity date. It's the date we die. But treasure invested in the kingdom, in the word of God going out, in the souls of people, in the mercy of the poor, that's treasure that compounds forever. That's a legacy. So if your heart feels cold towards the things of God, don't wait for a feeling. Move some treasure. Give to your church. Fund a missionary. Meet a quiet need. Your heart will book a ticket and follow the money. It always does.
15: Practical question then. Because I know listeners are asking it, is the tithe 10% the standard for Christians today?
16: Well, I think that's a fair question, and I think there's a lot of misteaching on it. So we have to be very careful how we handle scripture here. And we've had, I think, a whole radio show on this, if I remember
15: right. We did, yeah, that's correct.
16: Under the old covenant, the tithe was Israel's system to support the Levites, the temple, the poor of the land. Okay, and it functioned as the covenant nation's worship and its civil obligation. So it was a tax. The new covenant, however, never repeals generosity, but it raises the stakes. And Paul gives us a standard in 2 Corinthians 9. Each one must give as he has decided in his heart, not reluctantly or under compulsion, for God loves a cheerful giver. So cheerful, that's in chapter 8. Paul points to the Macedonians who out of their extreme poverty gave beyond their means, begging for the favor of taking part. So nobody was invoking a percentage to them. Grace had gotten hold of them, and they wanted to give. So is 10% a useful benchmark? Well, I think for some families, yeah. It's like great training wheels, It's a place to start. But grace giving is proportionate, sacrificial, and cheerful. And for many of us, it should go beyond 10% if you can afford it, if there's margin. So the question is no longer, how much must I give? Under grace, the question is, how much do I get to give? How much do I have the privilege of investing in what will last forever? Those are very different questions, Brian. And the only one of them belongs to a steward.
15: Guy, bring us home. There's a listener right now who is afraid about money and another whose hands are clenched tight around it. What does the Bible really say to them?
16: Well, I think it says this, Brian. Wealth cannot do what you are asking it to do. It can't give you security. Riches are uncertain. It cannot give you identity. A man's life does not consist in abundance of his possessions, and money cannot give you peace. The rich young ruler kept every commandment he could name, had everything money could buy, and yet walked away from Jesus sorrowful, hands full, but heart empty. So here's what the Bible really says about wealth. There is only one treasure that will not perish, and his name is Jesus Christ. Peace with God is not earned. It's not purchased, because it was already purchased for us at the cross. So if we look at Romans 5:1, therefore, since we've been justified by faith, we have peace with God through our Lord Jesus Christ. So what does justified mean? It means that we've been declared righteous, and his righteousness is credited to our account in personal, perfect, perpetual, and exact notion. So when God is your treasure, you can finally loosen your grip on everything. You can save without hoarding. You can spend without guilt. You can give without fear. We come to him as humble beggars and leave as heirs of God. So this week, I would just encourage anybody who's listening that's dealing with that question, hold what he's given you with open hands and a thankful heart, and hold on to Christ with everything you have.
15: Open hands and thankful hearts, that's the word. Thank you, Guy. Friends, that's our time today. And join us again next week on Faith and Money, where scripture meets your balance sheet. Until then, may the Lord bless you and keep you. You've been listening to Faith and Money with Guy Baker, who heads up the Wealth Teams Alliance, an advisory group serving families, helping them to achieve financial independence. 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
22: Have you heard it said that someone is full of hot air? That's a pretty good picture of a word Paul uses in 1 Corinthians. He says love is not arrogant. One translation says love isn't puffed up. When we love, we don't have an inflated view of ourselves. I think of a bellows used to fan a fire in the fireplace. You push those bellows and the air comes out and makes the fire bigger. That's what arrogance is like. We start thinking about our own accomplishments or the honors we deserve, and it fans the flames of sin. No one wants to be around someone who's full of hot air. The solution is to be filled with God's love. Then what comes out will be genuine interest and concern

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3: Foundations of Freedom, a look at America's founding principles and the leaders who shaped our nation.
1: Ronald Reagan understood that liberty could never be taken for granted. In 1967, he warned Americans, freedom is a fragile thing and it's never more than one generation away from extinction. President Reagan knew the freedoms secured by one generation were not guaranteed to survive to the next. Today, as socialistic ideas that place greater power in the hands of government gain renewed support, Reagan's warning carries even greater weight. Freedom is more than inheritance. It's a responsibility, one we all share. Every generation must fight for the principles that made self-government possible. Freedom only survives when each generation chooses to defend it. So, do we have the courage to defend and protect what is being challenged, the very principles that made America the greatest experiment in history?
4: 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It is my meditation all the day.
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0: led you here to keep the faith, then you can stop searching. This is the home of contagious encouragement. I'm Keith Stevens.
1: And I'm Donna Cruz. The mistakes and pains of life can feel like a 1,000-pound boulder on your back, but it's never too late to let it fall. This hour of Keep the Faith has been designed to encourage you to face your pain, release it, and move forward in freedom.
2: But hurt people hurt people. What they went through or what they were projecting on me had nothing to do with me. And that if I let it affect me, it's going to completely compromise the rest of my life. Breathe.

And it was just this very honest, raw emotion of what I was feeling at the moment. But then all of a sudden, what came out, and the only thing I could say was that I still believe in your faithfulness. I still believe in your truth. I still believe in your holy word. Even when I cannot see, I still believe. So

And yes, you take the risk of getting hurt again, but I'd much rather get hurt again and take that risk than live isolated and alone and bitter. Because we're not created to live alone. We are created to do life with each other.

Regrets. I've had a few. But maybe they're affecting your life more than they should. Our friend Tim Story is a life coach to the stars and shares some insight next on Keep the Faith. Every

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1: I'm Donna Cruz. Maybe the pain you're feeling is from your own missteps. After all, it's been said that regret is a form of punishment in itself. But what do you do? Our friend Tim Story helps people move forward every day. He's a Hollywood life coach and regular contributor here on Keep the Faith. 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
2: One day I was in the gym, and a guy had a t-shirt that said, "No regrets." And I thought, liar, liar, pants on fire. We all have regrets. What do we do with our regrets? Do we nurse them, curse them, rehearse them? Or is there a way to get through? Oh, yeah. You can disperse them and watch God reverse them.

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6: 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That's what we often say, but what or who needs to change? That story is next on Keep the Faith.

0: Hi, this is Matthew West, and you're listening to the home of contagious encouragement. Keep the faith.
1: Three brothers in a fire, willing to die for their faith. But you were with them in the fire, and they walked out the next day. And Daniel met a lion, because he chose to pray. But you shut the mouth of that lion, and he walked out the next day.

0: Keep the Faith, where encouragement becomes contagious. I'm Brandy Lene. It's strange, but true, that many times your deepest pain comes from the relationships that matter most to you. But in those seasons, there's a deeper love that can handle the pain and bring change. Lisa Bevere is a New York Times best-selling author and speaker with a new book called Fiercely Loved. She opens up about a difficult time in her marriage.
1: John and I don't just live together. We work together. And so there's all this kind of blended dynamic where I just was like, I don't like my husband. I'm committed to him. I am married, but I decided I'm not engaged. I took off my engagement ring. I would wear my wedding ring, but I wouldn't wear my engagement ring. And I just was constantly sending a message to my husband. I'm committed, but I don't even like you. Now, you know that was not smart on my part. And you know that did not move anything towards reconciliation. And John was kind of in the same position, two stubborn people at two odds. And I just felt doomed. I felt stuck in a marriage that might be loveless. And I remember crying out to God, I need to know there is hope in my future. I feel so hopeless. I like it when my husband's gone more than I like it when he's home. God, I need to know that John is going to change. I don't know if this happens to you the way it happens to me, but anytime I go to my Heavenly Father about any of his children, he actually only talks about me. So he said to me, tell me I'm enough for you. I thought, no, I know how this goes. If I say you're enough for me, that means John's not changing. So it took me a while to actually be able to say it. And it was this incredible battle that was won because of saying, God, I'm going to love you with all my heart, all my strength, all my mind, all of my understanding. And I'm going to receive your love. And out of that, I can love others.

0: I see our response to violence as the phantom pain of the human soul. When a soldier loses a leg, he feels that leg for years. He feels the pain in that leg. It feels as if it's still there.
1: I'm tired, I'm worn, my heart is heavy.
0: See, human ideals, this ideal that we're supposed to forgive and not live in bitterness, that we're supposed to love and not hate, this ideal that we can be better than this, I'm convinced this is the human spirit remembering what it's supposed to be like to be human. Maybe that's why Jesus came. He came to restore our humanity.

And maybe that's why the human story is so troubling to us, because every time we experience an act of violence, we all know this is not who we're supposed to be. This is not what it means to be human, and our souls long to be human again.

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11: 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But then we burn what's left.

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1: Hey, I'm Keith Stevens. It's hard to step towards the future when you're still holding on to the pain from your past. It's something we all deal with, but Dave Burchett is finding ways to let go. He's a TV sports director and author, having written books like Waking Up Slowly.
2: I love the story that I told in the book about a gentleman who had a pear tree in Kentucky. It had been in the family for generations, and for years they had climbed that tree, they had picked the fruit of that tree, and then a storm came along and destroyed it. And the family was out looking at it, and a neighbor said, "Wow, I feel so bad for you. That tree's been a part of your family." He said, "What are you going to do now?" And he goes, "Well, I'm going to pick the fruit, and then I'm going to burn the rest." And I thought, you know, what a great way to deal with the things that happen. We have to pick the fruit, whether it's good or bad, and see what has happened to us and process that and receive God's love and forgive. But then we burn what's left and move on and trust Him. And the thing that I have found, that even if I'm not feeling it, if I keep telling God, "I'm trusting you with this," eventually it comes around and I suddenly realize, hey, my blood pressure doesn't go to 180 when I think of that person now. God is actually moving in my heart to forgive.

As long as there's breath in you, there is always an opportunity to ask for forgiveness, to start building the relationship that you always wish you had. It is a message from the pits of hell that it's too late and it's too hard and that you messed up and you might as well give up. Never give up. There is forgiveness and redemption and hope.

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2: When I was 13, I was abandoned by my mother and my older sister in San Francisco. They left me. And 40 years later, I was so mad at God one day. I was so upset, and I just had it. And I just told God, I'm offline. I'm not going to talk to you anymore, because I always walk around thinking about him. And I just closed my mind. And the minute I walked in my house, my phone rang. And for the first time in my life, my mother was on the phone in tears. And she said she was sorry that she left me. 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
7: Foundations of Freedom, a look at America's founding principles and the leaders who shaped our nation.
8: Ronald Reagan understood that liberty could never be taken for granted. In 1967, he warned Americans, freedom is a fragile thing, and it's never more than one generation away from extinction. President Reagan knew the freedoms secured by one generation were not guaranteed to survive to the next. Today, as socialistic ideas that place greater power in the hands of government gain renewed support, Reagan's warning carries even greater weight. Freedom is more than inheritance. It's a responsibility, one we all share. Every generation must fight for the principles that made self-government possible. Freedom only survives when each generation chooses to defend it. So, do we have the courage to defend and protect what is being challenged, the very principles that made America the greatest experiment in history?
9: 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How I love thy law. It is my meditation all the day.
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14: 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Forgiveness.
15: But she didn't realize that she was stuck inside of her own heart. She was able to really see clearly that she needed to forgive her former husband, regardless of whether or not he deserved it or was even sorry for the things that he had done.
16: She had five children, but her husband was gone so much of the time, and she had so much pressure on her, but she chose to serve other people. We are meant for community, and I think it's important to attach ourselves to a community.

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2: Hi, I'm Keith Stevens. There's light in the darkness, but if you can't find it, you can become it. Scott McIntyre is a former American Idol finalist pushing us all to reflect God's light in his song, Light of the World.
3: I'm blind, and so when people think about, you know, here's Scott, the blind guy, and he's singing Light of the World, it kind of gives them pause, you know?

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You know, the Bible talks about light in a number of places, and sometimes it's, you know, sometimes it's physical light, like the sun and the stars, and other times it's this metaphor for our spiritual walk and walking in the light.

Light of the World is really about acknowledging our need for Jesus. You know, without him, we are captive to the darkness, but Jesus is the light of the world, and we can actually reflect that light out to others. So as we follow him, as we grow more deeply with Christ, that starts to spill over and it starts to affect our world, affect the people around us, and it's a beautiful thing.

When I meet women, oftentimes I find they're most stuck because they haven't found their voice and their own story. They have one. But telling that story and trying to make sense of that story, I think, is the key work of a woman in her adult life. If I-

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10: What's holding you back from the love you desire and deserve? 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
1: I'm Donna Cruz. When it comes to love, maybe there's something in the way, but you just can't put your finger on it. Jackie Dorman is a relationship coach and author who helps people break down barriers through her programs like Bride Boot Camp and the Heart Workshop.
2: So many of my female clients, they don't realize it, but the very thing that they say they want, which is a man, is the very thing that they're afraid of. And so helping people get out of their own way when they have this guilty until proven innocent idea towards men, that's been a very big thing. So I have one student in particular, she just got married on New Year's Day. I'm so excited for her. But in the course of coaching her, I began to notice that she really had a very negative viewpoint of men in general. She just kind of believed that they were all going to be liars, cheaters, abusers, schemers. And because of that, she wasn't able to really see the good guys that were right in front of her because she had that filter on. So helping people take off their filters so that they can see people for who they truly are, that is a very big part of our secret sauce.

I think we, as a culture, we as a society, throw around the word love very haphazardly. I've seen, and just in traveling around, there appears to be so many people that are hurt by the church, hurt by people in the name of Christianity. I think oftentimes it's easy to use our differences as a way to separate rather than take the good news that we believe as a way to unite and bring in and bring together.

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6: Visiting world leaders with your kids happens in dreams, or the life of Bob Goff. 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
1: I'm Keith Stevens. A lot of people see what can't happen, but when you see what can, that's when life becomes really interesting. Just ask Bob Goff. He's a New York Times bestselling author with books like Love Does, Dream Big, and Undistracted.
2: When our kids were young, they were 7, 9, and 11 years old. That's when 9/11 happened. And so I told him this plane hit a building, and I asked, if you had 5 minutes in front of a world leader, what would you ask him to kind of make sense of your faith, your hopes, what your life is about? And so Adam was the first one to go, and he was 7 at the time. And he said, you know, if I had 5 minutes in front of a world leader, I'd invite him over for a sleepover. Isn't that great? Because, you know, when you're at a sleepover, you're big buddies. And Richard was 9 at the time, and Richard said, if I had 5 minutes in front of a world leader, I'd ask him, what are you hoping for? Because maybe I'd be hoping for the same thing. Who knows? And Lindsay was our precocious one, and she was 11, and she said, you know what? If I had 5 minutes in front of a world leader, I'd say, you know, if you can't make it over to our house for the sleepover, what if we come over to your house and videotape an interview with you and get a message of hope to pass on to other world leaders from you? Isn't that terrific? And we sent this letter out to everybody, probably 1,000 letters. And then every day after school, we'd go to the post office box and we'd be full of letters. In fact, like Tony Blair would say, like, jolly good show. He'd say, forget it, but jolly good show. They'd all be really nice, but they'd all say, forget it. But we got a letter from the leader of Bulgaria. And he said, children, if you'll come to the palace in Sofia, I'll give you your interview. And they went nuts. They're like, no way. And then the prime minister of Switzerland wrote back and said, if you'll come to Bern, we'll give you your interview. Then the president of Israel wrote and said, if you come to Jerusalem, we'll give you your interview. We got 29 yeses. Is that crazy?

0: This is Keep the Faith.
1: I'm Donna Cruz. Bob Goff and his family found themselves on an adventure of a lifetime, visiting with world leaders in large part because his kids thought it was actually possible.
2: The conversation they would have would be so different than the conversation they might have with me. Matthew 18 talks about having a childlike faith. And I think I understand more about that having watched the kids. You know, they don't define themselves the way that I do. They don't think about the things the way that I did at the time. They just assume everybody's their friend. And, you know, these leaders assume these kids were their friends too. And they would bring them back to their offices and they would say, you know what, when I was your age, and then they would tell this beautiful story. There's one guy from the Eastern Europe, and he said that when he was growing up, his dad used to hide his hat in the woods and pretend that he forgot it, and then tell his son to go into the woods and get it. And he said, I was so afraid that the bears were going to come and eat me up. And so he would whistle, and he would start whistling in front of the kids. And the kids would just be glued to what he was saying. And then he would slow down, he'd look them in the eye and said, you know, here's my promise to you. I don't tell any of my soldiers this, but I will never let the bears come and get you. Oh, man, the power of hearing somebody talk to young people and just that kind of promise. So at the end of these interviews, you know, you can't give these guys a box of chocolates. And so what we did is we had a little like ring box, and inside of it was the key to our front door. And the kids said, we really meant it about the coming over for the sleepover. And you know what? I won't tell you the name of the country, but one of these leaders wrote, and he wrote to my daughter and said, you know what? I'd like to come and use my key. And we said, come on over. And they did. I just want to live in constant expectation of what might happen. But to get there, we got to have a childlike faith.

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3: 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I slept for 3 months, then it took me 2 years to get back to being 30 years old. My neurosurgeon used to sit in the corner and say, "You have no idea how lucky you are to be alive. You have no idea how lucky you are. You got me." It was very obviously very good because I am doing very well. I have been declared healed. Long before my mother passed, she said, "You were on every prayer chain between Seattle and Florida." That is how I am absolutely certain prayer does work. God loves every single one of us, and I'm truly grateful for

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9: And I'm Keith Stevens. It's easy to live life and just go through the motions, but deep down, we all know that we were made for more. So in this hour of Keep the Faith, you'll be encouraged to live a life of impact.
10: Well, you know, sometimes we can overthink what our gifts are. There might be something that you love to do, but maybe you're not that good at. Like, for instance, I love sports. I love to play baseball, but I wouldn't be good enough to play professionally, and so that was not something that I really pursued.

I just think there is so much more that he has for us that I honestly believe that we've barely scratched the surface. Dream big. I don't think we're going to do that if we just sort of just get, if we just stay in the routine. I don't think routine is God's will. Yo!

you got to pray and prepare. What are you frustrated? Any area you're frustrated, that's where you have to prepare the most. Any area you're discouraged, that's where you got to become the most determined. Why? Because it works.

took me 18 years to produce. 18 years of showing up, serving other people, being an executive, working on everybody else's films, servicing talent, having it like one day wanting to be my own producer, but having to work for other producers and service their vision. And when it was time, God said, now is time. Go. Don't quit. Don't quit. You are going to win.

Tony Dungy is a Hall of Fame football coach and shares how impact is a gift that keeps on giving. That's next on Keep the Faith.

0: the home of contagious encouragement. Keep the faith.
1: I'm David Sams, the host of CIA, Contagious Influencers of America, the free podcast from the producers of Keep the Faith. 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He's a Super Bowl winning, Hall of Fame NFL coach and broadcaster on NBC's Sunday Night Football. He and his wife, Lauren, have written a new book called Uncommon Influence.
2: I went to the Pittsburgh Steelers as a rookie player, and Chuck Noll was our coach, and Art Rooney was our owner. And they talked about not making football your whole life, connecting with the community. The Steelers had a practice that every rookie player on your off day, you had to sign up and do community service. So I got involved in that, understood that. They passed that down to me. 25 years later, when I became a head coach, I instituted that in Tampa with the Buccaneers. One of my players, Warwick Dunn, took the initiative. He decided to help single moms get home. It's 40 years later now. He's done 210, I think, homes for single moms. Well, that is a direct effect of Chuck Noll passing on something down to me, influencing me, me influencing Warwick Dunn. In a kind of roundabout way, Chuck Noll had an influence on Warwick Dunn, even though he never met him. That's the ripple effect. We really wanted to let people know that we influence other people, whether we know it or not, whether we believe it or not, there are people looking at us. And so we want to encourage people to use their abilities to influence people for the Lord.
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music is so healing. It has healed me and helped me through really rough times. And I sing songs to help other people. I've had fan club letters. These young people would say, I put the gun down when your song came. Total God. So if you're looking for a purpose, get out on your knees. Ask Him and keep asking Him until you get an answer. In the meantime, go volunteer at a hospital. Do something for somebody else. That's the best way to get your mind off yourself, is to go help somebody else. You got it.

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10: 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Their story is next on Keep the Faith.

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2: I'm Keith Stevens. As difficult as it may be, sometimes impact is the result of tragedy and struggle. Taya Kyle understands that. The book and movie American Sniper is about her and her late husband, Chris. Since his death, she's gone on to help strengthen military marriages through her Chris Kyle Frog Foundation and writes books of her own, including American Spirit with Jim DeFelice. She sees that spirit in so many people she knows.
3: Mel and Brian Birdwell, they're this beautiful couple. You know, Brian served in the Army and Mel served alongside of him as his wife and supporter, raising his son, their son. And they're in Washington, D.C. He's stationed at the Pentagon. And 9/11 happens. He, you know, happened to walk to the bathroom at the time that the plane hit. His office was destroyed. He ends up with a less than 1% chance of survival. He's so badly burned, and yet he does survive. And in that time, his wife, who is a dear friend of mine, just poured herself into the Bible, and she's the pit bull that has to keep him alive. The trauma that she experienced was extraordinary, but they're a team. And so there's something about that story and the power of marriage, the power of showing up for each other, the power of loving each other through it all. And you look at them today, their perspective on life is different, and they've been able to help a tremendous amount of burn victims. And I think what people forget sometimes is it's not just all light and goodness where they're inspired and they go out and they help other people. When you go out and help somebody else with the trauma that you lived through, it's painful. You relive it yourself, but you still show up. And I think that shows some of the resiliency of the human spirit.
4: They

0: there's a seat for you on the front porch. So settle in. Steve Brown has a story worth hearing and sharing. And we've teamed up with Steve and the rest of our friends at Key Life to help make encouragement contagious right here on Keep the Faith.
1: If you're a Christian, you're a member of the only group in the world where the only qualification for membership is that you're unqualified. Problem is, after becoming a Christian, most of us spend the rest of our lives trying to qualify. You might as well give up. You can't do it. It's impossible to earn God's unconditional love. Jesus said this, "If anyone is thirsty, let him come to me and drink." Now that's refreshing. Notice that he didn't say, "If anyone used to be thirsty, come to me." You don't have to be qualified to be God's child. You just have to be thirsty. I'm Steve Brown. You think about that. Hey, share what you just heard with a friend. 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
1: I'm Donna Cruz. You might not be able to start a charity, but one of the biggest tools of impact that you have at your disposal are words. Amy Wolf puts hers on yard signs, and it's started a movement. She shares about it in her book, Signs of Hope.
2: A woman came to me a couple years ago and said, I have a sign in my yard, and it says, you are worthy of love on one side and don't give up on the other. So she said, we had it out for a long time. And then one day, my neighbor, who I really don't know very well, approached me on the sidewalk and said, I need to tell you why your signs have mattered so much to me. I've been in an abusive relationship, and I haven't known how to get out. I haven't known the right time. I've been scared. It's messy. And every day, right here, I saw a sign saying, you are worthy of love. You are worthy of love. Every day, reminding me to not get complacent, not get stuck, but advocate for myself. And I just want you to know that it gave me courage to do the right thing for myself and leave the abusive relationship. And this woman who had it in her yard had no idea. I think that's the beauty of when we sow these seeds of these kind words, as cliche and almost as irritating as they are, that if we are generous with these words, we'll never know the impact. Well, sometimes maybe a neighbor might come up or an anonymous note comes in the mailbox and says, you didn't solve all my problems, but you cheered me on when no one else did. And that is, whoa, that is, God, use me. Use me. I want to be a part of it.

0: I'm Keith Stevens. The true spirit of Christmas shines brightest when we give and watch hope come alive in someone else's life. We're thrilled that Keep the Faith Charities is the home of the Christmas Wish, granting wishes to those in need. The work is already underway, creating news stories like this favorite from years past.
1: Hello, Beth. It's Penny from Keep the Faith.
2: Hey, how are you?
1: Doing good. And you got a really special friend, Debbie, nominated you for a Christmas wish.
2: Yes.
1: Well, Debbie let us know that you've been going through some surgeries. How are you feeling now?
2: I'm sore, but I have to say this. I am blessed enough. I went to my exam early. They caught it early. Pray that this is going to be done with.
1: Well, we're going to be praying for you. Please know that.
2: Thank you.
1: Now, I know you got some medical bills that have been racking up. And Debbie also let us know that you're concerned about Christmas coming up with all those bills.
2: Yeah.
1: We're going to take some of that stress off you right now. Our generous listeners want to make sure that your December rent is paid on us.
2: Okay. Thank you so much.
1: All right. Well, tell me about your children.
2: Well, I have two. I have one that is a student at college. Very proud of her. And then I have a 14-year-old daughter.
1: Nice. What's her name?
2: Avery.
1: Well, we'd love it if you and your daughters could have a very special Christmas dinner.
2: Oh.
1: So we're going to give you $400 worth of gift cards.
2: I'm going to cry.
1: Nope, no crying. Because I'm going to join in. Okay, you can cry, but they got to be happy tears, okay?
2: Such a blessing.
1: And how about if we throw in another $250 worth of gift cards? You know, stocking stuffer money. Woohoo!
2: Thank you. Huge. Y'all are such a blessing. Thank you.
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8: I'm Dee Rodriguez with an encouraging thought on Keep the Faith. 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

0: 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Keep the faith.
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2: Back in August, I was on the way to my last final, and my car, the head cracked on my car, which is like thousands of dollars to fix, and I started like falling, and I called my friend, and I was like, there's no way God can fix this. What is he gonna do, make money rain from the sky? I was so mad, I was upset, blah, blah, blah, went through it all. I had a friend ask me how like the search to fix the car was going, and I was like, it's going okay, found a shop to finance the repairs, so it'll help my credit or whatever, so that's good. And she was like, well, I wanna do something for you. And I was like, okay. And she was like, I want to help you. I want to give you $2,000. Then I looked up and I was like, God, you are always there.

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7: Foundations of Freedom, a look at America's founding principles and the leaders who shaped our nation.
8: Ronald Reagan understood that liberty could never be taken for granted. In 1967, he warned Americans, freedom is a fragile thing, and it's never more than one generation away from extinction. President Reagan knew the freedoms secured by one generation were not guaranteed to survive to the next. Today, as socialistic ideas that place greater power in the hands of government gain renewed support, Reagan's warning carries even greater weight. Freedom is more than inheritance. It's a responsibility, one we all share. Every generation must fight for the principles that made self-government possible. Freedom only survives when each generation chooses to defend it. So, do we have the courage to defend and protect what is being challenged, the very principles that made America the greatest experiment in history?
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13: 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His messages and the original inspiring music you'll be hearing resonate with insight and hope for today's radio audience. And this is your host, Michael Kinchalian. Let me take this opportunity to welcome each of you personally. We're so glad you could join us. On today's broadcast, Dr. Fuller will pick up where he left off last time in the book of Romans, and he'll be dealing with two issues that the Christians in the city of Rome were facing. Those two problems needed to be resolved before the believers could let their light so shine before their unbelieving neighbors in order to glorify and lift up the Lord Jesus. In your church and in mine, the issues may be different, but the solution presented in Romans chapter 14 is the same. So I hope you'll stay tuned for Dr. Fuller's very practical message. Meanwhile, let's hear from the Old Fashioned Revival Hour Choir and Men's Quartet as they bless us with some of their wonderful gospel numbers. And I'll return later on with the information you'll need if you'd care to tell us your response to this program or if you'd like to get in touch with us for any other reason. Right now, here is the chorus choir.

0: For the first time on the broadcast of the Old Fashioned Revival Hour, I'm down in the audience, and I want to shake hands with some of the servicemen. Where are you from?
1: Pennsylvania.
0: Pennsylvania. Where are you from? Where's your home?
1: Jonesboro, Arkansas.
0: Arkansas. Good old Arkansas. Are you a serviceman? No. All right, I will shake hands with you. Navy boy, where are you from?
2: Long Island, New York.
0: In Long Island, New York.
2: Washington, D.C.
0: Washington, D.C. I want to shake hands with... That's right. Give me room here. Where's your home?
3: Langley, South Carolina.
0: Langley, South Carolina?
4: Real Springs, Illinois.
0: Illinois? Where's your home, my boy?
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0: Freeman, West Virginia.
6: Weebo, Montana.
0: Weebo, Montana. Give every one of these servicemen a good hand, will you? I wish I could shake hands. And as you sink through a heavenly sunshine the second time, turn around, give everybody a good handshake, will you? Come on. All right. Heavenly sunshine. Turn around.

0: 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This is Charles E. Fuller speaking, and I'm sure you rejoice with me as each Sunday so many respond to the gospel message here in the auditorium and as the letters are read, telling how the Holy Spirit used the gospel message to bring precious souls to Christ. 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And so may we hear from you this week, assuring us that you're continuing to stand in your place in this warfare against the enemy of men's souls.
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0: And now, honey, may I have the honor of conducting you to the microphone? Put your arm through mine. And this is honey going to read the letter.
1: Well, greetings, friends. I hardly know what to expect next.
0: I don't either.
1: But I'm just wondering if that beautiful solo song by the chorus, Sunrise Tomorrow, with Jesus for all eternity, hasn't sung its way into many a heart and given many a lift to needy persons. It had a real message for me. Here is a good letter from Wisconsin. Dear Dr. Fuller, I never hear Heavenly Sunshine, but I think of you and your program. This summer, I worked at a summer camp operated by the Salvation Army. One week, we had a group of blind folks at the camp, and each morning, they would gather outside the dining hall and lift their sightless eyes toward heaven and sing Heavenly Sunshine. Whenever the blind folks were asked for their favorite song, they would just burst out singing Heavenly Sunshine. I truly thanked God for the wonderful gift of sight that He has given me, but even more for the heavenly sunshine in my heart and life. From Pittsburgh, friend writes, Dear Dr. Fuller, my cousin, a missionary in South India, writes of hearing your program there. It is so refreshing not only to us, but also to those who are representing us on the mission field. And then from Texas, a lady writes, Dear Dr. Fuller, I have listened to the old-fashioned revival hour for years and have been richly blessed by doing so. Hearing your hour as a child was part of every Sunday evening after we returned from gospel meetings at church. I believe I was only 7 or 8 years old when an aunt told my mother of the hour and suggested that we listen to it. I'm now grown and married, a mother, and still continue to listen and do enjoy it tremendously. It was while listening to the broadcast that God reached and saved me, so naturally there is a special place in my affections for the old-fashioned revival hour. And then a lady in Ireland wrote a very warm and friendly letter, and at the very end she closes by saying, Well, Mr. Fuller, I do hope the Lord will spare you all to carry on for a good long time with the good messages so beautifully put and so much to the point. I think if I hadn't been saved until I heard your service on the radio, that I would get right down on my knees immediately and accept the Lord. How anyone can listen and not realize their need for salvation, I do not know. And then this last letter is from a serviceman in a Navy and Army hospital in Arkansas. Dear Reverend Fuller, some years ago when I was courting my wife, we used to listen to your program until you began to speak, and then we would turn it off because we were not interested in spiritual things then. But when I went overseas, my wife, left alone with two babies and needing something she didn't know what, listened to you one evening, and right there in our home, she was truly converted. She found what her soul was crying out for. When I came home, I couldn't understand what had happened. She was so different. She wouldn't go dancing or drinking or doing any of those things which we had previously done together. Of course, I blamed you and the church she was attending. I positively hated you people. Well, to skip those difficult years which nearly broke up our marriage, when one Sunday I listened to the old-fashioned revival hour with her, and God spoke to me, and I knew it had to come soon. I held out until 2 days later, and God's grace won, and I praise Him daily for the joy that we now have together in our Lord. But a month ago I was stricken by an old tropical disease. Thus the Lord has laid me aside, but truly He becomes more real every day. And the revelations that come only in the quiet hours of the night watches are giving me a growth in grace and wisdom that I could never have attained in the everyday, workaday world. I just want you to know that in my case, as in thousands of others, God has used your messages to win souls and to establish Christian homes, for our home was salvaged by your messages and is now a happy Christian home. Last Sunday was the first time that I've had access to a radio for some time. I tried every half hour to get you. At 3 p.m., I had about given up when the strains of Jesus Saves came through my pillow from the little radio that sits under it, and I can't tell you how happy I was. That is all I shall have time for today, friends.

May we stand, please, and sing one verse of number 85. Meet me there on the happy golden shore where the faithful part no more. When the storms of life are o'er, meet me there. One verse and

our heads in a moment of prayer. Our Father, how we thank Thee for this blessed hope of the resurrection from among the dead and for the reunion with our loved ones and then being united together with Thee throughout all eternity. How we thank Thee for this hope beyond this wilderness journey. And as we labor, may we be steadfast, unmovable, always abounding in the work of the Lord. Comfort every sorrowing heart and undergird every discouraged heart. And may we all learn to rest more in Thee and have that perfect peace which passes all understanding. For we ask it in His name. Amen.

You're listening to the Old Fashioned Revival Hour with Dr. Charles E. Fuller. Today, his message entitled A Stumbling Block is based on Romans chapter 14 and verse 13. But before we get to that message, we want you to hear more of the marvelous gospel music by the Old Fashioned Revival Hour Quartet and Chorus Choir.

Will you take your Bibles, please, and turn to the 14th chapter of Romans? And we're going to consider the 13th verse. Let us not therefore judge one another anymore, but judge this rather, that no man put a stumbling block or an occasion to fall in his brother's way. Have your Bibles already open at the 14th chapter of Romans. Now, just before the message, the quartet will sing one verse of God.

0: According to Romans chapter 14, the early church at Rome was troubled and torn within by two spiritual problems. Unless those problems were solved, peace and harmony among the brethren would disappear, confusion and discord would reign, and stumbling blocks or occasions would arise, causing fellow believers to fall by the wayside and become castaways, not usable. Now the situation at Rome was as follows. The Christian church was made up of converts both from the Jewish religion and from the heathen idol worshippers among the Gentiles. Those converts from the Jewish religion had been trained up in the observance of the ceremonial appointments touching meats and days. It was exceedingly difficult for them to be weaned away from the manner of their former life. They were not well instructed touching the canceling of the ceremonial law by the death of Christ, and therefore retained the ceremonial institutions and practiced accordingly. Other Christians who knew their Christian liberty made no such differences, and hence there were contentions and divisions in the early church at Rome. The first problem, according to verse 3 of chapter 14, was concerning meats. Let not him that eateth despise him that eateth not, and let not him which eateth not judge him that eateth, for God hath received him. Now some were satisfied in their own hearts that the ceremonial distinction of meats into clean and unclean was no longer in force, but that every creature of God is good and nothing to be refused, nothing unclean of itself, according to verse 14. For I know and am persuaded by the Lord Jesus, says Paul, that there is nothing unclean of itself, but to him that esteemeth anything to be unclean, to him it is unclean. On the other hand, now this is a very practical problem we have it with us today. On the other hand, there were others, according to Leviticus chapter 11, you do not need to turn to it, named there as part of the ceremonial law of the Old Testament. The flesh of the following named animals, by the way of illustration, was not to be eaten. The flesh of the pork, for example, fish that did not have both fins and scales. They were forbidden under the Old Testament to eat the flesh of those two mentioned. Now, Paul the Apostle, according to verse 14, was assured from the revelation which Peter the Apostle to the circumcision had in the early days that nothing was unclean of itself. And in the 10th chapter of Acts, you remember Peter was commanded to go to the Gentile household of Cornelius. And on his way, we find that he fell asleep there, resting. And Peter thought on a vision that appeared to him. And the Spirit said unto him, Behold, three men seek thee. Arise therefore, and go with them, doubting nothing, for I have sent them. And then in the 15th verse, What God hath cleansed, that call not thou common. And again in the 28th and 29th verses, And he said unto them, Ye know how that it is an unlawful thing for a man that is a Jew to keep company, or to come under one of another nation. But God hath showed me that I should not call any man common or unclean. Therefore came I unto you without gainsaying. And Peter had the vision that what was let down in the sheep from heaven, bearing all kinds of animals, nothing was unclean. Now the strong Christian, strong in faith, is clear in this and does his daily practices according, eating what is set before him and asking no question for conscience sake. For according to 1 Corinthians 10:27, if any of them that believe not bid you to a feast and ye be disposed to go, whatsoever is set before you, eat, asking no question for conscience sake. On the other hand, another who is weak is dissatisfied in this point and is not clear in his Christian liberty, but rather inclines to hold fast to his conviction that meats forbidden by the law remain still unclean, to keep at a distance from them. He will eat no flesh at all, but eateth herbs, a vegetarian if you please, God's word says, him that is weak in the faith, receive ye. And according to verse 3 of the 14th of Romans, let not him that eateth despise him that eateth not, and let not him which eateth not judge him that eateth, for God hath received him. Now the second problem, and this is the one I want to dwell on more at length today, troubling the early church at Rome, and in some measure is troubling the present day church at large, is concerning days. Verse 5. One man esteemeth one day above another, another esteemeth every day alike. Let every man be fully persuaded in his own mind. Now there were those who thought themselves still under some kind of obligation by the ceremonial law to esteem one day above another. They felt that the times or the days of the Passover, the days of Pentecost, the days of new moons, and the days of the Feast of the Tabernacle were those days to be esteemed above the other, that those days were better than any other days. And they looked down upon those who didn't observe those special days. Today, there are those among us who esteem one day above others. As, for example, the day of worship. Those that believe the seventh day or Saturday is the day that those who observe Sunday, the first day of the week, as the day of worship, literally go so far to say to us that we have the mark of the beast, and if we worship on the Lord's day, we will eventually be lost. Now, what are you going to do? There are those strong in the faith who believe that the first day of the week, and according to Colossians 2:14, that Christ blotted out the handwriting of ordinances, since that was against us, and took it out of the way, nailing it to the cross. Those have been done away with, the ceremonial laws. And further, according to Colossians 2:16 and 17, we learn, will you listen carefully? Let no man therefore judge you in meat or in drink or in respect of a holy day, or of a new moon, or of the Sabbath day, which are a shadow of things to come. Let no man judge you. Thus the contention arose in the early church, and that same contention is with us today. Those who are strong in the faith, and who knew their Christian liberty and made use of it, had a tendency to despise the weak. Those who did not know or stand fast in the liberty wherewith Christ hath made them free. Those who are weak and dare not use their Christian liberty judged and censured the strong. They judged them as breakers of the law. So how to handle this troublesome problem and to live at peace and to do one's part to keep the unity of the Spirit in the bond of peace? It's right here. We have to face it constantly. Now the 14th chapter of Romans gives us the proper directions and suggestions. And you may be somewhat surprised at the end of this message just what the 14th chapter of Romans teaches along this line. Now here, the apostle, as a wise physician, prescribes proper remedies for the disease. And as a go-between, between the weak and the strong, he pleads for Christian understanding, for tolerance, for real Christ-like love and consideration. And that's what you need to do. Those who are weak must be received. Verse 1, him that is weak in the faith, receive ye. Take him to you. Lend him a helping hand to encourage him. Receive him. Now, notice, not to quarrel with him, not to argue with him about uncertain points, but receive him, not to expose him, but to instruct him and build him up in the most holy faith. And according to 1 Corinthians 1:10, Paul, writing to the Corinthian church, said as follows, I beseech you, brethren, by the name of our Lord Jesus Christ, that ye all speak the same thing, and that there be no division among you, but that ye be perfectly joined together in the same mind and in the same judgment. And Philippians 3:16, let us walk by the same rule. Let us mind the same thing. That's the trouble. Satan would love to come in and part the flock and have one over in one camp and one over in another camp and disintegrate the flock over secondary points. Now, here is the heart of the matter. Those who are strong are not to despise the weak. And here, I never saw it before, but in the 14th of Romans, you notice this word, God hath received him, the latter part of verse 3. That is, if one is weak, still under the law, and is really born again, and a born again believer, you receive him if he eats herbs or abstains from meats, and if he observes the seventh day or the Sabbath instead of the first day of the week, as the early church did, and is observed by about 99% of the Protestant world today. Don't put him away! If he is a really born-again believer, and he says, I believe I should keep Saturday, the seventh day, the Sabbath, God bless him. How much division and strife and contention it would stop if you'll see it on that higher plane. Verse 4. Now notice, who art thou that judgest another man's servant? To his own master he standeth or falleth. Yea, he shall be holden up. For God is able to make him stand. Now notice, God has received him. Not only received that one that is born again, that believes he's under the ceremonial law of the Old Testament, but stands him up, holds him up. And another reason, the weak are servants to their own masters. And if we judge another, listen carefully now. Bible says, judge thou not, that lest thou be judged. If we judge another, we make ourselves our brother's master, and in effect take upon ourselves the place of God, whose right alone it is to judge. And God sees not as man sees, and God is our master, not we ourselves to be master over our fellow brethren. And the moment that you judge your brother, you take the place of God, and you have no right to judge. And Paul says, don't you judge me until the judgment seat of Christ, when all things will be made plain. Now notice verse 6. He that regardeth the day, he regards it unto the Lord. And he that regardeth not the day, to the Lord he doth not regard it. He that eateth, eateth to the Lord, for he giveth God thanks. And he that eateth not, to the Lord he eateth not, and giveth God thanks. Listen. The heart of the matter is found in this. As I said a moment ago, I never saw it before. But in the 14th chapter of the Epistle to the Romans, 21 times the Lordship of Christ is set forth as in no other portion of the Word. The Lordship of Christ. And the thought is this, that Paul is saying to the weak brother and to the strong brother, listen, is Christ Lord? Is he the head of all with all power and might and glory and majesty and dominion? Is he Lord over your life? Then look unto him, and ye that are strong, bear the infirmities of the weak. Become strong in the Lord and not tossed about by every wind of doctrine. And back in the 10th chapter of Romans, Romans 10, 9 and 10, we find these words, that if thou shalt believe in thine heart that God hath raised Christ from the dead, and confess with thy mouth, thou notice the wording, the Lord Jesus Christ, thou shalt be saved. And the great crux of the question is this, not what day you observe, not whether you eat meats or don't eat meats, whether you eat herbs or don't eat herbs, or whether you keep Saturday or the first day of the week or any other day of the week unto the Lord. The question is Christ Lord in your life? And if he is, some of these secondary things will fall off and you'll come into the unity of the Spirit of Christ and become one great strong Church of Christ. How Satan brings in these secondary things to confound the wise or to confuse and to bring disintegration among those that love the Lord. And I say to those that believe that Saturday is the day that they should worship, God bless you. If you're really born again and washed in the precious blood of Christ, I'll join hands with you and say, come on, I'll fellowship with you. Of course I will. But don't you say to me, because I happen to observe the first day of the week as the early church did, and as I said a moment ago, 99% of the Protestant world observed, because in the book of Acts it says upon the first day of the week, 1 Corinthians 16, upon the first day of the week, don't you say to me that I have the mark of the beast and I'm going to be lost for all eternity, because I know whom I have believed, and I'm persuaded that he is able to keep that which I've committed unto him against that day. And I have passed from death unto life, and I know that I'm saved. Do you know you're saved? Let some of these trifling, secondary, confusing things go out of the window. It's the Lordship of Christ looking unto Jesus, the author and the finisher of faith, and running with patience the race that is set before him. And the question I'm asking the radio audience, every one of you listening into the old-fashioned revival hour, are you really saved? Or do you have a form of godliness but no power? Do you really possess Christ? Is Christ in you the hope of glory? Are you a new creation, washed in his precious blood, loosed from your sin, and you have received Christ, the Lamb of God, which taketh away the sins of the world? If you're a new creation, God bless you. If you are in doubt as to your salvation and have no assurance, drop to your knees and say, God, be merciful to me, a sinner, and save me for Christ's sake. God bless you wherever you're making the decision, out in the radio audience across the nation.
1: Dear listening friend, in today's message, Dr. Fuller's bottom line was your personal relationship with Jesus. First of all, is he your Savior? Do you realize that you've sinned and that those sins separate you from God? Jesus took your sins upon himself when he died on the cross, and he will forgive you when you turn to him. Believe on the Lord Jesus Christ, and you will be saved. However, today's teaching was directed primarily to listeners who have already recognized their need of Jesus as Savior, but who have allowed a disagreement with other believers over some secondary issue to spoil the harmony of Christian fellowship. Now, here's the big question. Is Jesus your Lord, the one you joyfully obey? He said, a new commandment I give to you, that you love one another, as I have loved you, that you also love one another. Well, dear friend, by our obeying this command, which involves humbly making allowances for one another, other people will know that we belong to Christ and that he is our Lord. And they may even want to know more about Jesus. What an opportunity. 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And I trust you'll be able to join us next time for more gospel music and another of Dr. Fuller's practical messages as he continues teaching from the book of Romans. Meanwhile, this is your host, Dr. Mike Conchalian, wishing you God's richest blessing until we return with that next edition of the Old Fashioned Revival Hour.

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1: Foundations of Freedom, a look at America's founding principles and the leaders who shaped our nation.
2: Ronald Reagan understood that liberty could never be taken for granted. In 1967, he warned Americans, freedom is a fragile thing, and it's never more than one generation away from extinction. President Reagan knew the freedoms secured by one generation were not guaranteed to survive to the next. Today, as socialistic ideas that place greater power in the hands of government gain renewed support, Reagan's warning carries even greater weight. Freedom is more than inheritance. It's a responsibility, one we all share. Every generation must fight for the principles that made self-government possible. Freedom only survives when each generation chooses to defend it. So, do we have the courage to defend and protect what is being challenged, the very principles that made America the greatest experiment in history?
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1: 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We talk about issues of the day from a Christian perspective. 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
4: Cornelius is from Nickerson Gardens, Bounty Hunter Bloods. Tyrone's from Jordan Downs, Grape Street Crips. Those two housing projects have been at war for 40 years. And then to find them here at this table, how wild is this?
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6: Whether you're black, white, Asian, Mexican, when you come, you're going to feel it. It's a dog-eat-dog world.
1: That is a clip from a trailer from a movie called Nothing to See Here, Watts. And first voice you heard in there is Pastor Jose Hernandez. He is the pastor of Hope Center, Hope Central Watts, and he joins me right now in the studio on the Pastor Scott Show. Pastor Jose Hernandez, welcome to the Pastor Scott Show.
7: Thank you for having me. Just a quick correction. That's actually Jaime Rare Breed Gregory, who is the voice of that little trailer.
1: I thought I saw your picture in there.
7: So. I am in there.
1: Oh, it wasn't you. Sorry about that. No, yeah. Well, we got that fixed already. Well, welcome.
7: Absolutely.
1: Glad that you're here.
7: I'm glad to be here. Thank you for having me.
1: Hey, tell us briefly about this film, and we'll come back to it, that clip we just heard. And then we want to talk about your ministry and the vision you have for ministry, not only in Watts, but in places all around the world where there's very high crime and there's not a lot of attention from the church, the greater church.
7: Absolutely. Nothing to See Here, Watts is a project that's been going on for almost 4 years, and I was blessed to be part of it through an officer in LAPD that introduced me to Michael Sonnen, who is our executive director. He had a vision of telling the story of a place like Watts that most people don't know, and hence the Nothing to See Here.
1: Yeah.
7: And so he bought 20 iPhones and handed them to Crips, to Bloods, police officers, pastors, and well, actually, I think I'm the only pastor, but victims of violent crime, and basically said, "Hey, just turn the camera on yourself and begin to film your story here in Watts and where you come from, et cetera, et cetera." And after a few years of in hundreds and hundreds of hours of filming on 20 iPhones, it became a movie that now I think we're like at about 175. Awards with different film festivals.
1: Wow.
7: Yeah.
1: That's an incredible story.
7: Yes.
1: How do you find that film?
7: You go to nothingtoseeherewatts.com.
1: Nothingtoseeherewatts.com.
7: Yes.
1: We'll come back to it a little bit. You know, as we talk about this, you are the pastor of Hope Central Watts.
7: Yeah.
1: Let's talk about your story and your church. You're a pastor in Watts. I think when most people hear in LA, but all around the country, Watts, they think about the Watts riots that were, 60 years ago?
7: 1965.
1: Yeah. And that, I think, is their impression.
7: Yeah.
1: And that's a shame. That was a long time ago.

0: Yeah.
1: Tell us about yourself and how the Lord has called you into ministry.
0: Well, for me, you know, God called me back to where I came from. So although I was born in Mexico, I was raised in Watts. And at a young age, I got, you know, initiated into a gang. And, you know, I like to say something that my daughter tells me to stop saying, but I'm going to say it anyway because it's true. I'm a product of LA Unified School District.
1: Mm-hmm.
0: You know, I went to Compton Avenue Elementary in Watts. I went to Markham Junior High, or now it's called middle school. But that's where I was initiated at 13 years old.
1: I was going to ask you how old you were. So 13, like eighth grade.
0: 13 years old.
1: Yeah.
0: And then I actually went to five different high schools because of the gang territories and stuff like that. Whenever I was transferred because of, you know, gang related things that were going on in the school, I would get expelled or I would get sent to another school. And then you go over there and there's other gangs. And like you just, I mean, I was blessed that I did graduate high school. Mm. Almost with the 4.0, but it was after my fifth high school.
1: Wow. You know, it's actually incredible that you were able to graduate even with the 4.0. Most people don't in that situation.
0: Yeah, I think at the end, I mean, that's the thing is that, you know, I loved math. I loved anything that had to do with numbers and drawing. And so I took like computer-aided drafting back in the day when they had that, and wood shop and metal shop and welding and home economics.
1: Back when we taught stuff we need to learn.
0: Yes.
1: Right?
0: Yes.
1: We need more of that now.
0: We do. We do.
1: Yeah.
0: We do.
1: You know, 13 years old, maybe that surprises people, but my understanding is that gang recruitment starts at that age or a little bit younger.
0: Absolutely. Absolutely. I mean, it really does start young.
1: Yeah.
0: And I think that for me, going back to Watts after so many years of not being there, I mean, I was gone from Watts. Although I was still affiliated as a gang member when I was younger, you know, in my 20s, I'm 54 now. I guess for me, when I came back after being gone about 34 years, my biggest concern was poverty and gang violence. And I was so, I was wrong. I was wrong. One of the things that I deal the most when it comes to ministry in the inner city, in my context, is fatherless homes.
1: Mm-hmm.
0: Yes, we have poverty. Yes, we have gang violence. But 9 out of 10 of our kids do not have a father in their home.
1: 9 out of 10.
0: Yes.
1: Yeah. That's a staggering statistic, 9 out of 10.
0: Yes.
1: And that's a relatively recent statistic, you know, maybe over the past few decades.
0: Absolutely.
1: But that hasn't always been. Why are we there? There's classes you can take on that.
0: I know, right?
1: And they don't know either, but, you know.
0: Yeah. I mean, I think that for me, what, you know, coming from, you know, a criminal background, coming from, you know, I think it's like anything, it's sin. You know, when you want to cater to the flesh, when you just want to do your own thing, you know, I was one of those people. I was selfish and I only cared about myself. And I was going to do whatever I wanted to take care of me, myself, and I. And when you do that, you know, that spouse falls by the wayside, those children fall by the wayside. And obviously, like, we could talk about politics and how things were changed in the 60s, et cetera, where, you know, it's almost like it was incentivized not to have that father in the home.
1: Mm.
0: And it became an issue, and it is an issue. It's still an issue to this day. And so for me, what do I do? For me, it's an opportunity. For me, it's an incredible opportunity because I get to raise these kids from this community, and I have been for the last 15 years raising Black and Hispanic boys and girls. You know, just recently, two of my girls that have been at the church for over a decade, one graduated from high school with 3 AA degrees, and my daughter and I and my goddaughter, we drove up to San Francisco to install her at San Francisco State University. She's going to be an architect. And then another girl, and these were kids from the projects that I have helped raise for the last 10 years. We flew her out to Mississippi, and so now she is at Jackson State University, and she wants to be an attorney. And coming from all these backgrounds and stuff like that, but their dad didn't do that because their dads are not around.
1: That's amazing. What a great, great opportunity for you. You're listening to the Pastor Scott Show. My guest is Pastor Jose Hernandez. He's the pastor of Hope Central Watts, right here in Watts, and also part of a film called Nothing to See Here, Watts, that is available online. You can find it at nothingtoseeherewatts.com.
0: Yes.
1: And if you'd like to call, if you've got any comments or questions, you can call and talk to Pastor Jose. He's right here in the studio with me. Phone number is 888-528-2557, 888-528-2557. You talked about you grew up in Watts. You went to five different high schools. You were initiating gangs around 13, and you still were able to graduate. You did well, almost a 4.0. Did you leave town and come back? What happened after graduation? What eventually brought you to the place where you planted this church in Watts 15 years ago?
0: Well, that was a long time of that happening. But you know, I want to say that when you know when I was in a gang, I went from bad to worse, and you know you kind of have to go through all of that. And so I went through a lot in my 20s, and probably till like I've only been saved for 22 years. So that means that until I was 32, I was just running my own life, my own program, and I did things the way I wanted to do things. And that really didn't work out for me. that really didn't work out for me. But, you know, when I came to the Lord and I started, you know, right away, you know, I knew that God was calling me to be a pastor. But I felt like God couldn't use me because of all the things that I had done in the past. And so I really didn't understand grace. And so it was when that was made clear that I knew that I wanted to do it in only one place. And he made it so clear after the earthquake in Haiti, we went on a class trip when I was in the School of Ministry at Calvary Chapel Costa Mesa. And God spoke to me preaching under a tarp next to a collapsed house with no light. It was like, okay, Lord, I'll go wherever you want me to go. Because I vowed never to go back to Watts. Like, Watts is a place where, like, growing up there, you escape from. And
1: right.
0: You try to get away as far as you can from there, and you don't come back. But now, you know, it's amazing, and I love where I am, and I love what I do, and I want to do more of it. And, you know, we were talking a little bit about that earlier.
1: Yeah, and we'll talk about that, because I think you've got a great vision for all of this. How did you come to Christ? I mean, what happened there?
0: So I was... I was arrested, I think it was like 1995, mm-hmm. you know, and I was arrested and put in jail, and I deserved it. You know, I take full responsibility for it. You know, I had grown up a certain way where it's like, you know, you solve everything with violence. Mm-hmm. You know, you do things a certain way, and if they don't get done, then you just...
1: Right.
0: That's how you deal with it.
1: Yeah.
0: Up into including your marriage, your spouse, your children, everything. And unfortunately, my first marriage, you know, ended like that. But I was arrested and I was put in jail and I was made an example of by the judge at the time because I had never been arrested ever before. So I went to jail, but that's where I met God. I didn't surrender to God. I didn't really know God, but I learned of him. And the reason why I say that is because it took another 10 years for me to come to the place where I actually knew him.
1: Wow.
0: Because there is a difference. There's a difference between saying you're a Christian and then being born again.
1: There's a huge difference. There's a really big difference. A lot of people, they know God, but they don't know God.
0: Well, they know of him.
1: They know of him, right.
0: And that's what...
1: They've heard of him.
0: Yeah.
1: Yeah.
0: Yeah, it's like, you know, like, oh, I heard of this really nice place that I want to go check out one day. And until you go check it out, you know, you just know of it. But that was my case. But then, you know, God brought me to that place where I surrendered my life in 2004 at a Easter sunrise service as a single dad with three children, and I raised my hand. I rededicated my life. I surrendered, and it's never been the same.
1: Wow.
0: Yeah.
1: That is an incredible story, and what a great story of grace.
0: Yes.
1: And what the Lord is doing in your life. You're listening to the Pastor Scott Show. My guest is Pastor Jose Hernandez. He's from Hope Central Watts. We've got a couple of callers who want to chime in.
0: Sure.
1: You're going to be here a little while. You can stay with us Absolutely. For a little while so we can take some calls. And Mrs. Haynes from Flournoy Elementary School. Welcome to the Pastor Scott Show.
0: Good.
2: Thank you very much, Pastor.
0: Good afternoon.
2: Hello?
0: Yes.
2: Good afternoon. Tell me, what is your first name, sir?
0: Jose.
2: Jose, and where did you go to elementary school in Watts?
0: Yeah, I went to Compton Avenue.
2: Oh, you were down the street from Flournoy.
0: Yeah.
2: I was just curious, what grade, where were the young ladies who you are so wonderfully helping to move ahead, where did they attend school? Were they in one of the elementary schools there?
0: Yeah, one of them went to your school.
2: Who was, what's her name?
1: Well, maybe...
0: I don't know if I could say that, but...
1: Yeah, we could maybe get your information, and he could send that to you afterward.
0: But you would know her. You would know her, and she lived right across the street at the Nickerson Gardens. And I am...
2: Yeah, I really would.
0: Yeah, absolutely.
2: Go ahead.
0: Yeah, we used to... We actually did a few years back with Mrs. Cash, the principal. You know...
2: I don't know her. I left Flournoy before. But my point is this.
0: Yeah,
2: I also used to work with one fellow who was known. His gang handle was Cartoon. Does that sound familiar? Do you know of him?
0: It depends on from what neighborhood.
2: He was right behind. He lived right behind Flournoy, off of 111th Street.
0: Yeah, I'm not sure. Yeah, I think I moved out of Watts in the late 80s.
2: Oh no! Then this was this. Well, actually, it might have been.
1: Yeah.
2: But my point is this. He would pursue his degree, and finally he got a job after working as a result of his coming to Christ.
0: Oh, nice.
2: And so much of what happened to children and young people and adults and Watts was a result of coming to Christ, and that was his testimony, because I used to drive into Watts in the evening and pick him up, or the afternoon pick him up, and then take him over to... what is it? Little college there.
1: So, Mrs. Haynes, you are part of his life. Yeah.
2: And that's what I'm saying. People from L.A. and all need to get involved with the pastor and do things with those youngsters, because they have wonderful potential. And I'm just so happy to hear about these young ladies. Let me tell you what the fourth grade teachers used to tell me. When we get your kids from kindergarten, this was at Flournoy, back in the, 2000...
1: Real quick, I want to go on to...
2: 2006. Yeah. But the point is that I want everybody to hear this. Kindergarten was the most important grade, because that's where they learned how to think and to really do their math and to enjoy the fact that they could read and write.
0: Yeah.
2: And so I hope people hear you, because school helps, but then we have to encourage them, too, to seek the Lord, because
1: yes,
2: that's what Cartoon said.
1: Amen.
2: He had a great opportunity, but he said, you know, the one thing, because he used to tell me, I have a higher power. I said, your power is Jesus.
0: Amen. Yeah.
2: You got to have Jesus.
1: Mrs. Haynes, I appreciate your call. God bless you. What a great story right there. But that's a big part of the ministry that you've got in Watts. Those stories, like Cartoon, like that's what he's known by.
0: Yeah.
1: You know?
0: Yeah. I mean, right now, I just left the Hope House, you know, our church. And so we have a community center that we operate once a week and twice a month on Fridays. And right now we're going to have anywhere from 15 to 20 something kids that we pick up from high school and middle school. We bring them back to the church. They can use a computer. They can print out a resume. They can wash their clothes. They could take a shower. They're going to have dinner. Then if they choose to, they can stay for the Bible study that we've been doing, or we can drive them home to their house.
1: Mm.
0: So it's something called safe passage that some people do in the community, but we actually take it a lot further, because we pick them up from school, bring them to a safe place, and then take them home.
1: And you do this at your church, Hope Central Watts?
0: Yes, every Wednesday.
1: Well, I want to hear more about your church. We're going to have to take a break here in a couple of minutes. You know, our caller just talked about how important it is, even in kindergarten, to reach these kids. Can you shed some light on that? Because I think that's right, even younger, that kids are learning. In fact, I heard somebody once at something I was at said that there are people who go into preschools and they can already identify people leaning towards gang-related behavior, like 3 or 4 years old. And the whole idea was, we want to prevent that at the beginning.
0: If you go back on our Facebook page and you go back to like 2012, you're going to see how we have a plethora of young black and brown kids. And I'm talking about 4, 5, 6, 7 year olds. The my administrator right now at the church was 7 years old when he first came to the church, and now he works full time at the church.
1: Wow.
0: Why do I say that? Is because the younger that we can get them, the better.
1: Yeah.
0: The better.
1: And it literally changes the trajectory of their entire life.
0: Absolutely.
1: Right? That it's, I think that's true with anybody, but when we're talking about kids who are in these environments susceptible to gang, and the gang culture is there because people are looking for connection.
0: Well, these two girls, by the age of 16, because they don't have a father, they should have been pregnant. That's the statistic.
1: That's right. They should have been.
0: That's
1: right?
0: The statistic. Yeah. But because they've been in the church for over 10 years, God has saved them, and look at where they are now.
1: That's fantastic. Well, we're going to talk a lot more with Pastor Jose Hernandez. He's here. He's from Hope Central Watts. You can go to hopecentralwatts.com to find his church and connect. And when we come back, I want to talk more about the church and to also follow up with what our caller just talked about. The churches need to understand this, that there's more that churches here in Southland and elsewhere can do to connect together.
0: Absolutely.
1: The body of Christ. 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You can also watch our interview right now live on YouTube. I think. Are we on YouTube right now? YouTube, Rumble, or another. 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Velma, keep holding on. We'll come to you here in the next segment. We'll be back as the Pastor Scott Show continues. Stay tuned. 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
7: Have you heard it said that someone is full of hot air? That's a pretty good picture of a word Paul uses in 1 Corinthians. He says love is not arrogant. One translation says love isn't puffed up. When we love, we don't have an inflated view of ourselves. I think of a bellows used to fan a fire in the fireplace. You push those bellows and the air comes out and makes the fire bigger. That's what arrogance is like. We start thinking about our own accomplishments or the honors we deserve, and it fans the flames of sin. No one wants to be around someone who's full of hot air. The solution is to be filled with God's love. Then what comes out will be genuine interest and concern for other people. Would you ask God for that kind of genuine love? With Seeking Him, I'm Nancy DeMoss Wagmuth.
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2: 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My guest is Pastor Jose Hernandez from Hope Central Watts. His church is HopeCentralWatts.com. You can find it online. And we're talking about how God has called you into ministry. We've talked about you grew up in Watts, went to five different schools. You were in the gangs, had legal issues, got saved. God has called you to Watts, and you started your church. Let's begin there. You heard God tell you very clearly to go back home, to go to Watts and start this church.
3: I didn't want to go back home.
2: Yeah, right.
3: I not that I was arguing with God, because it became very apparent that it was like I was either going to do it or I was going to be disobedient, and I wasn't going to do that.
2: Yeah.
3: But, you know, I didn't want to go back to Watts. You know, my idea after graduating from the school of ministry that I was going to go back to the church that my home church was, which was Calvary Chapel Downey. Mm-hmm. And so I wanted security. You know, I wanted an office. I wanted a paycheck. I wanted my kids to go to private school, because that's the benefits that, you know, the pastors get. And God said, I'm going to give you something better. And I'm like, how is Watts better? You know, did anything good ever come from Watts? And I wouldn't trade it for anything.
2: You know, in the old days, they said, has anything good ever come from Nazareth?
3: Amen.
2: Right? Amen. You know, what Jesus is doing in his church cannot be stopped. But yes. It is hard to say yes.
3: Yeah.
2: You know, you're listening to the Pastor Scott Show. My guest is Pastor Jose Hernandez from Hope Central Watts. Let's take a call here. Velma in Long Beach, welcome to the Pastor Scott Show.
4: Yes, good afternoon. Pastor Scott, thank you for taking my call. Pastor Hernandez, is that the pastor's name?
2: Yes. Sorry. Yeah.
4: Thank you. Thank you for giving up your time and to work in an area that I loved. Amen. I love it to this day.
3: Amen.
4: I am a product of Watts. We moved into the housing project, William Nicholson Gardens, in 1954.
3: Okay.
4: And I absolutely enjoyed my childhood in Watts. From Watts.
3: Amen. That's awesome.
4: Has been physicists, lawyers, doctors, mm-hmm. athletes, you name it.
3: Yes.
4: I lived in a housing project where there was not one black in a family that was smart. It was the whole families was smart.
3: Yeah.
4: So to your statement, can any good thing come out of Watts? Absolutely.
3: Amen.
4: Absolutely. I'm a product of Watts. I don't have no mental and emotional issues. I believe when they began to put drugs in Watts,
3: yeah,
4: drugs, it started with Red Devils. That's what we called them in Watts, Red Devils. But they were second alls. And then, I don't want to get into all of that, Pastor Scott, but
2: yeah.
4: I just want to say, I love Watts. I think, I'm sorry that they changed it to South Central Los Angeles. They should have remained Watts. I think they should have sent all the material into Watts so that we could learn.
2: Well,
4: and not transferred us out of there. I think
2: what we're here to do is
4: the integration wasn't great.
2: There's a whole lot of history, but what we're here to do is to make sure that a lot more people are coming out saying, I'm so thrilled that I'm from Watts. Thank you for calling, Velma. 888-528-2557. You know, when you hear a caller like that, and who's been there, I feel like there's the idea, you know, I think part of what she's defending is there's so much negativity around Watts, and you miss the fact that, you know, a lot of great people are coming out of there, and there's a lot of difficulty that has happened there, but we shouldn't forget about Watts. And I think that that's something that has happened. You could have planted a church all over the place.
3: Absolutely. And I think, we were talking a little bit about that, of how, you know, God, you know, called us to make disciples in Jerusalem, Judea, Samaria, and the rest of the world. And I really believe that our ministry is Samaria. And the reason why is because we know the Bible. You know, the Jews of the day would go out of their way, would travel longer, further, to get away from a place like Samaria. Mm. And we see the same thing happening where thousands, if not millions, like I mentioned, travel the 105 freeway that cuts right across Watts to get on a plane at LAX and go to other countries to do ministry. And there's such a huge opportunity in hoods like Watts, Compton, South Central. And like I said, I mean, we planted a church 4 years ago, Hope in the City, in Commerce City, Colorado, because those needs are real. And for me, the fact is that there is real evil. There is real evil in the world, you know, and so I know that people are super smart. I was just, you know, like talking about my two girls, you know, and they're just two of dozens of kids that we've helped raise in the last 15 years that are all smart. And in about 10 years, I'm going to have doctors. I'm going to have attorneys. I'm going to have, you know, engineers, architects in our church that grew up in our church that come from Watts. But there is real evil, you know. And so for me, you know, I love quotes. And, you know, Sir Edmund Brooks said, you know, the only thing that evil needs to prosper is for good men to do nothing.
5: That's right.
3: And for me, we have to engage. You know, we have to engage with the gang members. We have to engage, you know, the least of these. Because there's no shortage of money in the hood. There's no shortage of money. The problem is that the money is maybe not spent where it's really needed in the mentorship, in the walking alongside. And then there's programs where some kids just don't qualify. You know, if a kid's sleeping on the floor, he doesn't have any clean clothes, you know, parents are either abusive or neglectful, and then you bring them to school in the morning and you expect them to perform? Are you serious?
5: Right.
3: And then they don't qualify for certain programs, so now they're not taken care of. Well, guess what? Give them to me. We'll take care of them.
2: Pastor Jose Hernandez is my guest, Hope Central Watts. When we talk about this, you mentioned the 105 freeway. If you're not familiar with that, people will take that freeway if they're going to the airport, LAX, if they are going to see a Rams game. A lot of reasons. I've taken that freeway just many times just to go around traffic that might be on the 405 or the 5. You know, there's millions of people. And you said something so interesting. Thousands, probably millions of people over time take that freeway to get on a plane to go do mission work somewhere else.
3: Yeah.
2: How close is the 105 to your church in Nickerson Gardens there in Watts?
3: Traffic, 15 minutes. Without traffic, 10.
2: It's right there, you know. And why do you think the church, greater church, doesn't do more inner city ministry?
3: I would love for a huge missions organization to give me a call and maybe, and I don't know, just so, you know, as a brother, you know, as a brother that doesn't understand how someone can spend, you know, $100,000 to take a purse or a team to Nicaragua or Mexico or someplace. And maybe they could have sent that money and had somebody local build that house, build that well, build whatever, right?
2: Yeah.
3: God bless those people. You know, God calls us to go to all the world.
2: That's right.
3: But when our front yard is on fire, it's almost like, wouldn't it make sense to like, hey, let's take care of let's cut our grass first before we cut our neighbor's grass. You know, kind of thing.
2: Yeah.
3: And maybe I'm wrong, and God forgive me, but for me, it's frustrating how the world is so well-funded. The world is so well-funded in communities like Watts, where the world programs, the social programs, all these different programs are so well-funded, and the church is falling apart, and they're barely making it. You know, and I feel like if, as the church, if we can come collectively, and hey, you know what, you want to reach the hood? I'll do the hard work. I'll do the hard work.
2: Yeah.
3: You know, because I know people in these communities who would love to do the hard work if they only had the right partners to help them in the mission. Because the reality is that if you want to build housing, we can do that here. If you want to, you know, feed kids, we could do that here. If you want to teach kids how to read, we could do that here. If you want to, like, help them, you know, get shoes, we could do that here. If you want to bring a doctor to check kids' eyes, we could do those things here.
2: it's an incredible thing, really, that that just sort of, I think, gets overlooked. I think, like you said, you know, Judea, Samaria, it's the Samaria people go around. And people are called to that, and I get that. But there is so much ministry. Do you think people are just scared? We see Watts on the news, and there's a shooting here. It's a violent community. And although I've been to places around the world that are also violent, right? And that was no problem. Do you think people are just afraid? Do we not understand? What's the reason?
3: I'm sure that they are. Hmm. You know what I mean? I'm sure that they are. You know, I have some gang tattoos, but the last tattoo is from, you know, the gang that I belong to now, which is, you know, Christ. And it's to live is Christ and to die is gain. Hmm. And for me, like if I die today, for me, it's gain.
2: That's right. That's right.
3: Like I want to go and see, you know, I want to go see the Lord, but to live is Christ. And so that means that as long as I'm here, I'm going to do whatever and whenever to make him known. And so, there is a fear factor.
2: Yeah.
3: There is a fear factor, but there's a way around that. You know, like, I'll give you a perfect example.
2: I'm going to have to go to a break. Can you hold that? And then we'll come back to the break for a minute. But I think, we have to get past that fear.
3: Absolutely.
2: And it's irrational, mostly. But even if it's not irrational, we're called to do it. We can do a whole lot more. Pastor Jose Hernandez is my guest. You can connect with him at HopeCentralWatts.com. 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We'll be back with him for one more segment here on the Pastor Scott Show, 888-528-2557. Maybe during the break, think about that. Maybe you and your church could connect with him and partner with Hope Central Watts or another church. In this way. We'll be back to talk about it in just a moment. Pastor Scott Show, stay tuned.

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2: Foundations of Freedom, a look at America's founding principles and the leaders who shaped our nation.
3: Ronald Reagan understood that liberty could never be taken for granted. In 1967, he warned Americans, freedom is a fragile thing, and it's never more than one generation away from extinction. President Reagan knew the freedoms secured by one generation were not guaranteed to survive to the next. Today, as socialistic ideas that place greater power in the hands of government gain renewed support, Reagan's warning carries even greater weight. Freedom is more than inheritance. It's a responsibility, one we all share. Every generation must fight for the principles that made self-government possible. Freedom only survives when each generation chooses to defend it. So, do we have the courage to defend and protect what is being challenged, the very principles that made America the greatest experiment in history?
4: This is Seeking Him with Nancy DeMoss Wagelmuth.
5: Have you heard it said that someone is full of hot air? That's a pretty good picture of a word Paul uses in 1 Corinthians. He says love is not arrogant. One translation says love isn't puffed up. When we love, we don't have an inflated view of ourselves. I think of a bellows used to fan a fire in the fireplace. You push those bellows and the air comes out and makes the fire bigger. That's what arrogance is like. We start thinking about our own accomplishments or the honors we deserve, and it fans the flames of sin. No one wants to be around someone who's full of hot air. The solution is to be filled with God's love. Then what comes out will be genuine interest and concern for other people. Would you ask God for that kind of genuine love? With Seeking Him, I'm Nancy DeMoss Wagelmuth.
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3: This division covers 10.2 square miles, including the 2.1 square mile area of Watts. This area is home to more than 65 different gangs. And when we overlay the violent crime data for the last 5 years with homicide in red, rape in orange, robbery in purple, and aggravated assault in blue, we can see that every square inch is covered by some.
2: That is a clip from a documentary. Is that from the film? Yes. Nothing to See Here, Watts. My guest is Pastor Jose Hernandez from Hope Central, Watts. And, you know, you hear that clip, and I guess there's two responses to it. Wow, what a neighborhood. I don't want to go there. Or what a neighborhood. We need to bring Jesus there.
4: Yes.
2: And that is what you're doing. How can people connect with your church? How can other churches connect? How can individuals connect? How can we partner as a mission? You know, I don't think that everybody knows what they're doing to come and minister in any particular environment, right? You need to be aware, but people can learn.
4: Yeah, absolutely. And so the one of the things that the movie has done is that it has really given a voice to the things that have happened in the past, but how people can come together and make a difference. Because you do have the Bloods and Crips and like Sureños like myself who were part of all that gang life and can come together to make a change. And I guess for me, I've always believed that in the body of Christ, we have everything. You know, we have attorneys, we have doctors, we have engineers, we have musicians. So why not take all this gifting that God has given us and bring it to places where, you know, when I was a kid going to Compton Elementary, they would check me out a trumpet. They would check me out a violin. And I would walk down the street with my little violin and they would teach me how to do violin classes. They don't have that anymore.
2: Yeah.
4: But what if we started at the church music classes? You know, what if I'm looking for an immigration attorney. For me, because of my background and because of my history, it's still haunting me to this day. Now, I'm not in trouble or anything like that, but because of the way immigration things are, I want to become a citizen. But again, I know that the body of Christ has those resources that we can show. We could show the hands and the feet of Christ in practical ways in communities like Watts, in communities like Commerce City, in communities like Fresno. But yes, we have to, like, you know, Bonhoeffer said, right, you know, that when God bids you to come, he bids you come and die.
2: Mm, yeah.
4: You know, and so we're going to die one day. I mean, I'm not saying that you're going to come to Watts or that you're going to come to South Central and you're going to die, because that's far and few between, right?
2: Like, right.
4: I've been there 15 years. My son was born in the ministry when we were there. You know, after 6 years of being married, my son Isaiah, my daughter is there right now. You know, she works for the church, and so like if I had this like legit fear that somehow today's gonna, and to be quite honest, I mean, I want to go and be with the Lord, but he has me on mission
2: right now. Yeah, that's right. Yeah.
4: I'm on mission.
2: Yeah.
4: But these are the places where, you know how we've heard it say that in the darkest, the light shines the brightest. And so I want to partner with those people that say, hey, you know what? We want to do ministry in our communities. You know, right now I have an opportunity to start a Bible study, okay, in the Nickerson Gardens, in their recreation center. I need to build capacity. I'm only one guy.
2: Yeah.
4: But if there's people in our Southern California community that say, hey, we have people who are called to go into difficult areas, I will open the door for them. I don't need to do it.
2: The Lord is putting this on the hearts of a lot of people right now. So I'm speaking with Pastor Jose Hernandez from Hope Central Watts. You can connect with you at hopecentralwatts.com, right?
4: Yes.
2: And you've got, I want to make sure we get this in before we run out of time. You've got some events coming up, some things that are happening at your church that you want to let people know about.
4: Yes. So next week is going to be on September 11th. We're celebrating our 15-year anniversary as a church, which we started on a basketball court in a park. And so we're going to be doing a huge outreach in a park on 98th and Wandsworth from 5 p.m. We're going to have the In-N-Out truck there, and we're going to be giving away about 300 to 400 backpacks stocked with school supplies. We have Engage coming from Orange County, a huge, beautiful band that's going to be playing music. We're going to have a DJ. We're going to have some raffles. We're going to have some community resources, and we're just going to just, you know, invade that community with the love of Christ and the practical things that we're going to be giving out that day.
2: So that's coming up next Friday, the 11th?
4: Yes.
2: All right. And can people find information online for that?
4: Yes, they can go to the website. They can, you know, also look on our social media, which is Hope Central Watts. And then, yeah, it's all there.
2: Yeah, everybody go on your social media, Hope Central Watts, and you can connect with the church online there. The website is hopecentralwatts.com. You're listening to the Pastor Scott Show. My guest is Pastor Jose Hernandez from Hope Central Watts. You also have a vision for inner city churches much greater than even just Los Angeles. Yeah. Tell me a little bit about that.
4: So 4 years ago, with a friend that I met about 10 years ago, we planted a church in Commerce City, Colorado. Now, we have done outreach. We've done block parties. We shut down streets, huge stages, you know, gospel presentations, et cetera, for the history of our church. But a few years ago, they started doing something called the In-N-Outreach. And so they used the In-N-Out truck as a way to bring people to their church. And then, you know, they present the gospel, their church is flourishing. And so In-N-Out has been kind of like the draw for them to come to this church on this corner in Commerce City, Colorado. And so my thought is that, what if we can use that In-N-Out truck in Fresno? What if we can do it in Santa Ana? We're doing it in Watts this coming Friday. We did it last year as well. And we had, you know, in this little community, we had over 500 people show up, you know, and everybody heard the gospel. And at least, you know, 20, 30 people, you know, professed faith in Christ. Our church grew. People are walking to the church. You know, we have a small church. We only sit 50, but people are coming. And so what if we can do that, you know, in other communities? You know, we're doing it in Denver. We're doing it in L.A. You know, I want to do it in Fresno next. I want to do it in Arizona. I want to do it in Texas. And I have people in communities like Watts that are willing to do that. But we need capacity. You know, we need people to team up with us that understand the value of reaching the least of these.
2: Yeah.
4: Because these communities, that's what they are. And so for me, it's like I was one of them. So I understand. I am them. So let's do it.
2: Let's do it. And you know what? If you're just kind of hesitant, we were talking about this before, but I wound up working with gang ministry in San Diego. I helped a couple of former gang members, pastors, become chaplains in the hospital down there. It's a great ministry. Mostly what I did was just show up, honestly, just be present and learn. It's some of the best ministry I've ever been a part of. Blessed my life. Tremendously, in ways I couldn't imagine, watching people come to Christ. The best testimonies I've ever heard were former gang members who came to Christ.
4: Absolutely.
2: The best one was a guy who, it's a longer story, but he went to prison for something. But he had been spending the last couple of years trying to find a guy who shot him. It was like Jimmy from 33rd Street or something. Couldn't find that guy. He goes to prison. And it turns out that his cellmate, his cellie, as he called it, was Jimmy from 33rd Street. And he's in prison. He says, well, I got to kill this guy.
4: Yeah.
2: But then in his own brain, he went to the place and he went, you know what? I've shot people and they don't know that I've shot them. So I guess I'll just forgive him. And then he told him about it and they hugged and they forgave each other. And the interesting thing is he understood forgiveness, and then he heard about God, and then he accepted Jesus, and he understood the forgiveness of Jesus for him.
4: Yeah.
2: That's one of the greatest stories I've ever heard. The ministry that you have there and the ministry that people can have if they partner with you is enormous. And I would encourage people, if God's tugging on your heart right now, to reach out, hopecentralwatts.com, hopecentralwatts.com. Maybe go to this event next Friday, connect with you in other ways. Any Absolutely. Final thoughts here, Pastor?
4: No, I mean, I'm just blessed, you know, and I'm grateful to be where I am. And for those who are maybe thinking like, well, that's not for me. Hey, grow where you're planted, you know? Grow where you are, you know, do that call that God has given you. And, you know, that's the best place to be.
2: That's right. And tell us this real quick. We got 1 minute. The movie, again, is called?
4: Nothing to See Here Watts.
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2: 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And what are people going to learn in that movie? This is the one where all the gang members and you and some other people are given iPhones and, hey, make a documentary.
4: Yes, what they're going to learn is the good, the bad, and the ugly of this community, but how if we can just focus on others and forgiveness, things can change.
2: Yeah,
4: and there is hope.
2: That's really cool. That's really great. Let me pray for you real quick.
4: Absolutely,
2: God, I thank you for Pastor Jose, your calling on his life, your grace in his life, and the great ministry that you've given him at Hope Central Watts. And we pray, Lord, for this event next Friday. We pray for his church, for every one of our brothers and sisters in Christ right now in Watts, that you would be blessing them, that they would be sharing the gospel, and more people would join the family. And I pray for people listening that partnerships would be formed together as one church of Jesus. We thank you, Lord, in Jesus' name. Amen. Pastor Jose, thanks for being with me.
4: Thank you.
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9: Have you heard it said that someone is full of hot air? That's a pretty good picture of a word Paul uses in 1 Corinthians. He says love is not arrogant. One translation says, love isn't puffed up. When we love, we don't have an inflated view of ourselves. I think of a bellows used to fan a fire in the fireplace. You push those bellows and the air comes out and makes the fire bigger. That's what arrogance is like. We start thinking about our own accomplishments or the honors we deserve, and it fans the flames of sin. No one wants to be around someone who's full of hot air. The solution is to be filled with God's love. Then what comes out will be genuine interest and concern for other people. Would you ask God for that kind of genuine love? With Seeking Him, I'm Nancy DeMoss Wagglemuth.
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12: Greg Laurie here. You can overcome anything you're worried about right now with prayer. The Apostle Paul says, don't worry about anything. Instead, pray about everything. 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Then you will experience God's peace, which exceeds anything we can understand. 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
3: 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We talk about issues of the day from a Christian perspective. Number 13.
4: Thank you. It's been a great day. Love to all.
5: Thank you. Darth Vader.
6: The Emperor is a fan of Flock, and we must continue utilizing Flock technologies so that we can follow and surveil the rebel scum as they move from playground to playground, from playground to pool, from pool to gymnasium, because we all know that the Flock cameras are not only following the license plate readers, they are following children. They are following children in parks and gymnasiums, and we need this. I need this so I can stalk my ex-girlfriend.
3: Okay. That was Darth Vader speaking to the San Diego City Council last week, talking about Flock cameras. Are you aware of this controversy that's going on with Flock cameras and what this is? It's actually something that's heating up. There's a couple of interesting issues that are happening within our cities that are kind of nonpartisan, that you got people on both sides of the argument, both sides of the aisle, who are having different opinions about Flock cameras and data centers and all of this. Well, the Flock camera issue is this. If you're not aware of what these things are, Flock cameras are cameras that are set up around town that help police catch criminals. They're automated cameras. They run on AI.
7: AI is kind of a fancy thing. It's, first of all, it's two letters. It means artificial intelligence.
3: They use artificial intelligence to track vehicles of criminals. So the idea is, instead of even a helicopter, you know how we have these chases all the time here, especially in Los Angeles. You've got these car chases, and they're all the station TV news have graphics and special music and everything for all the car chases because they happen so often. Well, sometimes, you know, the helicopter's flying around, it's expensive. Imagine if you could just do that with cameras on the streets, and that's what it's for. So the Flock cameras will help catch criminals. It can trace license plates and record when and where those vehicles were last seen. And if your car is stolen, then they can actually track it with the Flock cameras and get your car back. If somebody abducts a child, in fact, I think this happened recently where a child was abducted and they sent out one of those Amber Alerts, but somebody's camera caught this. And if police are looking for a murder suspect, this technology can be extremely useful. And so lots of cities have, including LA, San Diego, many places where you are, have set up these cameras to look over everything. But here's the other side of it. The camera doesn't just photograph the criminal. It photographs you and me and everybody who drives by, and it keeps track of everybody's license plate. So we've created then a searchable record of the movements of millions and millions of people who aren't suspected of doing anything wrong. And that's what has got people up in arms. Is it isn't really a debate about people who want crime and who want safety. Everybody wants safety. But the question is, what powers we're willing to give the authorities, governments, to track us in our regular daily basis. What do you think about this? 888-528-2557. 888-528-2557. This is a news story on News Nation talking about this issue, and it's come to Congress.
8: Well, meantime, Missouri Senator Josh Hawley says he is launching an investigation into the surveillance company Flock, focusing on Flock's, quote, collection, retention, and dissemination of Americans' personal data from its AI-powered camera network. The presence of these cameras all across the country has thrust the company into a national debate over privacy and security, because many times this surveillance is happening without the public's knowledge. Add to that multiple cases of criminal misuse by police officers, and upset residents are packing city halls to voice their concerns.
9: I'm here to talk about Flock.
10: Flock. My preference is to not have this mass surveillance all the time.
11: Human-based public safety is all we need. Not every new tech needs to be popular.
3: So what's happened is there have been some abuses of this, including people who are, like, as Darth Vader said, literally tracking and keeping track of, like, ex-girlfriends and their new boyfriends using this technology.
12: What's wrong with that?
3: Well, it's really

0: bad, you know, to that goes beyond just the Facebook stalking and things like that that people do. This is literally stalking because you have that information. And people are saying that's not what this is for. You shouldn't just have access to that data. It should be used for catching criminals in the midst of their committing crimes or tracking people down after that crime is committed. That's what they are for. But many people are saying, you know what, this is not good. What do you think about this? The issue of your safety and security and less crime versus your freedoms, your privacy. 888-528-2557. 888-528-2557. So if you think about what these cameras do, it's like a Google search for cars. The cameras capture the license plate, the vehicle characteristics. It'll track dents and scrapes and other things so that if you take the license plate off, for example, you can still track the car once it's kind of been identified, right, in this way. It'll mark time and locations, and it makes all of those observations searchable. They don't use facial recognition, as far as we know.
1: Okay.
0: But that is a whole nother technology that is all around us with that. And it's happening all over. So in Los Angeles, if you're kind of wondering where this is, the LAPD temporarily stopped using them in July. But what's happening in the city is they are renegotiating the contract with the Flock people. In San Diego, it's been a pretty big deal. That's why Darth Vader showed up to the city council meeting down there and announced that the Empire is in favor of Flock. If you didn't catch the joke there, the Empire is in favor of the Flock cameras. That's what Darth Vader had to say.
2: The Emperor is a fan of Flock.
0: See, that's what he actually said there. What do you think about this? Is it, how much of your privacy is it worth to allow criminals to be caught more easily? 888-528-2557. Liz in Covina, welcome to the Pastor Scott Show.
3: Hi. I just wanted to, it reminded me of a show of that was called Persons of Interest.
0: Uh-huh.
3: So there were cameras all over the city, everywhere, from the street lights to everything. And the whole reason for it is to catch the bad guys.
0: Right.
3: But the problem was they were trying to get rid of the good guys that were causing or against it, because the computers just turned on them or whatever.
0: So this is like a fictional TV show.
3: Right.
0: Okay.
3: Back in the 90s. And so then they were hiding and trying to disguise their identity because they were just going to be eliminated. So it's funny how here it is, real life.
0: You know, there are so many shows and movies from back in the day before this technology was readily available that predicted all of this stuff, right? And it seems like it's obvious to me. Number one, it's obvious, and I think obvious to them, that this technology is coming, but also obvious that it's going to get abused. We knew that a long time ago.
3: Right. That was the whole thing. It was the purpose of it was, but there was a glitch in it and that was started tracking the good guys. And then there was a group that was eliminating the good guys. And so,
0: yeah, seeing that's,
3: it was a fun show.
0: That's what, yeah. Liz, thanks for calling the Pastor Scott Show. That's one of the ideas here is that, and with Flock cameras, with AI, with all the stuff that comes with technology. I mean, we have cameras on our doorbells, right? We've got cameras everywhere. There's hardly a place you can go, at least in an urban area, that you're not being filmed, right? That's kind of already been a thing. But it certainly can be abused.
4: What's wrong with that?
0: Remember the Terminator movie? So you know what happened? It eventually launches a nuclear war against everybody.
4: What's wrong with that?
0: It was bad. It was a bad thing that happened in those movies.
5: California's in trouble.
0: It wasn't just California. It was everywhere. 888-528-2557. Victoria and Ramona, welcome to the Pastor Scott Show.
6: Thank you for your show. 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Price the misuse of the technology. Just because we have the technology doesn't mean that we should use it, and I don't trust the people that are in charge to not misuse it. And who says what their philosophy on life is? Who says that they believe in freedom and private property in the Constitution?
0: Yeah, in the Constitution. And that has been one of the biggest points, is that maybe the technology would be useful and be helpful, but if we don't trust the people using it, or we don't trust the institution using it, then it's going to get abused maybe more than it's going to be helpful. That's what a lot of people would say.
6: Not worth the bargain.
0: Not worth it. 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Pastor Scott Show. We're talking about a controversy with what's called flock cameras. Flock cameras are cameras that are being set up by police departments around the country. They've been in just about every city. They're in your city, L.A., San Diego. Many cities around the Southland have had these. And it's really been going on for a long time, and nobody has said much about it. It's something that has suddenly become kind of a big deal. And it's not left and right necessarily. There's people on both sides of the political spectrum who are objecting to these cameras, or people who are in favor of these cameras. What do you think? 888-528-2557. Here's more of a report on these cameras. 10-2.
1: So Senator Hawley sent a letter to the CEO saying here in part, quote, in a few short years, Flock has assembled an unprecedented national surveillance network. Your company boasts more than 120,000 cameras across 49 states, more than 20 billion vehicle scans every month. Senator Hawley goes on, the overwhelming majority of Americans captured in those recordings did nothing wrong. And he describes some of the abuses here, including personnel. For example, a case in Milwaukee where you had a police officer that actually was caught basically keeping tabs on a girlfriend and her ex-boyfriend using this technology. Clearly not what it was meant for.
0: How long do you think that technology was around before somebody decided to stalk their ex? You know what? I bet that happened about 10 minutes. I'll bet before it ever even captured a criminal, somebody used it for that.
5: Humiliations galore.
0: Let's continue here. Oops, I lost it. Where we go?
5: Galore.
0: I lost it because I clicked on that thing. Sorry about that. 888-528-2557. You can hear how these cameras are being abused in this way, but they're meant to fight crime, and they're very helpful in fighting crime, but they can be abused.
1: So Senator, using this technology, clearly not what it was meant for, but there being the possibility of abuses there. He also talks about errors that the technology made that led to people who were totally innocent being investigated, arrested, and in one extreme case, a woman in Florida that actually did 13 days of jail time because she was wrongfully identified as having committed a crime because of what Flock cameras caught in identifying her.
0: Wow, so she went to jail for 13 days because these cameras caught her and they thought she was the criminal for whatever reason. And the AI people tracked her down and she went to jail.
7: Well, this is a disaster.
0: That's pretty wild there. Would you like to go 13 days in prison because these cameras found you? I mean, that's a big deal right there. That means whoever the real criminal is went away. But I don't know how that happens, right? Is that it must be tracking your license plate, or, and I don't know what they're referring to there, but maybe what if somebody stole your car and then they go out and commit crimes, and then through the case of through insurance, or maybe you track down your car, you got your car back, so your car was gone for a day or two while they did these crimes, and now you got your car back, and in the meantime the Flock camera people are going to charge you with every crime that they did because of that's wild, right? Yeah. 888-528-2557. What do you think about these cameras that are tracking down everybody out there? Sam in Norwalk, welcome to the Pastor Scott Show.
8: Hello.
0: Hey, Sam, go ahead.
8: Yes, sir. Pastor Scott. Well, this is the thing I'm looking at, okay? Because I used to work in a phone company, and I don't want to name the phone company that I'm working for. For security purposes.
0: Uh-huh.
8: But this reminds me of what happened during way back, I think in the 1994, when they said they're going to improve the communication superhighway.
0: Yeah.
8: Okay. At that time, what they're saying is, okay, the purpose of the cell phone is for everybody to get in touch in case there's an emergency.
0: Right.
8: Fast forward, look at what happened. Somebody abused the cell phone to where we can get all the information, you know, things like that. Now, it reminds me also about what CCTV that people don't understand. We have all the CCTV.
0: You're calling the closed circuit television, right? So they're like security cameras and everything. So that's what that is, right?
8: Correct. Yes, sir. So they can catch the bad guy. That's fine. However, at the same time, the communist Chinese, get some information also to the American people. So That's the whole thing that I'm concerned about.
0: Well, and the issue too with these is facial recognition, right? And you know already with your cell phone, you're being tracked, right? You everywhere you go. Yeah. Advertisers know where you are. That's why you get ads on your cell phone or your social media for places that you just happen to be nearby. It's because they know you're nearby. That's how it works. That's how digital advertising works. But also foreign governments know everything there is to know about you.
8: Correct. And that's the scary part. Because the American people don't understand that it's out there already.
0: Yeah.
8: So
0: what do we think? What do you think we do? Because I think the cat is out of the bag, right? The train has left the station on a lot of this stuff. The the other issue that's a big deal right now is these data centers that are being built around to handle the workload of artificial intelligence. And on the one hand, you have to do it. Otherwise, the Chinese are going to build it and we're going to have to buy our internet from the Chinese Communist Party. So we better do it. But on the other hand, there's a lot of people who don't like it, who don't like the race to AI, who don't like these things being built in their neighborhoods or in their communities. How do we deal with it?
8: Well, the way I see it is this. it's a catch-22.
0: Yeah.
8: We want it, but at the same time, it's costing us. So it's just a matter of where we're going to put or where we're going to draw the line to the point where, hey, it's okay, but at the same time, you know?
0: Yeah.
8: Limit.
0: Putting limits on it is something that's going to have to happen. Like, I don't think these things are not going to happen. I think they're going to happen. There's a lot of good that they can do, but there's so much bad that can come. So how do we do those limits? Sam, I appreciate your phone call. 888-528-2557. This is the Pastor Scott Show. 888-528-2557. Talking about the controversy about flock cameras. These are cameras that have been set up all over cities around the country, probably the world, that basically are recording everything, but they're used for police surveillance and they can track your license plate. This is a technology that happens everywhere. Have you pulled into a parking garage now? There's a lot of parking garages. One of them's at LAX, and I've been into them at random places where I pull in, and I might pull a ticket, right, from the little box, and the gate goes up. But then when I'm leaving, I notice I don't have to pull the ticket. It knows that it's me leaving, and it knows whether or not I've already paid for the parking or whether I've had it validated before I put the ticket in the machine. And it knows that because it has scanned my car's license plate. And I see the gate go up, and then I see it say, my license plate number, have a nice day. Has a little nice happy face there.
4: What's wrong with that?
0: Nothing. I think it's really convenient. I think it's great. Then I don't have to fuss with the machine. It's faster to get out. I don't have to wait behind that person who just, I always get behind the person in the parking garage who can't operate that machine for some reason.
7: Well, you got an attitude with you, I'll tell you that.
0: I do, but I'll tell you what. It's only when I'm in a hurry, too. It's like, have you never done this before? How come you can't operate that thing? They should take your license plate number and ban you from parking here now because you can't do that. Not really. I don't really feel that way. I feel that way for a moment, but then I have to repent from that. There is a great philosophical question here. And it's a conversation that goes all the way back to the beginning of our freedom and our liberty as a country. And it's this, how much liberty would you trade for safety? Right? That's the classic American question. We accept some government intrusion because civilization requires it. If we don't have it, then we cannot operate. That's why, ideas like defund the police and things like that are nuts. You have to do it. You have to have a place to put the bad guys. You have to have a way to arrest them. You've got to do that. Airports screening your luggage and going through the TSA, you know what? You've got to do it. We have proven that you've got to do it because there are terrorists who are going to blow up your airplane. There are security cameras everywhere. And I mean, today there is a benefit to the fact that everybody's got a doorbell camera. And that's one of the ways that they caught Charlie Kirk's murderer, right? Is that he was on camera everywhere. They could watch him get to the place. They can watch him go home. They knew how many times he was on campus, how many times he wasn't. All of it's on camera. All of it is this kind of technology. Same is true with many of these other cases that we're seeing now. And in so many times, it makes it really clear, who did what. But sometimes it gets misused. And all of us are on these cameras. What happens when somebody takes power who you don't trust or who wants to use it from a position of authority against you because of what you believe or because of how you vote or what you look like or whatever it is? What are your thoughts about this? How much safety would you trade for liberty? 888-528-2557. 888-528-2557. 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
25: Ronald Reagan understood that liberty could never be taken for granted. In 1967, he warned Americans, freedom is a fragile thing, and it's never more than one generation away from extinction. President Reagan knew the freedoms secured by one generation were not guaranteed to survive to the next. Today, as socialistic ideas that place greater power in the hands of government gain renewed support, Reagan's warning carries even greater weight. Freedom is more than inheritance. It's a responsibility, one we all share. Every generation must fight for the principles that made self-government possible. Freedom only survives when each generation chooses to defend it. So, do we have the courage to defend and protect what is being challenged, the very principles that made America the greatest experiment in history?
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27: Have you heard it said that someone is full of hot air? That's a pretty good picture of a word Paul uses in 1 Corinthians. He says love is not arrogant. One translation says love isn't puffed up. When we love, we don't have an inflated view of ourselves. I think of a bellows used to fan a fire in the fireplace. You push those bellows and the air comes out and makes the fire bigger. That's what arrogance is like. We start thinking about our own accomplishments or the honors we deserve, and it fans the flames of sin. No one wants to be around someone who's full of hot air. The solution is to be filled with God's love. Then what comes out will be genuine interest and concern for other people. Would you ask God for that kind of genuine love? With Seeking Him, I'm Nancy DeMoss Wagemuth.
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2: Welcome back. It's the Pastor Scott Show. We're live on Thursday. 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
3: I decided to get one to help my community, to help catch the bad guys, and I'm getting ridiculed for it. You guys want to call and cancel it? Go right ahead. I have no problem. But the next time grandma's missing, or your car got stolen, or you're missing money, and I can't help you. Sorry. I'm just trying to be the guy. I've given 20 years to this city. My blood, sweat, and tears. Missing family events, holidays. I've worked nights, weekends, and everything. And this is what I get for helping? I am not a rule breaker. I'm a law enforcement officer. I take that oath very freaking seriously. And to get slammed like I did tonight? Good luck. That's all I'm going to say is good luck. How to do background checks on half the people that make comments.
2: That's a funny point at the end of that. That was a police chief in a small town that had set up these flock cameras. We're talking about flock cameras and government surveillance of people, and it's quite a controversy in L.A., San Diego, all around. These cameras can track license plate numbers, and they help track down criminals, and they help track them through the streets, like the helicopter in the sky tracking you after you rob someplace. Well, this can just do it by license plates. Well, there has been overreach by people at looking into your life because they track everybody's license plate. They know where you've been for around 30 days. Every place you've ever driven, they can track you because of that. So the question is, what should the government be able to do? So what's happened here is this town that has had these up for a while, and this poor police chief suddenly comes to the city council where they're talking about this, and one person after another attacks him personally because of these cameras. And he hasn't done anything wrong that anybody knows about. He's just like, look, I'm just trying to help solve crimes here. And if you don't want to have the cameras, then great. We can solve crimes without them, but don't blame me for it. But they really went after him. And he's kind of funny here at the end.
3: How to do background checks on half the people that make comments.
2: Do background checks on half the people who do comments, right?
4: Well, you got an attitude with you, I'll tell you that.
2: I'll tell you what, though. Go to city council meeting, and I've been to a few where they really probably should be doing background checks on people leaving comments. What do you think about this issue of how much liberty would you trade for your safety? 888-528-2557. 888-528-2557. And what's the core issue here? Because there really is two sides of it. You want police to be able to solve crimes, right? A computer network with cameras around town can tell the police exactly where a person is and where they've been driving who might have done a crime. So, for example, your daughter is kidnapped. Police know what the suspect's license plate is. Wouldn't you want them to use every flock camera available to find that vehicle immediately? They'd be able to find that vehicle very, very quick. I think most people say absolutely to that. You know, somebody commits a murder or they rob your store or something. And because you can track license plates in the street, or it's not just the license plate, because these things memorize the details of your car, the paint color, the dents, all kinds of other markings on your car. So if you got rid of your license plate or covered it up, that won't work. There's a lot of things. They can find you, right? And wouldn't you want that? If you're the victim of a crime, I think you want that. I think most people would say that. But the other side is, suppose nobody's committed a crime. Should the government be able to type your license plate into a computer and see where you've been, see what you're up to, see where you go to church, see what political events you attend, see where you go to the doctor, see what pharmacy you use? There's a million uses for that, and there have been some abuses. Mostly guys tracking their girlfriends or their ex-girlfriends on there because, you know, guys are just kind of terrible, you know, when it comes to that.
5: How dare you?
2: They just are. Right. What say you? 888-528-2557. 888-528-2557. It's a big enough issue where this has been an issue all across the country, including L.A. and San Diego. But what's at the core of it? If you want to dig a little deeper between the two things that I just said, why the mistrust? I mean, wouldn't it be better on the one hand to say, hey, we can catch criminals so much better because of these license plate trackers? You know, what is at the core of this and the mistrust of authorities who might use that? Mike in Oxnard, welcome to the Pastor Scott Show.
5: Hey, Pastor Scott. Thanks for having me.
2: Yeah, hi, Mike.
5: Yeah, no, real interesting topic, and I just was listening to it on my way home from work, and, you know, I mean, good points on both sides, you know, apart from the guy maybe following his girlfriend or tracking where she's going, and I don't know how the public gets that kind of stuff, or if that would be a police officer that could access that.
2: It would be anyone with access to the flock cameras. So in that case, it was a police officer, but it could be anybody who works for the camera company, somebody who works for the city. However the contract is put out, there would be a few people with that kind of access.
5: Okay. Well, then that's interesting. But then, you know, the police officer made such a great point too, you know, like if your grandma gets snatched, you know, and you're looking to us to try to track her down, and this could have saved her, or we could have gotten leads on how to find her, but now we can't.
2: Yep.
5: Okay, I'm done trying. So I can see where, or if there's terrorist activity, something gets blown up, but we want to see who came in the building, who didn't, where they went, and we can't find it, and we don't have a reason for it, but we have the technology. I think it's like, you know, it's an unnecessary thing, evil, I guess, without a better word, that we're running into as time moves forward in this world. The technology's there. You can't not use it. But I think what most people's fear is probably based in is who's in charge of it and who's in power over that.
2: Yeah.
5: You know, if it's a good person, right? Mm-hmm. Someone you totally trust, George Washington, man, you're happy that's there. If it's not, then you're in fear because, whoa.
2: That's right.
5: To be done.
2: I think you hit the nail on the head, Mike. I think that the issue isn't the cameras or the technology themselves. It's who's operating it and who is making sure that they're behaving.
5: Mm-hmm.
2: Right. That's a big deal. And I think that there's a lot of reason for that. Mike, thanks for calling the Pastor Scott Show. 888-528-2557. 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
6: Hey, thank you, Pastor.
2: Hi. Go ahead, John.
6: So, I mean, I think that as citizens, law-abiding citizens, we should be able to opt out unless, you know, said citizen is in the commission of a crime to where, you know, if they have all that other technology where they can track the dents and the dings and the temp of the car, or if they know that, you know, they see you've committed a crime, you're kidnapping a child, they get your license plate on there. Well, then, of course, you know, all bets are off. It's like you committed a crime, they can track you, but to just randomly be logging and tracking every single citizen, that's like, to me, that's like communist China, you know. What's next, like political grades, to where we're not going to be able to go to grocery stores because they don't like the rallies we went to or they don't like the church we go to. You know, it just seems like the beginning of something that communist countries have implemented, and just think that's a slippery slope, you know, as far as our personal liberties are involved.
2: There are, every one of those things are things that people have talked about where the kind of technology that we're talking about, even facial recognition, right?
6: Absolutely.
2: You know, the New York Knicks got in trouble because they're using facial recognition in their audience. And they were getting sued for something. I forget all the details of the story. But the lawyers in New York who were suing the Knicks, I mean, big companies, like, they're getting sued all the time for different things, right? Well, they used the cameras to identify whether or not any of these lawyers showed up to a Knicks game. They did. And they went and found them in their seats and kicked them out. And they used facial recognition for that. That's how they knew.
6: Well, yeah, and to me, that just leads to, like, ultimately what leads to data collection and then all of our personal data being sold for advertising for, you know, it just becomes a complete, like, you're no longer a law, invisible law-abiding citizen. You're just a data commodity being bought and sold and traded, you know.
2: Are we already there? I mean, I think that's the big question is that ship already sailed, and what do we do about it?
6: Yes, sir.
2: I think maybe it has. John, thanks for calling the Pastor Scott Show, 888-528-2557. Josh, have you ever done the some stadiums now, like the where the Clippers play, Intuit Arena, they have facial recognition tickets. So what you do is you buy your ticket on your phone, and then you scan your face into your phone, and then you just walk into the arena. You don't have to go through a ticket taker. You don't have to do anything. It just knows. The system just catches you in the arena and your ticket is punched.
7: Yeah, I went to the Clippers game last year.
2: And did you do that?
7: I did that.
2: What's that like? Like, you just walk in?
7: You just walk in and your face is recognized. There are people there at the entrance. It's not like you're just going in and nobody's there. But, like, for instance, when you go to the snack bar, you don't even need to pull out your credit card. Your card's already on file. So you just take your churro, a hot dog, a soda,
2: you just go in and you take
7: a pretzel. You take it and then it charges it to your card right away. Now, my question is, and I didn't have anything happen to me where it charged me for something I didn't, you know, have. But what if it does charge you for something you never did eat or drink or, you know,
2: you know, I did the purchase. Same thing. So I was in San Diego, actually. I went to a Padres game, and they have that same thing. So you just walk in, and you take your hot dog, you take your nachos, you take whatever you drink, whatever it is that you're getting, and you just take it, and you leave. And it scans what you take, and it's just automated. And I thought, well, what happens? And I checked while I was in my seat. Did it charge me correctly? And it did. It got everything right. Now, the funny thing is, you just mentioned that, but I just talked to somebody earlier today about this, and he said, and he will go nameless. We will not mention, you know, who that is.
8: I'm the bad guy?
2: He didn't do anything wrong, actually. But he went into one of those and grabbed a hoodie, sweatshirt, and thought he was paying for it, and it didn't charge him. But then he had no way to pay them. They wouldn't take his money. They wouldn't do anything. There's no one to talk to, nothing. It's like kind of like it went the other way for him. But I'd be obviously more worried about getting ripped off. But that's, we're already there. Like, that's already happening right now.
7: Sounds like an unnamed contest or something, like, you know, be the
2: right
7: person.
2: You know, give you this away.
7: Get it for free.
2: Well, there's been people test it out. Like, there's been, I watched somebody do this, and they tried to grab like 50 hot dogs and just see how many, if it would count. And they got it right. Right. So that's the thing about AI is that, AI today is the worst it's ever going to be. Like, it's only going to get better. What say you? Darla, we'll get your call as soon as we come back. I'll take a break here. Phone number is 888-528-2557. 888-528-2557. I think it has a lot more to do with who's reading the data and who's in control of it than anything else. 888-528-2557. 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
14: 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I used to wash, but found it so boring that I stopped. 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I only wash at Christmas and Easter. 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
2: 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You know, a lot of you right now, you're out in the freeway driving around. And, you know, I travel every single day in the freeway. And once in a while, there's a pretty good accident that delays my time. And I think about this because it seems to always happen. And the part of the freeway where I have no other options except to just sit there. This happened a couple of weeks ago on the 210. All right, insert the clip here. So those two big rigs collided on the 210 in La Crescenta. And if you know where that is, there's nowhere to go. You're just stuck on that freeway whenever that happens. And one of the trucks overturned, a passenger vehicle became wedged underneath. It was a pretty big deal. And I don't know if you've ever been in a car accident, but if you've been in an accident with a big rig, there's a lot of different things that you should know. So with me to talk about it is Bob Makely. He's an attorney at Berglund & Johnson. BerglundandJohnson.com is how you find them. Bob, welcome back to the Pastor Scott Show.
16: It's great to be here. Thanks for having me.
2: Bob, I didn't know this, that there's different laws and different things that people should be considering if they ever get in an accident with a big rig. Why is that case different than an ordinary car accident?
16: Yeah, you would just assume it'd be the same. The only difference would be one of the vehicles is bigger than the other.
2: Right. You exchange insurance and you do the whole thing, but it's not the same.
16: Right. Yeah. But that's not really the case. And these cases get pretty complicated depending on what type of carrier or trucking company it is. Mm-hmm. If it does intrastate carrier business, that's within the state of California, doesn't go outside the state boundaries, there's one set of rules. And if it goes cross-country or across state boundaries, that's interstate commerce, yeah, or interstate trucking. And there's a whole separate set of rules. The federal rules govern that. And then there's a lot of crossover between the state of California and the federal rules. But those are important to understand in a trucking case.
2: Well, and those things wouldn't come into play if it was just another driver that you ran into. But, you know, I don't think I would have ever thought about that. I think I might have just done the same thing, check my insurance, you know, exchange information, take some pictures. And then if everybody's okay, you just keep going or you deal with the highway patrol. But, you know, that is interesting. Right. We hear a lot about truck drivers today, you know, the issues of maybe citizens who or non-citizens who are driving. They don't speak English, but they don't know the road signs. Or we got truck drivers who are falling asleep, lots of different problems that you have. Is that what you mean, that there are some different things out there that need to be considered when it comes to the safety laws?
16: Yeah, there are. There's training that has to happen for a commercial truck driver. You need a special license. And really, truck drivers are held to a higher standard because they're driving a vehicle that can do significant damage to others.
2: Yeah.
16: I have a case right now where the tractor and the trailer, the tractor is that thing that pulls the trailer along. The combined weight was about 60,000 pounds, and that smashes into a car. Even at a low speed, it causes a ton of damage.
2: Yeah.
16: So they are rightfully held to a higher standard. And there's governing rules that govern the training, the type of license they have, the type of insurance they need, how long they can drive it during a stretch. There's just a whole set of different rules. And in a trucking case, if you can get into those rules and the company policies, and you can find that they violated those, like the truck driver drove too long or didn't take enough breaks, then that's where you can really keep them accountable for following the rules.
2: And this is really important because I think, you know, Bob, when we're talking about car accidents and everything, lawyers and stuff, people start to wonder, you know, well, I don't want to do things that are just out there to grab money or to do different things. But like you said, a truck is able to do incredible damage. If you get in a car accident with a truck, number one, you're lucky to be alive. Number two, you probably have pretty serious injuries, and the cause may not just be driver error. It might be violation of these regulations.
16: That's true. Yeah. And then that opens up a whole nother set of laws that called negligence per se. If you violate a law and that causes an injury, then there's another standard to that. But what you really want to do is to make sure that they're following all the safety rules. Safety, that's the name of the game.
2: That's right.
16: With truck drivers, for sure.
2: That's why they're there. 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You can give them a call about that. But I was looking at your website about trucking, and I was surprised to find out that trucks have a black box like an airplane. Is that right?
16: Yeah. That is true.
2: I didn't know.
16: Lots of cars have them now. Cars have them now too.
2: Really?
16: But it'll, yeah. But it'll submit data for maybe the minute before an impact or something like that. It tells you the speed, whether the driver hit his brakes, how hard he hit his brakes, the deceleration. It really is a valuable piece of information.
2: I guess I knew some of that, but it didn't occur to me that it was keeping all that information, and especially with trucking. That's really interesting. It means you better tell the truth to the highway patrol what you did, because they're going to know.
16: That's true. And if it's a major accident, then the highway patrol sends their they call them the MAIT team, MAIT, Major Accident Investigation Team. And those guys can really decipher that data from those black boxes, and they do a really good job of investigating. So you really want to be forthright with those folks, for sure.
2: Yeah, well, that is that's pretty interesting. People can go to berglundandjohnson.com to learn more about this and understand your rights and what to do after an accident. Bob, usually when we talk about this, that's one of the things that I think is really important, because we can miss out on or not receive the compensation that we're deserved by law if we make mistakes even at the scene of the accident. And it's hard to do because you're not thinking straight, you know, at the time.
16: Right.
2: And like, I would not have known that there might be differences when it comes to a car accident with a commercial truck. So if one of our listeners was driving recently, or hopefully it'll never happen today, but if they get hit by a semi truck, all right, what are the first things that you would want them to do as an attorney?
16: First thing is make sure you're safe. So if you can get off the road and be safe, find a safe place to stop and get out of your car if possible, that's number one, is you're safe. Make sure you're safe. And then secondly, you want to talk to the driver, of course, exchange your information. And then, you know, we all have phones now and they all have cameras. So take photos. If you think I'm taking too many photos, you're probably not taking enough, right? So take from every angle to show the property damage, both inside and outside your vehicle and also the truck. You want to take photos of the trailer if it's got a sign, like a company name on it, and the tractor. That's very important.
2: Two different pieces, so the front and the back of the truck, the trailer and the tractor.
16: I would just go all the way around and just take photos.
2: And all the license plates, because there can be different license plates.
16: Correct. Yeah. And especially if it's an interstate carrier.
2: Yeah.
16: And then you want to contact an attorney like right away. So the attorney can send out what we call a spoliation letter. And that just basically is a letter saying, hey, we're on the case. Do not do anything with any videotape, black box data, the truck itself, in case we want to inspect it. And there are penalties if you destroy evidence like that. But you have to send that letter out first.
2: Yeah.
16: So it's important that they call somebody right away so that attorney can get that spoliation letter out right away.
2: Well, as you're listening to this, everybody, that's really important. This is why you call an attorney. Don't feel like you shouldn't do that. Call an attorney. If there's nothing they can do for you, they'll tell you that. Yeah. But call Berglund & Johnson. They're Christian attorney, great firm right here in L.A. And I really urge you to reach out to them for any free consultation that you need for any accident, or there's a bunch of other things that you can find on their website that they are involved with. BerglundandJohnson.com is the website. Phone number is 1-800-4-IF-HURT, 1-800-4-IF-HURT. Bob, we just have a short time left. You know, what are some little things that we can do to be safer on the roads with big rigs? You see a lot of these accidents, and what are some things that regular drivers can do to be safe?
16: Yeah, you know, I think you just want to give them a wide berth if you can.
2: Right.
16: You know, if you see them and they're in the main Lex view, if it's safe, move over.
2: And don't pull right in front of them, because they always have that big space there, and our traffic is like, oh, big
16: That's
2: space.
16: Right.
2: But that big space is there for safety, because they can't stop as fast.
16: Oh, right. Yeah. They can't stop 60,000 pounds,
2: right,
16: you know, on a dime for sure.
2: Right.
16: And you want to avoid that blind spot on the passenger side. Right. You don't want to try to cut in and try to make a lane change over there. So I would just give them a wide berth. But I do want to kind of emphasize something you just said there, and that is to call us for a free consultation. I want to just really emphasize that it is free. You can talk to an attorney. We don't charge you anything for the consultation, and it doesn't hurt, right? Even if we can't take your case, we can maybe help you out in some other way.
2: That's
16: but
2: right.
16: It is totally free to give us a call.
2: And it's 100% worth a phone call. Even if you just don't think, I don't think I should, just call them up. And you can also talk to them openly about your faith at Berglund & Johnson. They love Jesus. It's a great, great place. And they really do help a whole lot of people. BerglundandJohnson.com is the website to do it online. 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Bob Makely, thank you for joining me again. It's always great to have you on the Pastor Scott Show.
16: Always a pleasure. Thanks for having me.
2: Sometime I'd like to talk to you about the automated driving trucks that are coming here pretty soon, because that's going to be a whole different world, I think, probably in law and more. And I was thinking of that because I do cut off the Teslas because they're automatically driving, so they'll just back off for me. I don't really recommend that, everybody out there, but, you know.
16: No, that is not a Berglund & Johnson recommendation.
2: That would not be.
16: Not there. No.
2: That would not be. Bob, thanks again for joining me on the Pastor Scott Show. Everybody, this is the Pastor Scott Show. 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
18: This is Pastor Philip with your Minute of Truth. In his book, Life Essentials, author Tony Evans remembers how one of his favorite professors, Dr. Howard Hendricks, told of how when he was in fifth grade, he was badly behaved. But when he went to sixth grade, his new teacher eyed him and said these life-transforming words. I hear you're a bad boy, but I want you to know that I don't believe a word of it. Believing the best about someone in the face of their bad behavior or cruel words is not an easy thing to do. The Christian, above all, is called to do this very thing. Maybe you and I need to be reminded to believe that a transformation can take place. Find that Howard Hendricks in your life. 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
0: 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That's 8 Days of Hope, Saturday, May 10th at Lake Avenue Church in Pasadena. 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
23: 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We honor the courage and sacrifice of those who gave greatly so that liberty could live on. And as we remember their sacrifice, we are reminded to cherish what we have been given, to live with gratitude, and to look to the Lord with humble hearts. 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And may God continue to watch over and give His grace to our nation.
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24: 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That's 805-612-5531.
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0: Is there something he's trying to say?
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6: Have you heard it said that someone is full of hot air? That's a pretty good picture of a word Paul uses in 1 Corinthians. He says love is not arrogant. One translation says love isn't puffed up. When we love, we don't have an inflated view of ourselves. I think of a bellows used to fan a fire in the fireplace. You push those bellows and the air comes out and makes the fire bigger. That's what arrogance is like. We start thinking about our own accomplishments or the honors we deserve, and it fans the flames of sin. No one wants to be around someone who's full of hot air. The solution is to be filled with God's love. Then what comes out will be genuine interest and concern for other people. Would you ask God for that kind of genuine love? With Seeking Him, I'm Nancy DeMoss Wagamuth.
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1: Take heed from the fall of G3 Ministries. 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I'm David Wheaton, the host. 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As always, thank you for your notes of encouragement, financial support, and lifting us up in prayer. Just a very quick update that the registration deadline is this coming Tuesday, September 8th. That's the day after Labor Day for both the Christian Worldview Speaker Series event with Travis Allen at Stonehouse Farm in Jordan, Minnesota, which takes place Saturday, September 12th from 4 to 7 p.m., and also the registration deadline for the Overcomer Foundation Cup Golf and Dinner event at White Bear Yacht Club in Delwood, Minnesota on Monday, September 14th. A catered dinner with dessert and specialty coffee is being prepared for the speaker series event, so we need to know number of attendees in advance. Same for the golf event. Our staff and volunteers are working hard to make these really special events, so we hope you can come. An event guide will be mailed to all registered attendees for both events, so be sure to look for that a couple days in advance. Again, registration deadline for both the speaker series event and the golf and dinner event is the day after Labor Day, Tuesday, September 8th. G3 began as a theology conference in 2013 at Praise Mill Baptist Church near Atlanta. Pastor Josh Bice of the same church was the founder of G3. Year by year, the conference grew into one of the largest and most influential annual events, with thousands attending and some of the most prominent leaders speaking, such as John MacArthur, Vodi Bakum, Steve Lawson, Paul Washer, Ken Ham, Joel Beakey, H.B. Charles, Tom Askell, James White, and many more. G3 then developed beyond a national conference into a ministry organization with regional conferences, G3 Press publishing arm, G3 Plus subscription platform for written audio and video content, the G3 Church Network of nearly 200 churches, and much more. In short, G3 was one of the most prominent theologically conservative ministries in the country. But then, sin happened. In 2025, it was discovered that founder and pastor Josh Bice was using anonymous social media accounts to criticize fellow believers, some of whom were speakers at his conference. Bice resigned, and Vice President and Pastor Scott Annual then took over. But just recently, it was revealed that Scott Annual and three other leaders from G3, who also serve as elders at Praise Mill Baptist Church in Georgia, had sent anonymous dossiers or packets to the elders at First Baptist Church in Lindale, Texas, accusing their pastor, Tom Buck, a former G3 board member and contributor to the ministry, of plagiarism in his sermons. Weeks later, similar anonymous dossiers were sent to ministry leaders around the country. While there were about 45 instances of Buck using unattributed material from commentaries in his sermons, I think it was 17 total sermons, the elders of his church and other ministry leaders who investigated the charges concluded that it was a lesser degree of plagiarism requiring correction rather than disqualification. But then there was the question of who was sending out these packets. It soon was revealed that none other than the top leadership at G3, which stood for Gospel, Grace, and Glory, had transgressed in a most inglorious way, with anonymous accusations and even mail fraud. A confession by G3 was released, and soon the entire organization of G3 Ministries was dissolved. Joining us this weekend to discuss the fall of G3 is David Morrill of Protestia, a, quote, polemical Christian news and discernment outlet dedicated to reporting, analysis, and theological critique, unquote. David and Protestia received one of the anonymous dossiers, did an investigation, and made public that it was the G3 leadership behind it. We will discuss several aspects of this incident, including the plagiarism. Why? Not in self-righteousness or a spirit of condemnation, but rather to fearfully reflect and learn, knowing our own potential for sin. For Scripture says, "Let him who thinks he stands take heed that he does not fall." Let's get to the first segment of the interview with David Morrell. David, thank you for coming on the Christian Worldview radio program today. Before we get into our topic on what has transpired with G3 Ministries, just tell us about your background, how God brought you to saving faith, and who have been some of the key influences in your walk with Christ.
2: I'm a church kid from birth, really. You know, grew up in Plymouth Brethren Church, and then my family started attending and being members of Baptist churches since I was very little. But in terms of my coming to Christ, I can't tell you that there was a moment when I knew it flipped. Like a lot of church kids, I said the prayer many, many times to make sure that I was knew that I had said it. But then as I got older, there was a moment when I realized I have no other option but to follow Jesus. The signs in my life were like, you can't run away from him. You belong to him. And you know, I believe obviously my salvation is secure because of what the Bible teaches. But I grew up as a Baptist kid and then really got into the seeker sensitive church stuff, was going to a seeker sensitive church, very much into the Rick Warren purpose driven kind of movement. And then I really count online discernment ministries as helping me see the folly of that and the unseriousness of it and the lack of biblical precision and faithfulness that was coming out of that movement. And by God's grace, helped me see that and pull my family, my wife and I, out of that kind of movement. And now we're at a very solid Southern Baptist church that takes doctrine seriously. That's where we are. And thank God they tolerate, I guess, or they understand my online polemical ways.
1: Now, speaking of that, David, you are the publisher of Protestia.com, very prominent online on social media and elsewhere. And from your website, it describes Protestia as a polemical Christian news and discernment outlet dedicated to reporting, analysis, and theological critique in an age of widespread censorship and ecclesiastical decline. We document, Protestia does, the ongoing downgrade of the visible church while serving as a resource for Christians seeking clarity about influential figures, movements, and institutions that abuse the bride of Christ and lead believers away from sound biblical orthodoxy. Define what polemics is and why it is generally ignored or really disapproved of by mainstream evangelicalism.
2: Polemics is, more or less, you can boil it down to arguing about sound doctrine, contending for sound doctrine amongst churches and Christians in the church, rather than apologetics, which would be defending our faith against other religions, atheism, agnosticism, things like this. Polemics is actually contending for sound doctrine as opposed to the numerous ways there can be false doctrine among the Christian church. Protestia is a ministry to keep Christians apprised of what's going on beyond the boundaries of their local church, because the other 6 days of the week, people aren't necessarily at their local church under the shepherding of their pastors and with their brethren. They're on the internet, they're living life, they're doing what Christians are supposed to do, but that does expose them to a lot of, especially with the internet, a lot of false ideas masquerading under the name of Jesus.
1: Regarding this situation that has taken place with G3 Ministries, I just want to read an online summary of the situation where the sources are coming from your organization, Protestia, Christianity Today was written about this, Ministry Watch. So this is a summary of those things. And it's going to take me about 3 minutes to do it. But I think it's important for listeners to understand, instead of just jumping in and analyzing it, let's get a quick summary of what took place with G3 Ministries. The summary statement from online was G3 Ministries leaders, so their leaders, anonymously mailed packets accusing Pastor Tom Buck of First Baptist Church in Lyndale, Texas, of sermon plagiarism. After G3's efforts became public, they apologized, resigned, and the ministry shut down. So this is a very major story that's taken place very recently within the Christian church in America. Now, just to get into some of the specifics, G3 Ministries, for those who don't know, was a prominent Reformed Baptist organization. They did conferences, they had a large church network, they did publishing of resources, and they were closely tied to Praise Mill Baptist Church in Douglasville, Georgia. I believe that's near Atlanta. Tom Buck, senior pastor of First Baptist Church in Lyndale, Texas, since 2006, had been a G3 board member and a frequent contributor to G3. The episode that we're talking about today followed a 2025 scandal, that's last year, and a lot of our listeners will remember this, in which the founder of G3, named Josh Bice, He resigned after using anonymous accounts to criticize other Christian leaders. And after he resigned, Scott Annual became the president of G3. Okay, now just to get into some of the accusations, again, quoting from an online source here. In March 2026, anonymous packets were sent to about 30 homes of First Baptist Church Lyndale elders, that's Tom Buck's church, and their deacons. And they alleged in these packets, quote, habitual and systemic plagiarism by Tom Buck in his sermons, stating roughly 45 instances of verbatim or near verbatim borrowing from commentaries across 17 sermons over 9 years that were preached without attribution to those commentaries. And the elders at FBC, First Baptist Church Lyndale, investigated internally. Tom Buck recused himself. The church consulted outside pastors experienced in expository preaching, including Phil Johnson from Grace Community Church in California. And the leaders of First Baptist Lyndale concluded there were real attribution problems that needed correction. And Tom Buck, the pastor, agreed to tighten his citation practices, but not a pattern. There wasn't a pattern of passing off others' finished sermons as his own, nor anything they viewed as ministerially disqualifying. They treated it as a local church matter already addressed. Okay, now we're going to fast forward to this summer now. This is where you guys at Protestia come in. In July of this year, in 2026, similar packets were mailed to Tom Buck's ministry partners and friends. Now, these are outside his church now, other evangelical leaders around the country. These used, listen to this, a First Baptist Church Lyndale return address on the envelopes, and they were postmarked from Dallas and claimed the church had failed to deal with the issue of plagiarism by Tom Buck biblically, while urging the recipients of these packets to investigate independently. Concealment steps reportedly included mailing these packets from Texas using latex gloves. On August 17, 2026, Protestia, your organization, David, published an investigation identifying Praise Mills elders. So that would be G3 President Scott Annual, plus Matt Sykes, Dylan Joyner, and John Norton as responsible. And the irony was widely noted. G3 and Praise Mill had condemned Josh Bices, their former president, anonymous attacks the year before. And the FBC Lyndale elders said they had tried to meet the Praise Mill elders privately after learning of their involvement and received no timely response. About a week later, on August 25th, the four men from G3 and Praise Mill Baptist Church issued a public apology to First Baptist Church Lyndale's elders. They confessed that they had, quote, sinfully meddled in the disciplinary process of your autonomous local church, unquote, that they had mischaracterized how the church in Lyndale handled the matter without knowing the details and should have contacted the church directly instead of sending material anonymously. They said they had no excuse and resigned as pastors at Praise Mill and confessed to their congregation, which they said forgave them. G3 then dissolved its church network immediately and canceled dues. Within days, the organization stated it was concluding operations. They deleted social media accounts and updated its website. Some of their assets, such as G3 Plus, a subscription part of their ministry, were reported as transitioning to another ministry. The ministry has already been under financial strain after the 2025 conference cancellation, which came in the wake of the scandal with their former president, Josh Bice. Last paragraph. Independent reviewers generally agreed there were genuine citation shortcomings with Tom Buck in some of his sermons, but they viewed First Baptist Lyndale's internal process as appropriate in the anonymous deceptive campaign, especially after G3's prior stance on anonymity with Josh Bice, as the action that collapsed the organization. Now, David, I know that was a lot, but I wanted to make sure we had some clear context before we delve into the discussion. So first, could you just explain the scope and influence of G3 Ministries and why this is such a significant fall?
2: Well, G3 had basically grown to be the largest, certainly within Reformed Baptist traditions, the largest conference ministry in the country. At one point, they had topped $1.5 million in annual revenue. The conference was widely attended, sort of in conservative evangelical circles. They had, you know, major names that people would know. John MacArthur would speak there. Vody Bakum would speak there. Kind of a who's who within conservative evangelicalism would be at the G3 conference. And it became very influential. Even at Protestia, we had talked about getting a booth there, and they had sent us tickets to give out to some of our subscribers and things, free tickets to the conference. And so the relationship was very, I thought, was very cordial between us up into this. And then when the Josh Bice thing happened in 2025, it was obviously very embarrassing for them and very embarrassing for the church and hurtful for the church. And they declined substantially in support and in attendance for the conference. They canceled the 2025 conference, which was a massive financial blow. And then by this year, they had reconstituted themselves by their statements, more of a smaller, more localized, more church focused operation. At least that's what they were going for until all of this happened.
1: Tom Buck, as I read there, was a former board member of G3. I'm sure he probably spoke at their conference and contributed written content to them over the years. Do you know why the leaders of G3 were trying to out Tom Buck as a plagiarist in his sermons? I mean, why not just address him openly rather than anonymously and deceptively?
2: Right. And that question was really what got our investigation rolling, because it just didn't add up. So Tom Buck, he was on the board of G3, and he was responsible for teaching expository preaching workshops for G3. So this was his relationship with that ministry for a long time. He stepped off the board after the Josh Bice thing happened and before Scott Annual was brought on as president. Scott Annual was the VP of G3 at the time, and Tom stepped off the board before Scott became the president of G3. And so I could surmise at what might be going on behind the scenes in terms of organizational friction and things like that. All of that's possible. But the stated reason, and the reason that, as far as I understand, that these men are still claiming that what they did, although it was sin to do it this way, that it was legitimate, was the accusations that Tom Buck was plagiarizing by using sermon commentaries in the way that he was using them. Ironically, the same men we found, this is crazy, the same men we found out later by the analysis they used with Tom Buck would have been just as guilty of the same thing. Their own sermons used commentaries in the same manner. So it's hard for me to look at it and say that's a legitimate motivation, which leaves us with a big question mark of what the real motivation was. And the whole thing's just kind of a shameful embarrassment within conservative evangelicalism that we still don't have a reason for.
1: Now, these packets were sent out in March of 2026 to the elders of First Baptist Church in Lyndale, Texas. That's Tom Buck's church. And then they were mailed out to a wider audience when the G3 guys, the leaders, apparently didn't think the church wasn't doing enough with what they had revealed to them. And this only really became a big story within the last several weeks or even couple weeks. How was it found out that G3 was the source of these packets being sent out?
2: When they sent the first packets, and of course, nobody broadly knew about this, they send these anonymous packets to First Baptist Church Lyndale leaders, elders, and deacons. Dozens, I don't think it was quite 100, but it was a lot of packets that go to that church. They handled it internally. And then the packet that everybody else, the other people that they mailed them to later, including the one that they mailed to us, said the reason they were mailing these packets to us is because First Baptist Church Lyndale didn't handle it biblically. And I'm thinking to myself, okay, this seems like with these return labels that somebody had approached the leaders of that church personally. This was something that they knew who the accusers were. They were working it out that way. And it turns out after talking to First Baptist Church Lyndale, they just received an anonymous packet. So there's no way that the gentleman that mailed these things or anybody else could have known whether the church handled it biblically, because they were anonymous accusers. There was nobody to report back to. Right. So again, these are additional red flags going off at this point in the process of trying to find a motive. We did our own analysis of the actual material in the packet and came to the conclusion that basically the same conclusion that other people had independently come to, that, yeah, Tom needs to tighten up his citation practice. He needs to be more careful about this, but this isn't something disqualifying where he's not doing his own work, or he's buying sermons, or he's taking the sermons from other men and not doing his prep. His elders basically reported to us that he does his prep during the week and we watch him and we work with him. It's kind of a collaborative process. So like, okay, that's local church matter. If your church is satisfied, we're satisfied, but then we're still left with this lack of motive. So we're wondering, okay, who would want to do this? Who would want to do this to Tom Buck? And information crosses, and all of a sudden there are people at Praise Mill Baptist Church that are kind of on the outs with the leadership there, not going to the church anymore, that said, yeah, they admitted to us that they did it. So that was kind of the smoking gun as far as figuring out that it was them. And so then all of a sudden our investigation turns on, why would these guys want to do this? How do they do it? And those kind of things. But at least we have a source at this point.
1: 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When we return from this two-minute break, we'll talk about plagiarism and why the investigation by the elders at Tom Buck's church resulted in correction for their pastor rather than disqualification. I'm David Wheaton, and you are listening to the Christian Worldview Radio program. You are invited to two events in September. The first is the Christian Worldview Speaker Series event on Saturday, September 12th at Stonehouse Farm in Jordan, Minnesota, with Pastor Travis Allen of Grace Church in Greeley, Colorado, who is a longtime favorite guest on the program and former managing director of Grace to You and a U.S. Navy SEAL. We will discuss a wide range of current events and issues of the faith, along with audience questions. Dinner will be served. 2 days later, on Monday, September 14th, is the annual Overcomer Foundation Cup golf and dinner event at White Bear Yacht Club near St. Paul, Minnesota. Golfers from near and far experience an enjoyable day of golf, meals, and fellowship, all in support of the Overcomer Foundation, which is the nonprofit organization that directs the Christian Worldview. More details and registration for both events is at thechristianworldview.org or call us at 1-888-646-2233. 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Ed Vitagliano of American Family Association writes how foundations of our past provide a blueprint for future political and cultural renewal. My column is about the consequences of a nation rebelling against God and the blessings for repentance as described in Psalm chapter 2. 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I'm David Wheaton. 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While there, you can also sign up for our weekly email and The Christian Worldview Journal print publication, order resources, and support the ministry. Our topic today is Take Heed from the Fall of G3 Ministries. And our guest is David Morrill, publisher of Protestia.com. David, let's talk about the accusation of plagiarism. Plagiarism is a big deal because plagiarism is stealing from someone else's content. It's actually deception because you're passing off your content as being your own when it's not. Phil Johnson from Grace Community Church and Grace to You wrote a column about this. That the title was very good, Haman's Gallows. Like Haman erected the gallows for Mordecai and it was Haman who hung on them. That seems to be the thread going through the story. He said that there was no evidence that Pastor Tom Buck was preaching sermons written by others. On the contrary, the evidence proved definitively that he was doing his own thorough study of the biblical text in the preparation of his sermons. But, Phil Johnson writes, there were also examples of wording taken directly from commentaries without attribution. That's a practice I do not endorse. And when I've expressed opinions about it, I have candidly referred to it as plagiarism because it technically is. Nevertheless, it's small-time, non-criminal, traffic ticket-level plagiarism, usually motivated by haste, carelessness, negligence, perhaps even laziness, not by a desire to steal others' work. The preacher who uses words he read in a commentary without attribution is not the moral equivalent of a horse thief. I don't condone or approve the practice, but unless it is being done in a large scale by someone who is using it to avoid his own study of the biblical text, it is ordinarily not serious enough infraction to disqualify a teaching pastor or ruin his reputation and career. And that's sort of what you were just saying, David. Mm-hmm. But there are other critics out there that are saying that Phil Johnson and others who know Tom Buck, they're minimizing what he did. I mean, yeah, so he was taking content from these commentaries and using it in his sermons. There was examples of it, even word for word, apparently, in some cases, even if it was relatively rare. So are there degrees of plagiarism or with some variations of it not being disqualifying? Could you maybe dig into that a little more?
2: There's two categories that we're talking about here. There's the biblical law category. If we can actually go to scripture and identify, that's where it says, thou shalt not plagiarize. There's really that category, but there's also the much broader category that I think ministers, academics, students, Christians just engaged in the other parts of life can get caught up in, which is hypocrisy. In the academic sense, the reason that plagiarism is such a major problem or such a grave offense in academia is because we all agree, if we're students or we're professors or we're teaching, we all agree to a specific enumerated standard for what we will do or not do, and plagiarism violates that standard. In terms of sermon prep, it has to be really established from Scripture what the standard is for where a pastor crosses the line. And I would argue that there is some leeway or some discretion that churches apply to what they expect their pastor to do. Again, there is no verse in the Bible that says thou shalt not plagiarize. And so what people will tend to do is they'll say, well, I think plagiarism is lying. And the ninth commandment says thou shalt not bear false witness. Therefore, this person is in sin when they plagiarize. But it really is not that simple. In the case of prior plagiarism scandals that we've reported on in the past few years, things in the SBC, these were instances where that church had every expectation that their pastor was actually studying the word every week, preparing a sermon by his own labor for that congregation, for that context. And instead, we found out that they were buying sermons that they may have never even seen prior to Sunday morning and just reading them verbatim. This is a violation of what they promised their church that they would do. In the case of Tom Buck, he wasn't violating what he promised his church that he would do. He wasn't violating their expectations. It was more like, because this is also public and your sermons will be public, they'll be on the internet, they'll be available, this should be tightened up. It leaned into more of an academic standard, but it's not as simple as just saying plagiarism equals lying, therefore plagiarism equals sin.
1: Good pastor, David, will constantly be using commentaries and study aids in their sermon preparation. That's how they're finding out what some of the great Christians of the past thought about the passages they're preaching on. There are settled interpretations of passages over the centuries. For someone like Tom Buck or another pastor listening, is it just a matter of they read these commentaries? Obviously, you can't take word for word. Is it a matter of better rewording or putting it into your own words or using constant attribution without a sermon? Because coupled with that is we're in the age of artificial intelligence now, and this brings a whole new dynamic into sermon prep as well. Maybe speak to that.
2: We are in an age right now where if a pastor just wanted to plainly avoid any accusation of plagiarism, he could still have a large language model AI write a whole sermon for him, and it would never be caught by any plagiarism checker. It would technically be original in terms of its, you know, not directly taking from other things, but it might be theological nonsense. So the goal of the preacher is not to come up with something novel or something that nobody else said, or even a way to present enduring truth in a way nobody else has presented it. The job of the preacher is to actually get the meaning of the text, exposit that, and then actually apply it to the people he's standing in front of. And that's going to result in a lot of faithful preachers preaching things that are, in terms of content, very similar to one another. But that's not a bad thing. You know, our job as believers is to shepherd this gift of the gospel and the truth of God's word. It's a faith once and for all delivered to the saints. It's not our job to say, now it's my turn to put my own spin on it. And so that's why the issue gets a lot more complicated. And again, when we investigated the accusations that were being made against Tom Buck, it was a very tiny percentage of the actual volume of his sermonic work. But also it was the important thing to us, and this is always the case, is was he preaching what the text actually meant? Was he actually expositing the truth of God's word? Not did he cite everything quite properly?
1: Mm-hmm. David Morrell is our guest today here on the Christian Worldview, talking about the fall of G3 Ministries. Scott Annual, who was the former president of G3, he has been a guest on this program several times over the years. And I didn't know him personally, but just knew him through interviews. And he always seemed like a wise, sound, upstanding person and pastor, like very level head. I'm trying to understand as I think about this, how he, along with three other pastor elders, that not one of them, as this was, you know, hatched, put the brakes on this plan. There wasn't one among them that said, no, that's not a good idea. This isn't the right way to do it, especially considering that they really had a problem with Tom Buck, thinking that he was plagiarizing over the line. Following Matthew 18, if your brother sins, go and show him his fault in private. If he listens to you, you have won your brother. Step two, but if he does not listen to you, take one or two more with you, so that by the mouth of two or three witnesses, every fact may be confirmed. Step three, if he refuses to listen to them, tell it to the church. And if he refuses to listen even to them, the church, let him be to you as a Gentile and a tax collector. That's maybe the hardest part for me to understand, is someone like Scott Annual with the reputation he has and the rest of the guys. And I know, look, anyone's capable of sinning. I get it. But it would be easier to understand if there's just one person who did this, but four elders being involved in this. Can you explain that?
2: It's challenging to explain it because you can't see into people's hearts. We don't know motives per se. It was reported to me by people at the church that Dylan Joyner actually had, when they had a church meeting about this, had opposed this plan of sending the packets out. But eventually, I mean, he kind of went along with it, but he kind of spoke out against it amongst the elders. And so he was given an option by the church to potentially stay on after a period of stepping aside, and he chose to resign anyway. But the methodology behind this betrays, it basically excludes some of the possible motives. So yeah, when we talk about church discipline in Matthew 18, it can be a challenging thing to apply when we're talking about different churches or Christians interacting with each other in parachurch contexts or online. But the general equity of Matthew 18, I think, is still something we should be trying to apply. So in this case, Tom Buck is their friend. They'd ministered together. They were on the board of G3. They had his phone number. We look at this and say, first of all, why didn't you go to him privately? But even if you want to say, hey, this sin, quote unquote sin, this accusation of sin involves something he's done publicly and out in the open, we could potentially argue that they were at step two of Matthew 18. There are additional witnesses to this sin already, and they could have put it out openly. But what we don't have the option to do, and this was really, I think, the flip for us where I realized this is a bigger problem than it may have initially looked like, is we don't have the option as Christians to accuse other Christians of sin and demand a church discipline, ecclesiastical involvement, consequences like this, and not have the responsibility of the accuser. And these guys seem like they wanted to be able to be the accuser, the benefit of being the accuser, but not actually identify themselves and take the responsibility of being the accuser. Everybody, the basic common law, biblical justice, people have a right to face their accuser. They have a right to a process. And when the person leveling the accusation says, I don't want to put my name on it, they're basically saying, I want to launder in an accusation and not be on the hook if the accusation is not correct or if I've gotten something wrong. And the Bible just simply doesn't allow for that.
1: Now, when this became exposed, that who had sent these anonymous packets and concealed them and so forth, very much in short order went from writing a letter of confession to the First Baptist Church of Lyndale elders there, and then within 1 minute releasing that confession online to the general public, and then shortly after completely closing down G3 Ministries. I mean, this was a, you know, kind of a whiplash type speed that was taking place. There's no more social media accounts online, I believe, from G3 Ministries and so forth. I think they either sold off their G3 Plus, which was sort of, you could be a subscriber to that and get their content and so forth. So, I mean, it's come to an end very, very quickly. And I'm trying to think, is this something that is disqualifying sin for someone like Scott Annual and these other elders who were involved in this? In other words, they are no longer above reproach. Like a pastor commits adultery, it's a disqualifying sin. You can no longer have leadership in a church. Is it disqualifying in your view, David? And where would someone like Scott Annual go from here? Because apparently they were going to be working in a partnership with Joel Beakey and Puritan Reform Seminary and college. I mean, where do you go from here with this?
2: Over at Puritan Reform Seminary, they're starting a college that's going to start classes next year, about this time next year. And as far as I understand, Scott Annual is still on staff to be the dean there starting about a year from now. I don't know. I haven't heard any updates beyond that. In terms of ministerial qualifications, Praise Mill Baptist Church actually found all four of the men to have lacked four of the elder qualifications that we see in Scripture. And so certainly disqualified at that point when they resigned their elderships in the church. As far as permanent disqualification, I'm not one that really would ever argue that Scripture enumerates a permanently disqualified standard, but I would argue that churches do have a responsibility for making sure that the men they select or they ordain or they hire as elders, however you want to phrase that, are above reproach, that they're not a distraction to gospel ministry. And sometimes sins that we commit in our past, they have this lingering consequence that really renders us it very difficult for us to be above reproach, for it not to be a distraction. But a church should definitely apply that in context to the man that they're about to bring on. In the case of these guys, I would argue that any sort of restoration, potentially even reconciliation to their church and reconciliation with the elders over at First Baptist Church Lyndale, has to start with true repentance. But true repentance has to start with true confession of what was done, and that hasn't happened yet. So the letter that they put out to apologize, I would argue that the reason that they put it out publicly, that the moment basically that they sent it to First Baptist Church Lyndale, was to control the narrative. There had not been an actual meeting between these G3 elders, the elders of Praise Mill, and the elders of FBC Lyndale. There had not been a meeting between them privately prior to this letter going to the public. And so you have the public looking at this and presuming, assuming that real repentance has occurred. They're really apologizing for this. They're doing what they're supposed to do. And I'm looking at it and saying, this hasn't confessed to even half of what's been done, half of what they've done. They have not confessed to how they've handled it. This is public relations spin control. And I said, as such, on my ex account, like, hey, don't start applauding and congratulating them yet. They haven't even admitted what they've done. Not really.
1: Well, John Benzinger, the pastor of Redeemer Bible Church, I think it's in Arizona, has written a really good column. We're going to get to that later in the program today about what true repentance looks like. This is not just applicable to these guys involved in this, but to all of us, how to truly repent. David Morrill, the publisher of Protestia, is our guest today as we discuss the fall of G3 Ministries. We have links to Protestia at thechristianworldview.org. After this short break, we'll discuss the importance of every believer being under the authority of a sound local church and what regular Christians should learn from the fall of G3. I'm David Wheaton, and you are listening to the Christian Worldview Radio Program. You are invited to two events in September. The first is the Christian Worldview Speaker Series event on Saturday, September 12th at Stonehouse Farm in Jordan, Minnesota, with Pastor Travis Allen of Grace Church in Greeley, Colorado, who is a longtime favorite guest on the program and former managing director of Grace to You and a U.S. Navy SEAL. We'll discuss a wide range of current events and issues of the faith, along with audience questions. Dinner will be served. 2 days later, on Monday, September 14th, is the annual Overcomer Foundation Cup golf and dinner event at White Bear Yacht Club near St. Paul, Minnesota. Golfers from near and far experience an enjoyable day of golf, meals, and fellowship, all in support of the Overcomer Foundation, which is the nonprofit organization that directs the Christian Worldview. More details and registration for both events is at thechristianworldview.org or call us at 1-888-646-2233. The July-August issue of the Christian Worldview Journal commemorates 250 years of America. Ed Vitagliano of American Family Association writes how foundations of our past provide a blueprint for future political and cultural renewal. My column is about the consequences of a nation rebelling against God and the blessings for repentance as described in Psalm chapter 2. There's lots of additional content, including the insert with resources for adults and children. 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I'm David Wheaton. 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Our topic today is Take Heed from the Fall of G3 Ministries. And our guest is David Morrill, publisher of Protestia.com. As you well know, David, there have been some shockingly sinful situations with well-known leaders within the theologically conservative wing of evangelical Christianity recently. Steve Lawson, the fall of Steve Lawson after an immoral relationship. Josh Bice, we've mentioned him, the founder and president of G3 with the anonymous accusations he was making against other Christians. There are probably others you could name off the top of your head. But much has been criticized about this celebrity culture, it's called, within evangelical Christianity, where you have very notable pastors and authors and conference speakers and social media influencers are very highly platformed and looked up to. Is there something about that celebrity dynamic where these Christians are just really exalted? I mean, that's been going on forever, though. I think there's always been very notable Christians over the centuries. So is there something that about that celebrity dynamic that you think leads to this?
2: It's the celebrity pastor or the ministry leader that has influence and a platform beyond a local body of believers that naturally pushes on the edges of ecclesiology and polity and how a church is actually supposed to handle things like discipline. It's not really enumerated scripturally, and yet we have a responsibility to follow what the Bible teaches when it comes to disciplining one another. It falls into that category. And one of the things that I noticed as I'm digging through this issue, and when we were working through the Steve Lawson scandal back in 2024, and this was consistent, what we found was that there were big, I would argue, ecclesiological holes in the churches and with the leaders that were involved. So no real enumerated external systems of accountability for spiritual leaders. That with Steve Lawson, Trinity Bible Church down in Dallas basically gave him this special pass to not be a pastor of the church. He was a preacher, their lead preacher. And so he could come out from California, preach a sermon, get back on a plane and go back to California. And the church had the benefit of saying, hey, we have Steve Lawson as our preacher. And Steve Lawson had the benefit of not ever having to pastor, not having to be involved in the other components of what the Bible describes for elder and spiritual leader ministry. With Praise Mill Baptist Church, in interviewing people there, current members, former members, people involved in that circle, there were ecclesiological problems in terms of how authority was actually exercised. Churches sometimes, I'm a Baptist, so you know, I always argue for church members that have a responsibility here. But with the celebrity ministry culture, there's a lot of instances where they have presumed authority or influence in things that's not bound by the mutual submission that's supposed to go on in a constituted local church.
1: I think that's a great lesson, because a lot of these situations seem to stem out of a parachurch environment. Not all the time. But G3, David, was a parachurch organization, of course. They were actually aimed, their mission was to help the local church. And they seemed to be very closely aligned with a local church, Praise Mill Baptist, down in Georgia. And yet things still went off track. Speak to the importance of not just Christian leaders and pastors being a part of a sound local church and under the authority of the leadership of that church, because that's something that you hear today. I don't need to be part of a local church. I don't really need to be a member. There's a mentality of that today. Why is that not right?
2: It's funny that you mentioned G3 being a parachurch ministry. So Josh Bice was adamant, and in fact, G3's documents adamant that they were a subchurch ministry. They described it differently. G3 is a subchurch ministry. And Josh and I actually kind of went back and forth about this during the Steve Lawson scandal publicly. I mean, I wrote an article basically describing, no, it's not subchurch, it's parachurch, because the members that are doing this ministerial work are still part of the universal church, and they're part of their local churches, and they fall under that accountability. But in terms of how we should look at it as parachurch ministries, at Protestia, we don't let anybody be involved who isn't, we say, loving, giving, serving, faithful member of a local New Testament congregation. And yet we don't, as a parachurch ministry, necessarily fall under those local congregations. So how can this possibly work? It works in that when, if somebody that we're involved with or somebody that is sinning out here and really they should be disciplined by their church, we simply report it to the church and we let the church make their own decisions. And then as a parachurch ministry, we have our standards and we exercise our discretion in terms of saying, okay, you're not going to write with us or work with us anymore because of these things. That's kind of how we have it work. But in terms of church discipline, generally speaking, I would argue that Reformed evangelicalism, we've really returned to taking discipleship seriously. This is a big movement now. And I would argue a response to seeker-sensitive shallowness. We've really returned to taking discipleship seriously. We have classes, we have academies at different churches where we really want to train people up in a sense of having sound and deeper doctrine, but we still haven't put the discipline piece into place. Discipleship without discipline is like having a class with no exams. And so we're very good at doing the discipline part, but then when our theology or what we know is tested, we're still dropping that ball. A lot of churches don't have really effective and substantial church discipline procedures that are transparent and open. It's a lot of subjectivity. It's a lot of the elder board is going to make a decision behind closed doors and nobody else really knows about. And that can't be good. I think that that's the next step for conservative congregations, is to figure out how to have real functional discipline that is transparent and open. So it's difficult. It's a really challenging thing to do.
1: Yes, it's a necessity and a matter of obedience to God's word that churches follow the steps of discipline outlined in Matthew 18 and elsewhere for members of the church who are involved in unrepentant sin, to try to restore them. Otherwise, sin has a leavening, corrupting influence within the local church. I'm just going to close with one more question for you here, David. Quoting Phil Johnson from the column that he wrote, he said, "No one loved and promoted G3 ministries with more enthusiasm than I did when the organization's focus was clear and singular. So it pains me to say this, but frankly, it is time for G3 to dissolve and go away." That was the conclusion of his column. And shortly after that, that's exactly what took place. G3 dissolved and has gone away. It's a major dropping a boulder in a lake with the waves hitting the shore. It's a big splash was taking place here. So taking this from what we've discussed from, you know, what took place, plagiarism, how this happens, the parachurch, celebrity culture, bringing it down to someone listening today who's just a quote-unquote regular Christian, what do you think are the top two or three takeaways that a listener today should be learning from this fall of G3?
2: I think in terms of Christian living, we have to understand that what we do out in the open publicly, and this is, by the way, this challenge has been brought on really by half of our lives being lived on the internet nowadays. People have this digital life and then they have the real life, at least in their minds. But in terms of our obedience to God, he sees everything. He's everywhere. So acting one way behind closed doors, one way online, one way in real life, saying certain things to certain people and other things to other people, none of that is biblically allowable. And I think even mature Christians can get really pragmatic with what they do and not understand that everything that we do in every facet of our lives is to be offered to God as worship. We don't have the option of saying, I'm going to be publicly chaste. I'm going to be publicly righteous and holy and obedient. But behind closed doors, I can kind of skirt the rules a little bit and be manipulating and pragmatic. I think that that gets a lot of Christian leaders in trouble. And it's a risk for all of us that do any sort of public ministry to be one person out in front and another person behind closed doors. We've all grown up being told that in our churches, but it's like the internet came along and we decided, well, maybe we can still pull it off somehow. And it's like God doesn't mess around with his children. If he loves us, and he does, he will not let us continue in that kind of sin. He'll bring us low, and we're seeing that happening. The reports that we have from Steve Lawson and the people close to him and Josh Bice and the people that are close to him are that they're repentant and that they have been forgiven and restored. And that's exactly what we expect to see from people that are truly Christians. We expect to see that. But there's still consequences. Their public ministries will never be what they once were. It's something that all of us who do public ministry need to be constantly aware of.
1: I'm so encouraged to hear what you just said about Steve Lawson and Josh Bice. And God is a God of forgiveness when there's true repentance. And that's a sign of a true believer, really. The true believer can fall, but the overcomer repents and God restores that person. But you're right, there are consequences to sin, and we need to live in the fear of the Lord, knowing that he's always watching and weighing what we're doing. We never get away with sin. David, thank you for coming on the program today. Thank you for your diligent reporting on not only this, but so many other things going on within the church today. And we just wish all of God's best and grace to you. Thanks again.
2: Thank you.
1: Again, our guest has been David Morrell, publisher at Protestia, a polemics ministry. Protestia.com is their website. We have links to them at thechristianworldview.org. There are lessons in the fall of G3 for all of us. And one of the main lessons is this: fear God, for your sin will find you out. Proverbs 16, verse 6 says, "By the fear of the Lord, one keeps away from evil." So the fear of the Lord means a deep reverence for God, knowing that God knows and sees our every thought, word, and action. Nothing can be done in secret without him knowing. The fear of the Lord is never doing anything to displease him, knowing we are accountable to him and that there is consequence for sinning against him and forfeiture of the blessing he wants to give us for obedience. So am I implying that the G3 leaders had no fear of the Lord? No. I'm assuming these are godly men. But it shows how easily even godly men can be drawn away into a sinful situation. Was it personal animosity toward Tom Buck that festered in their hearts and grew to the point of sinful decision-making? Perhaps. Was it a righteous desire to expose sin, what they saw plagiarism? If so, they should have followed the pattern of Matthew 18 and contacted Tom privately. If that didn't go anywhere, they should have contacted his elders openly, not anonymously. And it should never have been spread outside Tom Buck's church, unless the elders of his church egregiously failed to address a clear sin issue. 1 Corinthians 10, verse 12 says, "Therefore let him who thinks he stands take heed that he does not fall." So we shouldn't look at the G3 leaders and conclude, "I would never do that." No, we need to fear the Lord, abide with him every day, pray that he can help us see and overcome temptation. We are weak. He is strong. So pray for the G3 leaders for repentance and restoration. We'll try to publish the article by Pastor John Benzinger on genuine repentance in the September-October issue of the Christian Worldview Journal. 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
8: Ronald Reagan understood that liberty could never be taken for granted. In 1967, he warned Americans, freedom is a fragile thing and it's never more than one generation away from extinction. President Reagan knew the freedoms secured by one generation were not guaranteed to survive to the next. Today, as socialistic ideas that place greater power in the hands of government gain renewed support, Reagan's warning carries even greater weight. Freedom is more than inheritance. It's a responsibility, one we all share. Every generation must fight for the principles that made self-government possible. Freedom only survives when each generation chooses to defend it. So, do we have the courage to defend and protect what is being challenged, the very principles that made America the greatest experiment in history?
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4: Thank you so much for joining the Sue Freeze Show. I'm so thankful to be with you today, as always. I swear, it's like 17 years now. I'm just amazed at that. And people say, you know, what do you talk about? What are you doing on this show? And I always say it's the pursuit of passion, purpose, and connection. That kind of encompasses everything for me in my life. It's because if I'm missing one of those, you know, if I'm not passionate about it, if I'm not pursuing something, I feel like I'm not doing anything, and I'm a doer. Pursuit of passion, purpose. Oh, that word purpose. Your calling. Like, why am I here?

seem to be in order. But how many right now, and this might be you, has one area that seems to be just not up to par? It's just not happening. And today's focus, or today's show, is on focus, like what we focus on. And the reason this is so important for me right now is I'm realizing that I am focusing on the wrong things. And because of me focusing on the things that are not going well, I'm focused on what I don't have. What it's doing is it's causing me to be down. And in my down, I'm not being the light in the darkness that I pray for, that I will be. Even though I can still function, there's a part of me that just feels somewhat empty. And if things aren't going good with the children or anything, business or whatnot, I personally, just as you personally, you have a choice. You have a choice in what you're going to focus on. And I find that when I focus on my blessings, like what I have, not what I don't have, what's going well versus what's not going well, I hope you're catching this, because I think this is so vitally important to our being, our head, our mindset, our heart, our relationships, and how we endure, not just endure, but thrive in our relationships. It all has to do with, there's a scripture saying, give thanks in all things. I had an issue where a family member came to my house and stayed. And how many times have you done something where you've went out of your way to do something for someone, and they don't have any idea what it took for you to make that happen? They don't have any idea, nor do you need to explain yourself about what you did in order to make this happen. But sometimes there's a lot of output. There's a lot of changing or doing without here to do this instead. Or something's not going to go down because I wasn't present at this moment, and so I'm doing without that. But the sacrifice or the decision and choice was worth it, because the value placed on this other situation took precedence over something else that maybe had somewhat equal or maybe just a little bit off, but very important. But put that off, because this is where the value is. And then I think about gifts. And how many of you have given a gift and you put thought in it, and you give it because you're so excited? You're so excited and you're going, oh, open it up, open it up. Have you ever had this where you were so excited because thought went into it, money went into it maybe, or maybe it was a craft you did from home and it took a lot of time. And you're so excited because you took the time to think about it. You took the money to buy it. All of those things went into it. And so you're so excited because it was special. And the reason it was special was not because it was special to you, although my sister will say, look, if you buy a gift and you want to keep it, that's probably a good gift. And I kind of agree with that. But in this case, you're giving this gift because you know it's something that they would love, or you think they would love it. Oh my gosh, they're going to love this gift so much. So you put the time and effort into it, and you just cannot wait for them to open that gift, because there's so much that went into that. And whether it's time, money, physical activity that you need to do, it's stuff that you've sacrificed something else for in order to be able to give this. And how many of you have waited for that moment when they're going to open that gift and you're sitting there, open it, and they open it and they're going, ah, thanks. And inside your spirit, you're going, that's it? That's it? I was hoping you would really love it, that you would really love it so much that you'd go, oh my gosh, this is so good. I love this so much. But that's not the reaction you get.
And you go, oh, thanks.

0: and then you move on. And you just feel like a balloon that's blown up, and all of a sudden, you know how when you don't tie it and it just runs out of air? That's kind of how it feels. It's like, you know, it's just gone. And it's like, man, I put so much effort and time into that because I thought you would love it so much. And then it's, thank you. And if you say something, how's that going to go? Gosh, I really thought you'd love this. But your focus in your heart was you wanted to give something special. So one of the love languages is acts of service, right? And so getting somebody a gas in their car, or having their car detailed, or there's so many things of acts of service that you could do. And that's another love language, right? Where you're showing them that you love them, you value them, and you're trying to make their life easier maybe, or better. And you go to all the trouble to do an acts of service, but I guess that's not their love language, because again, it could be, oh my gosh, thank you so much for going out of your way. I knew that took a lot, and oh my gosh, I'm sure that costs some money to do that. Thank you so much for just doing that for me. It really helped me. That made me feel so much better. I'm going to do my best to keep it up like this, and so on and so forth. Could be that, or it could be thanks, or maybe nothing at all. Maybe you don't get anything. You still feel good about what you did because you felt it was the right thing to do. Of course, you know, the joy's in the giving. And you don't want people to feel that you have this expectation that they have to go overboard to say thank you, or just like, you know, dance all over the place, run, jump, and scream. But depending on how much time and effort you put into it and what the sacrifice was that you made, it sure does feel good when it goes the way you think it's going to go, right? The topic today is focus. What are we focused on? When you have a special occasion, or like a Mother's Day, Father's Day, and you're hoping, you know, people will get together with you, and they don't. Whew, we could focus on that, right? And it's like, oh, gosh, I must just not be a valuable person. I just might not have any friends, or gosh, I thought my family loved me, but maybe they don't. I mean, they're not even thinking about me. Can you relate to this at all? It's like you just feel like, huh, I guess I'm not that important, and that story starts to build, and we start focusing on the negative. We start focusing on, I must not be loving, or I must not be worthy, or I must whatever. And we're focusing on the negative. We're focusing on even a narrative that most likely is not even true, but that's the narrative we're on, and we believe it, and that we stay on that focus. And then anything that happens, you see, I knew it. I knew I wasn't, or whatnot. So where am I going with this? Where I'm going is, where you focus is where your mind goes. Okay? So in the Bible, it talks about fixing our eyes, Hebrews 12:2, fixing our eyes on Jesus, the pioneer and perfecter of faith. For the joy set before him, he endured the cross. I'm trying to read my writing, scoring its shame, and sat down at the right hand of the throne of God. Fixing our eyes on Jesus. Is that a focus? I would say it is a focus. But we also can focus on what we don't have, how this person trespassed against you, that I'm not going to forgive that person because that person doesn't deserve it. We can think like that. We can. And I can tell you firsthand that I did do that for a while. I had some things happen when I was a young child, and I focused on that person, that I wanted to get even with that person, and I felt if I just stayed angry and unforgiving towards that person, that somehow I was hurting them. Are you resonating with this right now? Is this touching a nerve in your spirit? Is there somebody in your life that did something wrong to you? Is there someone in your life that's coming to mind right now, and it builds this this feeling inside of you, that in your gut, your blood pressure goes up a little bit, and you get angry inside because that person had no right doing what they did. And how dare they get away with it? I know there's people right now listening, could be you, that has people like that in their life. You have people that you have not forgiven, and they've done things that should never have happened. But here's the thing, is that we have a choice. We have a choice, and God tells us to forgive. In the measure we forgive, we too shall be forgiven. And I'm sure there's things that we've done that we've had to ask forgiveness. We've had to ask for forgiveness, or we haven't asked for forgiveness, but know we need to. Try to stray away from the word should. I get my son in my head every time I say the word should. And he says, don't should on me. Don't should on me, Mom. And I'm like, oh gosh, I have a habit of saying, we should do this, we should do that. When things happen to us, our emotions kick in. Okay, we get hurt, and sometimes we get angry, and usually anger we put in place of hurt. I think it's much healthier, at least for me it is to say, okay, I'm feeling something right now, put a name to the emotion, what is it I'm feeling, and then ask myself, why am I feeling that? What about that caused what inside of me? Was it this or that? Am I jealous? Am I whatever? But ask yourself the question of, what is the emotion you're feeling right now, so that you can work through this process of getting it out. Early on in my business, there were things that were going on in the business that I'd never experienced before. Things that I'm going, I don't know what I would do without that. And I don't know what I'm going to do now that that's not there. And I would get so stressed out. I'd get so stressed out. I couldn't sleep. I couldn't eat. I just was stressed and so worried. The anxiousness within me, it says, be anxious for nothing. I was anxious for everything. And I had to learn how to be still and understand I did not have control over everything that was going on in my life. That other people are making choices that are affecting me. They're making choices that are affecting me and my children even. And I have a choice on what I'm going to focus on, what I have control over, and how I'm going to respond. Because your response matters. I can get around people that are so peaceful, and your brain flows better. You can think clearer. When your spirit is in calm, your character is better, and your decision-making power is better. It's best if we can get in that mode as much as possible to be calm, understand what's happening, okay? I'm not gonna just deny it. I'm not gonna ignore it. What part is mine to play? You can ask this question for yourself. Say, okay, breathe in, breathe out, and then maybe it's praying. Bring it before the Lord. Say, God, I have this issue. It's way bigger than me. I don't know how to fix this. I don't know what to do. I need your discernment, Lord, right now, right here, right now. Please, God, in Jesus' name, come and help me discern next steps. I want my words to be your words. I want my eyes to see what you want me to see. I want to have ears that hear your voice. Lord, please show me, guide me in this next stages, in this next part of my life. Church on Sunday, the title was, Ready or Not, Here I Come. Ready or Not. Do you remember that game you played when you were young, the hide and seek? Such a fun game. When the pastor was up there and he was talking about hide and seek, I just remembered some times and the kids that I was playing with, and we'd go outside and we'd play hide and seek every night, and we'd just didn't like it when mom called and said, time for dinner, because we wanted to stay out there. We wanted to stay out till dark 30 and just enjoy hide and seek. And do you remember where you'd hide and you'd have somebody that would go to find you? And if you got to the place, you'd say free, and then you were free. And there's such a lesson in that regarding our relationship with the Lord. And this is what I got from the pastor that spoke about ready or not. And the point was, is that we go to the Father and we're free. But then his question was, are we ready or not? And he built this up a lot better than I'm doing right now, because I'm kind of just going right to the punchline. But are you ready or not? Ready for what, Sue? You're listening to the Sue Freeze Show. Sue Freeze, spelled like fries, one word, .com. And I'm so thankful to be with you. And this show is on live Tuesdays at 12 o'clock noon, sometimes 12 o'clock 05. And we're on Facebook at Sue Freeze Show. Sue Freeze, spelled like fries, show. Or YouTube, same name. And we've been doing this for 17 years. And gosh, the messages that the Lord reveals to me have been helpful. I have people every week emailing me, because when you go online, you can email me, and I'm the only one that reads the emails. And there's such an encouragement to me that new people are finding the show, and that the show is an encouragement to them. And sometimes they feel like I'm talking, or God's talking directly to them through me. And I love that. It's really encouraging for me. I want to read from a book, and it's called Jesus Calling, Enjoying Peace. We were talking about peace in his presence, Sarah Young. And this is today's message. And this is, it's called Jesus Calling because Jesus is talking. So if you can, if you're not driving and you can just sit and close your eyes right now, I want you to imagine Jesus is talking to you. Are you ready? Seek me with your whole being. I desire to be found by you, and I orchestrate the events of your life with that purpose in mind. When things go well and you are blessed, you can feel me smiling on you. When you encounter rough patches along your life journey, trust that my light is still shining upon you. My reasons for allowing these adversities may be shrouded in mystery, but my continual presence with you is an absolute promise. Seek me in good times, seek me in hard times. You will find me watching over you all the time. But if from there you seek the Lord your God, this is scripture, you will find him if you look for him with all your heart and with all your soul. That's Deuteronomy 4:29 if you want the address. Hebrews 10:23 says, let us hold unswervingly to the hope we profess, for he who promised is faithful. Psalm 145:20, the Lord watches over all who love him, but all the wicked he will destroy. See, it's not up to us to destroy. He will do it. Vengeance is mine, he says. So he will take care of that. So in summary, what did you learn on the first half of this show? In summary, what did you learn? If you were going to recollect, what would you say is your golden nugget that you're taking from this? Because that's how I live. I see something, I hear something, and I either write it down or I go, oh, I've got to remember that. Just like this sermon this last Sunday. Are you ready or not? And if you're not ready, you have no promise. There is no promise you have tomorrow. People say, oh, I've got to get clean. I've got to get my act together before I receive the Lord. That's such a lie, because you're never really going to get it all together. I mean, when is enough enough? So it's best to just say, I receive you, nor I want to be with you, Lord. I want to be your daughter or your son. And I need your presence with me all the time. when you do that, when you raise your hands and you just say, God, I want you. I want a personal relationship with you. I know that you died and you rose again on the third day and that you washed my sins clean, white as snow, so I can start fresh today. Tomorrow's gone. Tomorrow's gone. We learn from tomorrow. We live in the present and we plan for our future. That's all happening. Every single minute of every single day, we have that happening. What are you focusing on? That's the message I want you to think about, is what are you focusing on? And what you focus on will happen. So are you focusing on what's going wrong and what you don't have? Or are you focusing on what's going well and what you have? For me, I have a business, and there's good and bad in the business. Right? I mean, there's good things and bad things happening all together. But it's a blessing. Why? Because I'm learning as I go. And God's teaching me so many wonderful things. And the people are getting impacted by the beliefs and the principles of Ecola by the Lord. So I'm hoping this has been helpful. And we will be back with more of the Sue Free Show after this brief break. Please stay and listen to the commercial.
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0: Thank you so much for joining The Sue Freeze Show, and I'm so thankful to be back with you. And thank you, Ecola Termite and Pest Control, for sponsoring this show. It's such a blessing to be with this company for 26 years. We have 7 offices. We cover from San Diego to San Luis Obispo. And we have a call center of 13 people. We've got 75 to 80, depending on when, employees. And if you're looking for a new career, not a job, but if you're looking for a new career, we would love to talk to you. Now, the career is being a termite inspector, termite technician, pest control technician. You deal with rodents. You're going to be crawling in the attics, getting all dirty. And then you have to brush yourself off and go talk to the customer and tell her what you found, or him, what you found, what their options are. And we love to create as good of an experience as we can, because it's not a fun thing to do. It's not a fun thing to talk about, but it's a necessity. When you have an expensive home, and you need to take care of it. You need to protect it. So it's important that you get that inspection at least every 5 years. And pest control, termite, those rodents, they cause damage. Pest control, some of them carry disease. You just want to make sure you're taking care of your family, taking care of your pets, taking care of your environment, and taking care of your neighbors. And when you do that, E. coli is going to be the right choice for you. I guarantee it. So we're getting into this show. It's the second half. And the first half was talking about, what are we focusing on? Are we focusing on the good report? Are we focusing on the good report, whatever's true, whatever's noble? Or are we focusing on the negative things that are happening in our lives? Those negative things need attention. They do. But we don't have to stay focused on them. We're going to say, yep, I got this thing going on. I got this thing going on. But here's what's going right. And, you know, I find as the president, CEO of E. coli, termite, and pest control, that corporate, all of us are always looking at like problem solving. We're trying to solve the problems. Well, everybody in our company is solving the problem of termite, pest, or rodents and insulation. Now we can add that to it too. And that's great that we can do that. But we're problem solvers. We are. I tell the staff we're licensed killers too. And that kind of gets attention around a party. What do you do? I'm a licensed killer. Whoa, okay. It's kind of funny, but it's true. We are. You have to be licensed to do what we do. What are you focused on? If you're focused on the good report, if you're focused on what you have, the blessings that you have. I have 4 grandbabies, and I'm going to soon have another one. I am so forever grateful and blessed to have my grandbabies, my daughter, my son-in-law. I'm so blessed to have my son working with me. I'm so blessed to have the people that surround me. I could list names of people that surround the company, in support of the company, the relationships that are built. Our integrity is important. Our dependability is important. Our word is integrity is important. What are we focusing on? I heard someone say something about the inner circle, the people you hold closest to you. And those people should be the ones that don't get you worked up, that kind of keep your peace. Keep your peace. Something just came to me, and it was this man that was on the social media, and he was giving a sermon, I think. And he was talking about at the end of our lives, and how at the end of our lives, and I'm thinking about this stuff right now, I'm trying to put my finances together and my trust, my will, and all of that. And so the end of my life, you know, plus I just had another birthday, and I'm just thinking, you know, I mean, we don't have any guarantees of how long we're going to be here. So I want to make sure that I'm handling everything so my kids don't have the burden to have to do that. And I'm deciding who's going to get what. And I'm deciding how to make all that happen. But he said at the end of the day, what really matters is peace, family, and friends. Peace, family, and friends. And I thought, with all the things that I deal with, am I always thinking about that? Because when you're getting in that box, you know, you're getting put in that box, or you're getting cremated or whatnot, when right before that, you know, in your end days, if you have time to think about it, sometimes things happen suddenly. We don't have guarantees of any of that. But if you have some time to really think things through, what really matters? At the end of everything, what really matters? And I'm thinking to myself, if I was told I had 2 weeks left to live, think about that for a minute. You have 2 weeks left to live. What would change in your day-to-day? What would change in your attitude? What would change? What would be important? Would it be different than what you are thinking right now is important? I have some friends that they get really wound. They get really worked up. And I'm thinking, listen, I just want you to ask yourself a question. Is this going to matter tomorrow? Is this going to matter next week? What are we focusing on? If I was told I had 2 weeks left to live, I would spend as much time with those that matter to me as possible. And what I would want to do is just express how much they mean to me, how much I love them. It's not, you didn't take out the trash. It didn't, you know, it's none of that. It's just how much they mean. Going over memories, thinking about things that happened in our lifetime that were fond memories. Ask your children, what's their favorite time with you? If they could look at the memories they have in their brain, can they describe their favorite time with you? I was going to do this yesterday because I had Tyson in the car with me, and he's 44 now. And we shot a commercial yesterday for E-Cola. And so he was in the car with me for a period of time. And I started to want to strike up this conversation. I look over, and he was so peacefully sleeping that I couldn't interrupt him. I just wanted him to sleep because I know he's tired. And I so badly wanted to have this neat conversation with him. So I will still have it, okay? Hold me accountable. I'm going to have that conversation. And it's going to be a good one. But what would matter? What would you focus on if you had 2 weeks left to live? I know you would do the same thing. And if there's anybody that you don't have completeness with, you don't have, everything's not wrapped up in a pretty little bow. There's things that need to be said that haven't been said. There's maybe a secret that's been kept that you need to let people know. There might be a misunderstanding that you just kind of let things drift away. Customers or employees or family, where you've drifted away from certain people, but now you only have 2 weeks left to live. How important would it be for you to tell them so they understand? Tell them what mattered, what matters to you, what mattered to you. I think it's so important. Romans 8:28, it says, and we know that all things work together for good to them that love God, to them who are called to his purpose. Do you love God, ready or not? Are you following Christ? Are you reading his words in this book called the Bible? Are you making wrongs right? What matters to you? Are you ready or not? I'm almost ready. Almost. I want to finalize the things that I've started. I think about how hard I've worked, and I think about, you know, someday I'm not going to be here, and all these things that I felt were so important. Is my family going to think they're important? Are they going to keep things going, or are they just going to sell it? I don't know. Romans 12:12. Be joyful in hope, patient in affliction, faithful in prayer. That's a do scripture, right? I love it when, you know, I prayed for years, God, just tell me what to do and I'll do it. In my marriage that was failing drastically. God, just tell me what to do and I'll do it. And then I would get back, be still and know that I am God. So then I was left with, what am I focusing on? What am I focusing on? And then I had to ask myself this question on, who am I? Have you ever asked yourself that question? Who am I? And then the second question on that was, who am I? And why am I here? Why am I here? And years later, God just inspired me to get a pen and paper and start writing down some things. And then I put it onto my computer, and I was sitting there, and I could not get up. I could not get up. There was so much in my heart. So many lessons learned, so much in my head, so much God had taught me. And I thought, I need to get this out. I need to get this down. And this book right here is available on Amazon. It's only been out a little while, and it's a bestseller. This book was printed, the first print, before it became a bestseller, so it doesn't have that little star bestseller on it. But if you buy it now on Amazon, it has the bestseller star thing on it. And who would have thought that Sue Freeze would write a book. And it's actually a Bible study. It can be used as a Bible study. It's got questions at the end of each chapter. Some of the table of contents in here, just to give you an idea. I think it's in here. Right. Oh, my finger's not working. On the way here, I had reached out to a lady named Estelle Martin and her husband, Mike Martin. They live in Simi Valley. And for a while, during a very hard time in my marriage, they were my pastors. And they taught me how to receive the gifts of the Spirit. They taught me about marriage, a healthy marriage. They taught me about prayer. They taught me about fighting the spiritual battle in the spiritual world, not flesh and blood, but in the spirit. About anointing your room, your doors with oil, getting all the evil spirits and all the evil things. I know it sounds kind of weird, but to get the evil out of your house. Mike would come and sit in my husband's chair. He even laid in the bed. He went to each room, prayed over each room. And it just flushed out these bad spirits out of my house. Flushed it out. But when you flush something out, you have to replace that with good. You bring in the good. And so the good was praying. And the good was speaking Jesus over your house. Speaking God over your house, Jesus over your house, the blood of Jesus. And it's a battle. And cleaning your house of bad things is very important to the work that we are called to do. And a lot of people don't understand, and it sounds really out there. And I know, because I was one of those people that went, whoa, this is way out there. But you know what? It's real. And it's talked about in the Bible repeatedly. And people say, well, what if I don't believe that? What if I don't? I said, are you ready or not? Yeah. People say, I have to get clean. I have to stop drinking. I have to stop taking drugs. I have to stop watching pornography. You should do all those things. You should. Tyson says, don't say should. It would be wise for you to do that. And that's not an easy thing to do on your own. But we have Jesus. We have God. We have the Lord. And I've told my story. I've told my story, and I've told of the things that God has healed me from, pulled me from, protected me from. And I can say there is no question in my mind that God is real and Jesus is my Savior, my Abba Father. And the Holy Spirit is in me. And the Holy Spirit is available to be in each and every one of you listening. And I know that I'm on country stations, I'm on Christian stations, I'm on secular stations, and some of this is just really out there for you. I get it. I get it. I do. Because there was a time it was really out there for me, but with experience, what I've been through and what I've gone through and what I've seen, what I've experienced, I can tell you that this stuff is for real. It's for real. So what is your passion? See, pursuit of passion, purpose, and connection. The passion part is the flame. What you're passionate about, it keeps you going when you just want to give up, but you can't because you're just so passionate about it. And it's not even work to you because it's something so in you that it just flows. Now, there are forces out there that are not going to want you to succeed. They're not wanting you to live in your purpose. They're going to fight that tooth and nail. You've got to understand that is in the spiritual realm. And there's going to be attack after attack. But you are victorious when you are with Jesus. Jesus is victorious, and because you are his, you are victorious. And I say that I am victorious in Jesus' name. No weapon formed against me can prosper in Jesus' name. I can do all things through Christ who strengthens me. And it's true. I can't do it alone. I can't do a lot of the things alone because they're much bigger than me. Buying this ranch, this ministry house, okay, on my own, I couldn't have done that. That was totally a God thing. And he wanted it to be known that it was a God thing, that it was too big, that I couldn't have done it. It's pretty amazing. The back of this book, I'm going to read it. It says, "What do you believe? Who are you? And why are you here?" These questions are more than words. They are the compass that guides our lives. When we truly understand our purpose on this earth, everything changes. Our beliefs shape our choices. Our choices shape our responses. And our responses ripple out to touch every person we meet. In these pages, I share with purposeful vulnerability, inviting you to pause, breathe, and listen to the lessons life is always teaching. Growth requires intention, awareness, and perseverance, like climbing a steep path. This book is an invitation to slow down, lean in, and make an impact that echoes beyond your lifetime. This reminds me of something. When I wrote part of this, it didn't come out exactly like the story I was going to tell, so I'm going to tell it now, is that sometimes I'll say things like, here's an example. We were at the beach. I brought my little tiny motorhome to the beach. I never did that before, and it was fun, new experience. I hadn't been in the motorhome for a long time, so I had to relearn everything to do with the motorhome, how everything worked and, you know, how to plug this in, how to get the lights on, you know, all that stuff. And we were on this cliff, and there were steps going down to the ocean, and the people that I was with were surfers. So they wanted to go surfing. I'm not a surfer. They wanted to go surfing, and I was going to video and watch them and cheer them on. And it was great. The sun was shining, heard the waves. It was wonderful. But to get down there, there was four, maybe five different flights of stairs to get down. And then, obviously, you go down, you got to get back up. So there was five flights of stairs and about 20, 25 steps in each flight. So I'm thinking, the first time I went down, no problem. I went down, I went, and then I came back up. No problem, right? But during the day, we were doing this quite often because we'd get hungry or we'd need a drink or something would happen where we'd, you know, need to do something, and so we'd have to go up. And the first time I did it pretty well, but I was a little out of breath because I don't climb steps that much. So we were on the second day, and I think the first day I did it four times. And I think part of my legs were a little sore because you're climbing up this thing. So the second day I'm there, and I'm with another lady who her legs were just not working as well. And so we had to take our time. And I'm standing at the top, and I made a comment. And I said, "Why is it so much easier to go down than to go up?" And I thought about that. And it is so much easier to go into the negative. And the negative is down, isn't it? I mean, I get down when I'm in the negative. I just, it's a downer. And I don't want to be Debbie Downer. I want to be Sue Upper. So, but I'm like, how come it's so much easier going down? And then I thought about life. And that little comment was true for life. It's a life lesson. It's so much more difficult going up, to climb up the ladder, to just be in the positive, which is up. Sometimes it takes willpower, and it takes this choice that you make, that I am going to focus on what's good in my life. I'm going to focus on my blessings, whatever's good, of noble report. I'm going to focus on those things, my blessings. Because we can take for granted those things that are so important to us, can't we? We can take it for granted. And then when you don't have it, here's another one. Gosh, I didn't know what I had till it was gone. Have you heard people say that? I just had that with my horse. I was living in this horse ranch. Not living, my horse was living. And the horse ranch has 20, 25 horses there. You hear the whinnying. I had someone that fed, someone that cleaned for me. I paid them, of course. And there was a place to ride. Well, my horse got sick. My horse got sick and needed a lot more attention. She got sand colic. and horses die from colic. So it was a scary, scary time for me. And I have to say that I grew nearer to my horse, and the thought of not having my horse made me grow even nearer to her. I spent every waking moment making sure she was pooping like she should. I know that sounds weird, but there's a lot you can tell about people and animals by that. And I learned that she poops about 6 times a day, and her poop needs to be like this, and it shouldn't be like that. And so we were watching that very carefully. But I didn't know what I had till I had to look elsewhere and look at what I would get if I went somewhere else. And knowing what I was paying for what I was getting versus what I was going to have to pay now by what I was getting, I decided to the barn that I built on this God property, I decided that I was just going to move her to the God property, and she's in her barn now. But the thing there is she doesn't have other horses, and they're, you know, herd-minded. And so she doesn't have other horses there. So she's a little stressed out right now, but I'm hoping she'll calm down. And I'm going to get other people in there with their horses, so it should work out fine. But what an experience. And how many times do we just take for granted what we have? Can you do this for yourself and for me? Can you please write down what you're thankful for? Write down on a list and make it 100, at least 100 things you're thankful for, because there's that many. Just having a bed to sleep in. Waking up in the morning is a good thing, right? So be a blessing to someone each and every day. Think about what you're blessed, how you're blessed, and let people know how you feel about them. With Estelle, I told her on the way here just how thankful I am for them. They were instrumental to where I am right now, and I'm so grateful. So I'm not going to summarize it. You summarize it for yourself, and we will be back next week with more. Be a blessing. God bless you. Bye.

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2: This is Shauna on Johnny Erickson Tata Sharing Hope. Have you ever been in a tight spot where there is no room to turn? Johnny and Ken sure have. Listen to Johnny share about it now.
3: We understand what it means to be in that tight spot, that narrow place, that difficult situation where there's no room to turn. And you have been there too. Like, even though you are the peacemaker in your family, conflicts just seem to get worse. Or try as you may, your paycheck doesn't seem to cover your rent, utilities, and groceries. Another tight, narrow place? How about struggling with chronic pain? But all the side effects from more medication only makes it harder. So what do you do when you are in that narrow place where there seems to be no options, no solutions, no way out? Well, I've wondered that myself many times, what with balancing paralysis, breathing problems, pain issues, finding enough helpers, so much more. And believe me, when I get in those tight spots, I can literally feel panic rising, like, oh my goodness, how is this going to work? What if things don't pan out? How will I manage without people to help me this weekend? What if this pain doesn't go away by tomorrow? And if you're resonating with any of this, then you need to listen to this telling passage from Numbers chapter 22, verse 26, to set the scene. Balaam, remember him, Balaam? He's saddled his donkey and has gone off to curse God's people. But as he heads down the road with a hedge on one side and a wall on the other, his path becomes more narrow and he finds himself in a tight spot. And what does Numbers chapter 22 say? It says this, "The angel of the Lord moved on ahead and stood in a narrow place where there was no room to turn, either to the right or to the left." Wow. Now, okay, laying aside for the moment Balaam's evil scheme, this verse really speaks to us. And it should speak to you, really, because God understands the tight, narrow places. He has, in fact, been in that tight spot himself. And this should not only give you confidence, but hope. Because maybe today you are in that narrow place. It's hard. It's a hard place that God literally has led you into. A difficult place in life full of impossibilities, as though your path has narrowed to a wall on one side and a hedge closing in on the other. And if you were honest, it feels panicky, doesn't it? Because it is a heartbreaking, challenging place with no room to turn to the right or to the left, and you feel so alone. But according to Numbers chapter 22, you are not alone. It's not a place where there's only room for the painful problem. Because read that verse again, the angel of the Lord, that is the very presence of God himself, stands in that narrow place. And as the saying goes, if God has brought you to it, he's going to bring you through it. How can that be? Because with God, all things are possible, even in, especially in, impossible situations. Believe me, I've experienced it time and again. God coming through, God redeeming, God answering, God leading me up and out of it all.
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8: Foundations of Freedom, a look at America's founding principles and the leaders who shaped our nation.
9: 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President Reagan knew the freedoms secured by one generation were not guaranteed to survive to the next. Today, as socialistic ideas that place greater power in the hands of government gain renewed support, Reagan's warning carries even greater weight. Freedom is more than inheritance. It's a responsibility, one we all share. Every generation must fight for the principles that made self-government possible. 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So, do we have the courage to defend and protect what is being challenged, the very principles that made America the greatest experiment in history?
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11: I am a 70-year-old woman, and one day they told me that my blood pressure was high and they put me on this drug. 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
13: Greg Laurie here. You can overcome anything you're worried about right now with prayer. The Apostle Paul says, don't worry about anything. Instead, pray about everything. Tell God what you need and thank Him for all He has done. Then you will experience God's peace, which exceeds anything we can understand. And this peace will guard your heart and mind as you live in Christ Jesus. 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
14: 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In his book, Life Essentials, author Tony Evans remembers how one of his favorite professors, Dr. Howard Hendricks, told of how when he was in fifth grade, he was badly behaved. 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I hear you're a bad boy, but I want you to know that I don't believe a word of it. Believing the best about someone in the face of their bad behavior or cruel words is not an easy thing to do. The Christian, above all, is called to do this very thing. Maybe you and I need to be reminded to believe that a transformation can take place. Find that Howard Hendricks in your life. 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
18: 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The Seed is a place to belong and grow in God's grace and love. Our prayer is that you will experience God's grace at the Seed and that you will come to know God's love. Grow in Christ's grace. Go in the Holy Spirit's power. Sow seeds of faith in our world. Welcome to this week's Seed of Faith.
19: Welcome to this week's Seed of Faith, brought to you by the Seed Christian Fellowship. This is Pastor Dave. We are so blessed that each week that you take the time to listen to these messages. It's our prayer here at the Seed that you come to know the love of God, grow in the grace of Jesus Christ, and go in the power of the Holy Spirit, sowing seeds of faith. If you're just joining us, we've been working our way through the Psalms of Ascent. The Psalms of Ascent are Psalms 120 through 134, and they are songs that the Israelites sang as they journeyed up the mountain to Jerusalem for the three major festivals, Passover, Pentecost, Yom Kippur, the Day of Atonement. Anyone who was able was to make the tri-yearly pilgrimage to Jerusalem. Weather was not even a factor. Passover is the Jewish holy days in which they remember the blood of the lamb on the doorposts and that God passed over their sins and redeemed them from slavery in Egypt. Pentecost is a holy day in which the promise

Jerusalem once a year and confess your sins. We'd better be in great shape for that one day, huh? Maybe that is why in this next psalm, what it was sung, they were going up to Jerusalem and back down to get home. Before we turn to God's living word of hope, healing, forgiveness, and grace, let us come to the one and only God who gives us complete hope, healing, forgiveness, and all grace in a moment of prayer. Let us pray. God of all grace and truth, lead us into your grace and truth today as we listen to your words of life. Help us to hear, really hear with our hearts and minds what the Spirit is saying. Help us to have eyes to see your truth. Help us to be instruments of your grace and forgiveness. Holy Spirit, you are welcome in this place. You are welcome in me. In Jesus' name, amen. Can you imagine, just pause and ponder this for a moment. Can you imagine walking for miles and miles to get to Jerusalem so that you could worship? Something like this. Worship is at dusk on Friday. We'd better pack up and be out of here by Monday morning. As always, I ask you to put yourself in the scriptures and then put the scriptures in you. Don't leave this place listening to this message without figuring out how you will apply this story in your life. Psalm 130 is our psalm today. And David writes, "Out of the depths I cry to you, O Lord. O Lord, hear my voice. Let your ears be attentive to my cry for mercy. If you, O Lord, kept a record of sins, O Lord, who could stand? But with you there is forgiveness. Therefore, you are feared. I wait for the Lord, my soul waits, and in his word I put my hope. My soul waits for the Lord more than the watchmen wait for the morning, more than the watchmen wait for the morning. O Israel, put your hope in the Lord, for with the Lord is unfailing love, and with him is full redemption. He himself will redeem Israel from all their sins." Psalm 130, and it's only 8 verses, 1 through 8. We're going to read a New Testament passage from Ephesians chapter 2, 1 to 10. "As for you, you were dead in your transgressions and sins, in which you used to live when you followed the ways of this world and the ruler of the kingdom of the air, the spirit who is now at work in those who are disobedient. All of us lived among them at one time, gratifying the cravings of our sinful nature and following its desires and thoughts. Like the rest, we were by nature objects of wrath. But because of his great love for us, God, who is rich in mercy, made us alive with Christ even when we were dead in our transgressions. It is by grace you have been saved. And God raised us up with Christ and seated us with him in the heavenly realms in Christ Jesus, in order that in the coming ages he might show the incomparable riches of his grace, expressed in his kindness to us in Christ Jesus. For it is by grace you have been saved through faith, and this is not from yourselves, it is a gift of God, not by works, so that no one can boast. For we are God's workmanship," another word for that is masterpiece, "created in Christ Jesus to do good works, which God prepared in advance for us to do." Wow. As I read this passage over and over again this week, preparing for this message, I stopped and prayed over many of the words on the short little psalm. It is only 8 verses, but it is filled with many powerful and theological words. I always like to say, so what? So what do these passages mean to us? What do these ancient words mean to us? How do they apply to my life? So what? I would like to give you a little homework or some of you for thoughts to begin this message, some so what thoughts to begin. I would like to suggest that you take 2 stanzas at a time and read them over at least 3 times and pray over those words. What I'm asking you to do, there's 8 verses, take 2 stanzas, read them over and over again, and then pray over them and see what God has to say to you. Which word or word speaks to you or stands out? Verse 1 and 2 says, "Out of the depths I cry to you, O Lord. O Lord, hear my voice. Let your ears be attentive to my cry for mercy." Have you ever felt like you've been in a pit of despair? Have you ever felt like you are in the depths of suffering? In the Hebrew language, being in the depths, quote-unquote, refers specifically to being caught in dangerous, deep waters, a powerful image for a people who were largely land-based and not at all seafaring. Being in the depths would be taking a breath and going down into the waters as deep as you could hold your breath.
There was no kind of

0: scuba gear or submarines, being swallowed in the depths was a terrifying place to be. This is the image of being in the depths occurs many times in the Old Testament in Isaiah 51:10, Ezekiel 27 verse 34, but nowhere more powerfully than in Psalm 69 verses 1 and 2. Save me, O God, for the waters have come up to my neck. I sink in the miry depths where there is no foothold. I have come into the deep waters. The floods engulf me. Wow, some scholars believe that the depths that the writer is penning are the real depths of his suffering. Most others believe that the depths overwhelming the psalmist were the depths of sin. Well, we know that sin causes suffering, and suffering may cause sin. I think the writer of the psalm is wrestling with sin because of his reference ahead in verses 3 through 8. I believe that the major problem we face today, especially in approaching a psalm like this, is that most of us do not have much awareness of sin. Let me say that again. Most of us do not have much of an awareness of sin. I really don't want to be a Dave Downer here, but we rarely use the word sin today. We use words like failure or led astray or wrongdoing or misconduct, misdeed, made an error, or even bad behavior or bad thought. We tend to word smooth the word sin over and downplay sin. In reality, sin is sin. Name it and frame it, game it, go get the victory over it. In our culture today, we live most of our lives with very little awareness of God. Truth be told is that when God has been abolished, an awareness of sin is abolished also. Let me say that again. But truth be told that when God is abolished, an awareness of sin is abolished also. Why? Because sin is defined only in relationship with God. If there is no relationship with God, there cannot be the idea of sin. When we confess that we believe Jesus is the Son of God, we are sealed with the third person of God, the Holy Spirit. Trust me, life changes at that point. We now have a 24/7, 365 live-in guest whose job is to convict us of sin. Oh my, better take a sip of your coffee. The Westminster Shorter Catechism asks this question, what is sin? And the answer in that catechism is any want of conformity unto or transgression of the law of God. So the question in the catechism, a catechism is a teaching, and this was the Westminster Shorter Catechism, they asked the question, what is sin? And the answer was any want of conformity unto or transgression of the law of God. In fact, in the catechism, they give a Bible reference for that answer, and it is 1 John chapter 3, verse 4. Everyone who sins breaks the law. In fact, sin is lawlessness. Friends, we live in a society that wants more and more autonomy. Autonomy comes from two Greek words, auto, self, and nomos, law. So, autonomy is self-law. Remember that autonomy, self-law, is we live in a lawless society because we have self-law. We see this in action every day. We need to recover a sense of sin. We need to discover how desperate our condition is apart from God. We need to cry out from the depths for God to hear our cry. We need the Psalms of Ascent. What I would also like for you to see in this psalm is the cry for God to hear our voice and asking that God's ears be attentive. So first point, out of the depths. I don't know where you're at. I don't know what you're struggling with. I don't know your depths. But out of the depths, cry out to God. God, please hear me. That's a simple prayer, isn't it? Out of the depths, cry out to God. You've been listening to The Seed of Faith, brought to you by the Seed Christian Fellowship. This is Pastor Dave. We would love for our prayer team to pray for you. 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Click on the prayer icon, write your prayer. If you need a question or need a prayer and you want to just write me on my email, you can email me at PastorDave@theseedchristianfellowship.com. So we've looked at out of the depths, cry out to God, asking God to hear us. Look at verses 3 and 4. He says, if you, O Lord, kept a record of sins, O Lord, who could stand? But with you there is forgiveness, therefore you are feared. Forgiveness and fear. That's what I titled this little section. We also find the hope of forgiveness offered in verse 4 and the redemption found in verse 7. I'd like to take just a few minutes to reflect on the cry for forgiveness and the promise that comes. If sin is a problem, then what the psalmist seeks is forgiveness. The good news, the greatest news, is that God gives forgiveness freely. Can you pause and ponder the idea how terrible it would be if all we could expect from God is a record of our sins? Kind of like a bill at the end of the day, week, month, or year, or at the end of your life? Here's a record of your safekeeping, a listing of every one of your sins. No one could stand before God if God kept a record of our sins. Psalm 14, verses 1 and 3 tells us, "The fool says in his heart, there is no God. They are corrupt, their deeds are vile, there is no one who does good. The Lord looks down from heaven on the sons of men to see if there are any who understand, any who seek God. All have turned aside, they have together become corrupt. There is no one who does good, not even one." Psalm 14, 1 through 3. Paul, in his letter to the Romans, restates Psalm 14 this way in Romans 3, verses 10, 11, and 12. "There is no one righteous, no, not one. There is no one who understands, no one who seeks God. All have turned away, they have together become worthless. There is no one who does good, not even one." But hear the good news. This good news, called the gospel, is that forgiveness is found in God. It says it right here in Psalm 130, verse 4, "But with you there is forgiveness." Say that with me. But with you there is forgiveness. But with you there is forgiveness. What a wonderful word it is, this but, B-U-T. You may not find forgiveness with other people. You might not find forgiveness with your husband or your wife. They may not forgive you if you've wronged him or her. You might not forgiveness with your ex. They may not forgive you. You might not find forgiveness with your children. You might not find forgiveness with a coworker. You might not find forgiveness with your boss. You might not find forgiveness with your neighbor. You might not find forgiveness with a friend. You might not even be able to forgive yourself. But there is one who will always forgive you. Let me say that again. There is one who will always forgive you. That's the good news. There is one who will forgive us, and that one is God. We have seen and used electronic calculators. What happens if you get your information confused and make an error? You press the clear button, and automatically all the information is eliminated from the calculator. Then you begin again, without trying to sort out the previous mistake. In fact, there is no record of your mistake. It is lost forever. That's what happens to our sin when God forgives us. The consequences may remain, but the guilt, the legal condemnation for the offense is gone. It's like highlighting your document and then hitting delete. It's gone. God is like that. We cry out for forgiveness, and it's gone. Carl Menninger, the famous psychiatrist, says that if he could convince the patients in his psychiatric hospitals that their sins are forgiven, 75% of them could walk out the next day. So often, we do not take God at his word. Let me say that again. So often, we do not take God at his word. Maybe a good so what right here at this point. I have several pages of 40 Bible passages on forgiveness. I have them right here. I can email them to you. I could send them to you. 40 Bible passages on forgiveness. I would ask you to take one or write me, Pastor Dave at the Seed Christian Fellowship, and I'll email you one. Pause and ponder on it. Our God is a forgiving God. Our God is a forgiving God. God will not remember our transgressions against us. He will remove them as far as the east is from the west if we ask him for mercy. Listen, God's forgiveness is inclusive. That means that his forgiveness is comprehensive and complete. Notice the passage, "But with you there is forgiveness." It does not say that there is forgiveness for this sin or that sin. It's inclusive, comprehensive, and complete. Number two, God's forgiveness is for now. The translators have rightly used the verb is, putting, but with you there is forgiveness in the present tense. But the force of the sentence is even stronger in the Hebrew, where there is no verb at all. The Hebrew simply says, with you forgiveness. That's what it says in Hebrew. With you forgiveness. They remove the verb. With you forgiveness. You do not have to have hope that somehow you might have forgiveness at the last day. You cannot work for it or earn it. You cannot, and you don't deserve it. There is forgiveness now at this very moment, and it is for you, whoever you may be, wherever you are, or whatever you have done. At this very moment, you can pass from death to life and know that your sins have been forgiven forever. In the list of forgiveness passages, 1 John chapter 1, verse 9, and it says, if we confess our sins, God is faithful and just and will forgive us our sins and purify us or cleanse us from all unrighteousness. If we confess our sins, that's our only part. Confess our sins, God's faithful, God's just, God forgives, God cleanses us from all our unrighteousness. God's forgiveness leads us to living a godly life. The ending of this verse says, therefore you are healed. A few weeks ago, we spent our time in Psalm 128, and we looked at the meaning of the fear of the Lord. It means to have reverence and awe, to stand in the wonder and grace of forgiveness. It is to walk in the light as He is in the light. Wow. I would love for you to have these sheets on the fear, and I have sheets on fear of the Lord. You can email me on those. Verses 5 through 8. Let's look at those real quick. It says, I wait for the Lord, my soul waits, and in His word I put my hope. My soul waits for the Lord more than the watchman watch for the morning, more than the watchman watch for the morning. O Israel, put your hope in the Lord, for with the Lord is unfailing love, and with Him is full redemption. He Himself will redeem Israel from all their sins. Listen, there is no reason to be afraid or to have fear anymore, because our God is a forgiving God. As far as the east is from the west, our sins are gone. It's like God has a big fishing net in heaven, and it's called Sin Lake or the Sea of Forgetfulness. And once your sins are deposited in there, if you ever return, you will see a sign that says no fishing posted. Why don't we learn to live like this? No fear in life. We are forgiven, period. When I read the last verses, four powerful words jump off the page, and I've highlighted them, underlined them in my Bible, and I've written notes on them. We played a song at church one day, and it's called Waiting Here for You, and the opening stanza of the song goes like this: if faith can move the mountains, let the mountains move. We come with expectation, waiting here for you, waiting here for you. The psalmist tells us to wait and watch like the watchman watches for the morning. Having to wait for someone or something is difficult. What we want now. Our fast food must just be that. Fast, instant pudding, instant rice, instant results are part of our way of life. One individual prayed for patience and told the Lord that he wanted it right away. However, we know so agonizingly well that the Lord does not work on our timetable. Having to wait upon the Lord can be painful at times. The principle of the Lord working as He wills requires faith. He is never late. His promises are sure. May we have the faith and patience to wait. The Lord will work out His plan, His way, and His time. Our women's group is called Bossy Band of Spiritual Sisters in Yahweh, Bossy Band of Spirituals in Yahweh, and they did a study a while back called Discerning the Voice of God. It was by Priscilla Shire, and she said something, she said, you just can't let go of. It's her new version of Psalm 46:10, be still and know. Are you ready? If it says Jesus saying, be still and know, it's my birthday, everyone celebrates, and I am the God who sees and knows the perfect timing of your life. So be still and know I am your God. Waiting in hope, standing in the promises of God, that is what the psalmist is calling us to do. We are called to put our hope in the Lord because of His unfailing love. The word unfailing love in Hebrew is a fascinating word. I remember my Hebrew professor back in 1994 so well. Her name was Dr. Elizabeth Platt. She truly was an amazing teacher and one of my favorites. Just a side note, Dr. Platt was my advisor. I sponsored Dr. Platt on a grace weekend called Tres Días, and she truly blessed me. My last year of seminary, I needed a 3-credit course to finish my Master's of Divinity. I asked if I could design a grace weekend for teenagers, like the Tres Días weekend for adults. I sat down with my wife and many others, and we developed a weekend with a manual and outlines for 15 talks for youth on the weekend. I handed Dr. Platt the manual and outlines of the talk. She looked at me and said, "Well, you'll get your credit when you do your first weekend." In 1996, we held the first Rock Rebuilding or Reaching Out to Christ Kids weekend. The community has been hosting 2 weekends every summer. We did 2 weekends last summer, and it was a wonderful time. We had 75 teenagers on that weekend. What a blessing it was. I have a friend back in Illinois. He was one of my football coaches. We called him Puffa Puffa Rice. And he would say, "I am God's masterpiece. I am God's workmanship." And I want you to know that you are God's workmanship. Let us pray. Lord God, grace and forgiveness. We use Psalm 130 today. Let us climb up to the mountain of Jerusalem. In Jesus' name, amen. I want you to know that God loves you, and so do I. The Lord bless you and keep you. The Lord make his face to shine upon you. The Lord be gracious unto you this day and always. God bless. Have a great week. See you next week.
1: 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And remember, God loves you, and so do we.
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6: Have you heard it said that someone is full of hot air? That's a pretty good picture of a word Paul uses in 1 Corinthians. He says love is not arrogant. One translation says love isn't puffed up. When we love, we don't have an inflated view of ourselves. I think of a bellows used to fan a fire in the fireplace. You push those bellows and the air comes out and makes the fire bigger. That's what arrogance is like. We start thinking about our own accomplishments or the honors we deserve, and it fans the flames of sin. No one wants to be around someone who's full of hot air. The solution is to be filled with God's love. Then what comes out will be genuine interest and concern for other people. Would you ask God for that kind of genuine love? With Seeking Him, I'm Nancy DeMoss Wagglemuth.
7: 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So he published a list called Reasons I Never Wash Myself. Some of the reasons were, I was forced to wash as a child. I used to wash, but found it so boring that I stopped. 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I'll start washing when I get older and dirtier. People who make soap are just after my money. 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There are too many different kinds of soap. I only wash at Christmas and Easter. 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
17: You know, 2 Corinthians 8:9 says, you know the grace of our Lord Jesus Christ, that though he was rich, yet for your sake he became poor, so that you by his poverty might become rich. The Lord of glory emptied himself, took on flesh, and went to the cross. But he took on our debt of sin, and he credited us with his personal, perfect, perpetual, and exact righteousness. And that's a wealth no financial market can touch and no thief can steal.
2: Hello, I'm Brian Toohey. Are you so busy building your success that you don't have time to address the critical issues destroying your peace? When God opens the windows of heaven and blesses your finances, what's the best way to be a good steward of your resources? Proverbs 13:16 says, a wise man thinks ahead, and Acts 21:5 says, the plans of the diligent lead to profit as surely as haste leads to poverty. Welcome to Faith and Money with Dr. Guy Baker. Guy is a wealth advisor with over 60 years of experience specializing in investing and life insurance. His heart and mission is to see God's people thrive in their relationship with their Creator in both the spiritual and financial areas of their lives. His most recent book, The Great Wealth Erosion, details the four factors investors need to manage to improve their portfolio performance. Guy heads up the Wealth Teams Alliance, an advisory group serving families and helping them to achieve financial independence. Welcome to Faith and Money, the program where scriptures meet your balance sheet. I'm Brian, and with me today, as always, is Dr. Guy Baker, Hall of Fame financial advisor, author, and a man who has spent 60 years helping families think biblically about their money.
16: Guy, today we're taking on a big one. What does the Bible really say about wealth? Because I think most people assume they already know the answer. And most of them would quote you one verse, money is the root of all evil. Guy, is that actually what the Bible says?
17: Well, that verse is correct, Brian. The Bible does say that money is the root of all evil, but there's more to it than that. It says the love of money is the root of all evil. You know, Paul wrote this in Timothy, and that it's not money itself, but it's the love of it. So that's the one missing word that changes everything. You know, money is morally neutral. It's a tool, like a hammer that you can use to build a house or break a window, right? The hammer is innocent either way. The problem is never the money. The problem is the heart holding the money. Jeremiah tells us the heart is deceitful above all things. And money has a remarkable way of exposing that deceit. It's why the Bible talks about money 2,350 different times in different ways. And Jesus talked about money and possessions more than almost any other subject, more than heaven, more than hell. And not because God needs our money, but because God uses money to refine our character.
16: More than heaven, more than hell, and yet the church stands in some strange places with it.
17: Yeah, and historically it's fallen into what we might say are two ditches, right? One ditch says money is dirty and truly spiritual people want nothing to do with it. And the other one says money is a proof of God's favor. And if you have enough faith, God's obligated to make you rich. Well, that's not true. You know, we can't obligate God for anything. So, you know, both of those ditches are wrong. And the Bible walks the road between them. Wealth is not sin. Money is not a trophy. You know, money is what God entrusts us with to manage. And after 60 years in this business, I can tell you which ditch someone's fallen into based on how they handle money.
16: All right. You said two wrong teachings. Let me push back on the second one, because it's everywhere on television. The prosperity preachers point to Abraham, to Job, to Solomon. Those were wealthy men, and Scripture says God blessed them. Aren't they making a fair point?
17: Well, sure. And God does bless us with resources. So I think the way that's told is kind of a half-truth, but it's not the most dangerous of lies, right? So Abraham was rich in livestock, silver, and gold. And yeah, Deuteronomy does say that God gives you the power to get wealth. But it is kind of hard to fathom, I think, for many, that because they think of it as their money.
16: All right. So far, so good. So how should we understand wealth?
17: Well, those passages describe wealth, but they're not a step to a better life. They describe what God did in particular lives for his reasons. So they're not a promise of what God will do in your life or my life. Job was the wealthiest man in the East, and God allowed him to lose everything, right? So, but still he called him blameless. And the prosperity gospel says that if you do these things, God is obligated to give you wealth and to solve your financial problems. But we know that's not true because, you know, there are a lot of wonderful people who struggle financially. So to see this, you have to look at the heroes of the faith. And God planted churches across the Roman world and wrote much of the New Testament from a prison cell. And if you read Hebrews 11, some of the faithful conquered some of the faithful conquered kingdoms and stopped the mouths of lions, and others were destitute, afflicted, mistreated. So the writer says that the world was not worthy of them. Same faith, but they had different amounts in their bank account. So wealth is not proof in any way, I don't think, of God's favor. And poverty is not proof of God's displeasure. Anyone who tells you otherwise is misunderstanding Scripture, I think.
16: So if wealth isn't evil and it isn't a reward for faith, what is it? How should a Christian actually think about the money God has provided for them?
17: Well, the Bible makes it plain. It's stewardship. You know, Psalm 24 opens with the foundation for everything else Scripture has to say about money. The earth is the Lord's and the fullness thereof, and all of it, the cattle on a thousand hills, the gold in the ground, the balance in your 401k. We own nothing. We manage everything. So Jesus built his most famous money parable on exactly this premise. In Matthew 25, a master is going on a journey and he entrusts his property to the servants. So notice that word, it's entrusted, right? And the servants never held title. They just held responsibility. And so when the master returned, he settled accounts. And now think about it. What is the question that we ask? You know, the owner asks, well, how much can I keep? And the steward asks, what does the owner want done with what he's placed in my hands? So those are two entirely different financial perspectives. Same income, same portfolio, same universe. And I've sat across the table from families for many, many years, and I can tell you the ones who really grasp that they have responsibility and it's not their money are the freest people. They hold wealth with their hands open, and they can give without panic, and they can lose money without despair because their security was never in the asset. It was in the owner. So stewardship isn't a tax that God puts on money. It's the peace and truth of God that sets us free from our money.
16: What actually happens to the person who never makes that shift, who lives as owner instead of manager? I'm thinking of Luke 12.
17: Well, I think they're slaves. I think they're slaves to their money. You know, Jesus told us exactly what happens. A rich man's land produced plentifully, so no crime, no fraud, you know, just a good harvest. And the man had a conversation entirely with himself. Well, what should I do? Well, I'm going to tear down my barns and I'm going to build larger ones. And I will say to my soul, relax, eat, drink, and be merry. So count the pronouns in that set of verses there, Brian. My crops, my barns, my grain, my soul. God's nowhere to be found in the man's heart or thoughts. God then interrupts him with one question. You fool, he says, this night your soul is required of you, and the things you've prepared, whose will they be? So whose will they be then?
16: Whose will they be? Yeah. What happens when you do hold on to the wealth God has given you with the wrong attitude?
17: Well, I think they're the ones that have a hearse with a U-Haul behind them.
16: I love that.
17: I'm kidding. You know, the man who lives as an owner ends up being owned, a slave to the money. And Ecclesiastes says, he who loves money will not be satisfied with money. Now, the appetite grows with the feeding. And so I've watched men with eight figures lie awake at night, or at least they told me they do, afraid of losing what they could never spend in three lifetimes. Money is a wonderful servant and a terrible master. So the rich fool's barns were full, but his soul was bankrupt. And when he discovered the truth, according to God, it was just, you know, 2 Corinthians 8:9 says,
16: sobering,
17: you know,
16: man,
17: the grace
16: you
17: of our Lord Jesus
16: I don't want
17: Christ,
16: to send
17: that
16: anyone
17: though he was
16: to the
17: rich,
16: break carrying
17: yet,
16: that truth
17: sake,
16: without hope.
17: He became poor.
16: If our
17: so
16: barns
17: you by his poverty
16: can't save us,
17: might
16: what can?
17: Rich. The Lord of glory.
14: Well, here's the good news,
17: himself,
14: Brian.
17: Took on
14: Jesus
17: flesh
14: Christ
17: and went
14: right?
17: to the cross.
16: Amen.
17: You
14: it's
17: know,
14: better than any
17: we're
14: harvest.
17: Told that there's 70
14: you know,
17: trillion
14: dollars
17: that's
14: going
17: to be
14: transferred.
17: Know the grace
14: in
17: of our Lord Jesus
14: this
17: Christ.
14: Elderly generation.
17: Though
14: to the
17: he
14: next
17: was
14: generation.
17: Rich, yet
14: but
17: he took
14: sake,
17: on our debt of
14: he
17: sin.
14: He became poor.
17: And he credited
14: so that
17: us
14: you by his
17: with
14: poverty
17: his personal,
14: might
17: perfect,
14: become
17: perpetual,
14: rich.
17: And exact
14: the Lord of
17: glory. Empty
14: and
17: himself.
14: And that's a wealth
17: took
14: no
17: on
14: financial
17: flesh,
14: market can
17: and
14: touch.
17: Went to the cross.
14: And no thief
17: you know,
14: can steal.
17: We're told that there's $70 trillion that's going to be transferred in wealth from this elderly generation to the next generation. But he took on our debt of sin and he credited us with his perfect righteousness, his personal, perfect, perpetual, and exact righteousness. And that's a wealth no financial market can touch and no thief can steal.
16: No market can touch it. No thief can steal it. Stay with us. When we come back, we will find out what the owner actually asks us to do with what he has given us. Hi, this is Brian Toohey. When it comes to your finances, are you thinking ahead or just hoping things work out? Proverbs 13:16 says, a wise man thinks ahead, but knowing how to plan and what steps to take can feel overwhelming. 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Well, welcome back to Faith and Money. I'm Brian Toohey, joined by Dr. Guy Baker. Before the break, Guy, you laid out the foundation for wealth. God owns it all, and we were chosen to be managers, not owners. So let's get practical. What does the owner actually ask of all of us?
17: Well, Paul answers that question directly, I think, Brian, in 1 Timothy 6. And I'd encourage every one of our listeners to read the verses 17 and 19 this week and meditate on that. You know, write it on your heart is what Paul told us to do. So Paul gives Timothy a charge for the rich in this present age. And by any historical measure, that's nearly everyone listening to Paul's voice, right, at that time.
16: Yeah.
17: Notice what Paul says, or notice what Paul does not say. He does not tell the rich to stop being rich. He gives them four instructions. So the first one is don't be haughty. Wealth whispers that you're smarter and you're better than you are. And the second one says, don't set your hope on the certainty of riches. So uncertainty. Paul chose that word 2,000 years ago before anyone charted market volatility. Okay.
16: All right.
17: And third, set your hope on God, who richly provides us with everything to enjoy. And then finally, fourth, be rich in good works, generous and ready to share. So there's the assignment. Humility, security in Christ, God provides, and be rich in your good works. Okay, our hope is anchored in God, and your hands are open towards his people. And here's what the what my years of experience, you know, Brian was attributing six decades here of practice has taught me. Generosity is not just obedience. It's protection against the love of money. So giving is the one financial act that directly attacks the love of money at its root. Every gift is a declaration that money is not my master and not my security. Paul says to be generous. And when you're generous, you're storing up treasures as a foundation for the future so that they may take hold of that which is truly life. So truly life, what is that? That's generosity. Paul is telling us the tighter we hold money, the more we're choking the life out of ourselves.
16: You just said God richly provides everything to enjoy. Guy, I know Christians who feel guilty every time they spend a dollar on themselves, a vacation, a nice dinner. Is that guilt from God?
17: I don't think so, Brian. In fact, I'd say absolutely not. False guilt is just as unbiblical as greed. You know, go back to the phrase in 1 Timothy 6. God richly provides us with everything to enjoy. Enjoy is God's word, not mine. So Paul is telling us in First Timothy 4 that everything created by God is good and nothing is to be rejected. And if it is received properly, we're to receive it with thanksgiving. There's the key word, thanksgiving, gratitude. And the question is never simply, did I spend money on myself? The question is, did I receive this with a grateful heart, a thankful heart? Or am I using it as an idol and I'm filling a space only God can fill? So along with gratitude, Scripture puts contentment. And Paul says godliness with contentment is great gain. And from a Roman prison, he wrote, I have learned in whatever situation I am to be content. So he learned to be content. And that's not natural then, I think, in any of us. So, no, the believer who takes his wife to dinner and thanks God for the meal is not sinning. He's doing exactly what Ecclesiastes describes. Enjoy the gift, thank the giver, and hold both with open hands.
16: All right. Jesus said, where your treasure is, there your heart will also be. Guy, I've heard you say most people read that verse backwards. What do you mean?
17: Well, I think it's wrong to believe that where that treasure leads is the heart. Okay. The heart is evidenced by the treasure, I believe. So generosity stems from a desire to serve God, to give to others a portion of what God has given you. You don't want to wait until you can afford to give. Give sacrificially, even if you can't afford to give regularly from your earnings. You know, this is the widow's mite. It's the heart, not the amount. So don't lay up treasures on earth, you know, where moth and rust can destroy it and thieves can break in and steal it, but lay up treasures in heaven. God's not against investing. He's against bad investing, putting everything into one account with a guaranteed total loss. Every earthly asset has the same final maturity date. It's the date we die. But treasure invested in the kingdom, in the word of God going out, in the souls of people, in the mercy of the poor, that's treasure that compounds forever. That's a legacy. So if your heart feels cold towards the things of God, don't wait for a feeling. Move some treasure. Give to your church. Fund a missionary. Meet a quiet need. Your heart will book a ticket and follow the money. It always does.
16: Practical question then. Because I know listeners are asking it, is the tithe 10% the standard for Christians today?
17: Well, I think that's a fair question, and I think there's a lot of misteaching on it. So we have to be very careful how we handle scripture here. And we've had, I think, a whole radio show on this, if I remember
16: right. We did, yeah, that's correct.
17: Under the old covenant, the tithe was Israel's system to support the Levites, the temple, the poor of the land. Okay, and it functioned as the covenant nation's worship and its civil obligation. So it was a tax. The new covenant, however, never repeals generosity, but it raises the stakes. And Paul gives us a standard in 2 Corinthians 9. Each one must give as he has decided in his heart, not reluctantly or under compulsion, for God loves a cheerful giver. So cheerful, that's in chapter 8. Paul points to the Macedonians who out of their extreme poverty gave beyond their means, begging for the favor of taking part. So nobody was invoking a percentage to them. Grace had gotten hold of them, and they wanted to give. So is 10% a useful benchmark? Well, I think for some families, yeah. You know, it's like great training wheels, you know. It's a place to start. But grace giving is proportionate, sacrificial, and cheerful. And for many of us, it should go beyond 10% if you can afford it, if there's margin. So the question is no longer, how much must I give? Under grace, the question is, how much do I get to give? How much do I have the privilege of investing in what will last forever? Those are very different questions, Brian, and the only one of them belongs to a steward.
16: Guy, bring us home. There's a listener right now who is afraid about money and another whose hands are clenched tight around it. What does the Bible really say to them?
17: Well, I think it says this, Brian. Wealth cannot do what you are asking it to do. It can't give you security. Riches are uncertain. It cannot give you identity. A man's life does not consist in abundance of his possessions, and money cannot give you peace. The rich young ruler kept every commandment he could name, had everything money could buy, and yet walked away from Jesus sorrowful, hands full, but heart empty. So here's what the Bible really says about wealth. There is only one treasure that will not perish, and his name is Jesus Christ. Peace with God is not earned. It's not purchased, because it was already purchased for us at the cross. So if we look at Romans 5:1, Therefore, since we've been justified by faith, we have peace with God through our Lord Jesus Christ. So what does justified mean? It means that we've been declared righteous, and his righteousness is credited to our account in personal, perfect, perpetual, and exact notion. So when God is your treasure, you can finally loosen your grip on everything. You can save without hoarding. You can spend without guilt. You can give without fear. We come to him as humble beggars and leave as heirs of God. So this week, I would just encourage anybody who's listening that's dealing with that question, hold what he's given you with open hands and a thankful heart, and hold on to Christ with everything you have.
16: Open hands and thankful hearts, that's the word. Thank you, Guy. Friends, that's our time today. And join us again next week on Faith and Money, where scripture meets your balance sheet. Until then, may the Lord bless you and keep you. You've been listening to Faith and Money with Guy Baker, who heads up the Wealth Teams Alliance, an advisory group serving families, helping them to achieve financial independence. 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
6: Have you heard it said that someone is full of hot air? 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He says love is not arrogant. 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I think of a bellows used to fan a fire in the fireplace. You push those bellows and the air comes out and makes the fire bigger. That's what arrogance is like. 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No one wants to be around someone who's full of hot air. 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With Seeking Him, I'm Nancy DeMoss Wagglemuth.
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25: And welcome to Jesus Moments. I'm so glad you decided to join us here at Jesus Moments with His Love is Everlasting Ministry and me, Dr. PJ, your preacher. I'm so glad you decided to tune in once again and listen to our program. This is a program where Jesus is exalted and Jesus is the focus of the show. We have no other hidden agenda or any other reason to be on the air other than to exalt the name of Jesus. And so you're going to tune in to a great show, a biblical show, where we will put the name of Jesus on high. And so I'm glad you're here. And I am really thankful and grateful that the Lord has chosen you to come on board today and listen to our program. We want to welcome you more than anything else. Those that are believers in Christ, welcome, brothers and sisters. I love you. And let us not forget that the Bible says to honor those who are believers. We ought to honor, Paul says that, we ought to honor those who are believers. You know, we as believers have enough. We have enough enemies. We have enough things coming against us. We have enough forces and negativity coming against us because we believe in the name of Jesus, because we believe in Christ. And so we are really our best ally. We have to honor each other, and we have to be loyal one to another.

we have to defend each other and protect each other. And we have to remember to do this. Philippians 2:3 says, do nothing from selfish ambition, but in humility count others more significant than yourself. Romans 13:7, pay to all what is owed to them, honor to whom honor is due. And obviously Romans 12:10, I love that. Love one another with brotherly affection. Outdo one another in showing honor. You know, when I meet another brother who is in Christ, the usual response is one of competition and one of, I know more Bible than you, and I'm closer to God than you, and I'm whatever it may be. But Paul admonishes that, and he wants us to just be devoted one to another in brotherly love, and to love each other, and to be respectful of one another and protect one another. It is not a dueling contest. It is not a, you know, I have authority over you and I'm greater than you. And even Jesus says that the greatest among you will be the least in the kingdom of heaven. And so we need to adhere to what the Bible is teaching us and be alert and know that out in the world, the best defense is our new brother in Christ, the Christian that's out there. He is the one that's going to stick up for you and defend you. And, you know, the enemy aligns one with another, and they're fighting against you. And at the end of the day, all Christians are fighting the same enemy, not each other. We have to stand up for the home team. We have to defend the home team. And we have to take care of those who are also Christ-believing. We have to defend them and honor them and know that that we're all on the same team. So I just wanted to say that to you. And just remember that whether you're a new Christian or a veteran, you're to love each other and protect each other. And we need to spend time talking about that, because I think oftentimes we lose sight of that fact that we are on the same team. We're on the same team. And the enemy is more than enough for everybody. If you think you're a super Christian, then I challenge you to go take the enemy on, because there is more than enough for you. So we have to stick together, be united. And even though we have differences in our beliefs here and there, eventually they'll line up. We're all growing at different speeds, and so we have to be patient. But the centrality of Christ is what we need to shine, and we need to put the spotlight on. And that is that Jesus Christ is the Son of God, and that Jesus Christ is Lord. And I think as long as we follow that, I think we're moving in the right direction. There is to be saved except through Christ, the man Jesus. And so as long as we're swimming in those waters, I think we're okay. But the enemies are many. And so I urge you, brothers and sisters, to love each other, respect each other, honor each other. And just know that I honor you, and I love you, and I respect you, and I put you before me, because you are a fellow Christian in Christ. And as a fellow Christian in Christ, I am given a mandate. Jesus gave us the mandate, because when Jesus was asked by the Pharisee, you know, what is the greatest commandment? And he said to love the Lord thy God with all your heart, with all your mind, with all your soul. He also said, and the second is like it, that you love one another. And so the way that people know that you're a Christian, the whole world knows you're a Christian, by the way they see how you love your neighbor. The way that the world knows, wherever I go, they know I'm a Christian, because they see the love that I give others. And that's how you know. And so that is a supernatural love. The world does not know love. The love that you and I have comes from the Holy Ghost. It's supernatural. And so the Lord gives me the ability to love the unloved.

0: lovely, to love the unlovable, to love those who are running away from Jesus. And so this is a supernatural love, and I'm so grateful and so thankful for it, because this world is perishing, and we need to extend the love that the Lord Jesus has given us and give it to our brothers and sisters. And so I really encourage you to know that love is the centerpiece of your professed faith. Love is what binds you together. Love is the common thread through everything you do for Christ. Love, just like Paul said, if I can speak in tongue and if I can do miracles and I have no love, I'm just like clanging cymbals. And I think there's a lot of truth to that. So once again, I welcome you. I'm so glad you're here. Know that love is in the air right now and in your home and in your heart. If you have opened your mind and your heart to Jesus, the Holy Ghost will come in. He's a gentleman. Invite him into your life. Jesus is the reason why I'm here speaking, because Jesus is love. He's given us love. And so Jesus is the reason. And I'm so glad you're here. And if you love Jesus Moments, this radio ministry, which preaches the word of God and allows Jesus to be the preeminence in all through all, remember, this ministry depends solely on listeners like you for its support. 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Help us to continue to preach the word of God, to continue to preach Jesus and him crucified. Please continue to listen to Jesus Moments and to read your Bible and find a local church where the name of Jesus is exalted. You know, we're living in a world that is falling apart at every single facet of it. We see the Matthew 25, it's coming to pass, where Jesus was talking to the disciples, and they said, how would it be before you come? And he said, there would be wars and rumors of wars and earthquake in the diverse places and plagues and so forth. And we've seen that just this week alone, we've had so many earthquakes, devastating earthquakes. We've seen floods and we've seen the loss of life in the thousands. And so Jesus is coming soon. And I'm so glad. I am so glad. Aren't you glad that Jesus is coming soon? Aren't you glad that you are a believer? Aren't you glad that you are written? Your name is written in the Lamb's Book of Life. I want my name written in the Lamb's Book of Life. And I want him to come soon. The Bible says that in the book of Revelation that Jesus is coming back to get his bride. And that's us. We're the bride. We're the bride, spotless, clean, without wrinkle. We are the bride of Christ, and he's promised to come get us from this world that is falling apart, that is being destroyed at every single level. And we have a celebration, the celebration, the bride's feast, the celebration that which will occur in heaven coming. And I'm so glad that I will be there. And I know you will be there. I have a Bible verse for you today that is so powerful and so impacting. I think you're very privileged to be able to hear this Bible verse. Very few people have probably read and know this Bible verse, but it's so powerful, and it's such an honor for me to be able to read this Bible verse. Our Bible verse of the day comes from Isaiah 44, verse 6. And it says, thus says the Lord, the King of Israel and his Redeemer, the Lord of hosts, I am the first and I am the last, and there is no God besides me. Who is like me? Let him proclaim it and declare it. Yes, let him recount it to me in order from the time that I established the ancient nation. And let them declare to them the things that are coming and the events that are going to take place. Do not tremble and do not be afraid. Have I not long since announced it to you and declare it? And you are my witnesses. Is there any God besides me? Or is there any other rock? I know of none. That is the Bible verse of the day. Hallelujah to the Lamb of God. What a powerful, powerful verse. I am humbled by that. I am understanding that we serve a true and mighty God, the one true God of heaven and earth. I am just blown away and just on my knees, bowing before the creator of the universe in absolute awe. And so, brothers and sisters, I want you to continue to grow and to learn. I want to share some Bible words and try to define them so that you can have a better grip on these words when you hear them. And the Bible terms for today are authority. What is authority? We're constantly challenged to have authority and to bow down before authority because Jesus is authority. But how? What is authority? Why am I bowing down? So you have to know what authority is, and you have to be loyal. Jesus wants you to be loyal. But what is loyalty? And then there's idolatry. What is idolatry? And we need to define these things. Let's talk just about authority. So when we talk about authority, we're looking at someone that has absolute power, has authority. It's someone who has power, who has the right to give orders, who makes decisions and enforces obedience. Power and control is the core of authority. It is the legal and moral right to control or manage a group of people. Authority. We see authority all around us, from the police, from the government officials, an administrative agency that handle public services such as housing and so on and so forth. And they have the authority. They decide if a fence goes up or if it goes down or if it's too far up. Authority. We need to know what authority is and who has the authority. You have to isolate who has the authority. When you go to your workplace, who's in charge? That's a person with the authority. They've been assigned that authority. They have the authority. When a police officer comes in, he has the legal authority given to him when he wears a uniform and the badge. It's given to him by the state, by the city, by the nation, by the governing powers that be. And you have to know what authority is. And then we talk about loyalty. We talk about loyalty. I love that. What is loyalty? And, you know, today we talk about loyalty all the time, and we need to know what loyalty is. So loyalty is a strong feeling of support and allegiance, a steadfast action in a personal relationship, in a workplace, or a daily life. We need to know what that feeling is and what it means. I'm loyal to the Lord Jesus Christ. Well, how? Well, it's a strong feeling. And my actions have to support that loyalty. And so you're loyal to your boss because you show up from 9 to 5, Monday through Friday, and you do your job. So you're loyal in your daily life. You're loyal to your wife. Well, why? Well, because she is the only one and there is no other. And anytime someone else tries to intervene in that relationship, I hush him away because I am loyal to that person. So we have to define loyalty. But you know what? Before you even define loyalty, I love this. You want to know what disloyal is. Because if you know what disloyal is, then you'll know when you're not moving along those circles. So disloyal means lacking faithfulness. You know, as Christian, we're always asked to be faithful to the Lord. And to be faithful means there's something going on. There's an action. It means I read my Bible. It means I go to church. It means I love my neighbor. It means I believe. It means I trust in him. And so disloyalty is the complete opposite. And you want to know what that is, because then you'll know when you're outside of those boundaries. So I have no faithfulness. I'm being disloyal. I have no trust, no allegiance. And when you have this disloyalty, it means many things. It means that you're not there doing hardship for that person. You disappear. You're not supportive. You're defensive. You're gaslighting. You're shift blaming. You're getting angry when questioned. A lack of respect for authority and for people around you in your family that should be important, and people that you should care about. So that's disloyalty. And I think that helps to understand loyalty, to help you to bring you back into what is loyalty. And I think that's such a powerful word. And I think that we can certainly bring it in when we want to define loyalty. And finally, the last and third and final word is idolatry. I want you to listen to that word, because it's going to become very important in the next years ahead. Idolatry. That is a word that kind of fell by the wayside. It was out of use in the past 20, 30, 40 years, because we had such a strong Christian nation. But as our nation is now shifting more and more to the left and leaving its Christian beliefs, we're finding that idolatry now is making a comeback. It's stronger than ever. And so you, brothers and sisters, have to be aware what idolatry is. What does it mean? It's not just a Bible verse. It's an action. It's real. And so idolatry depicted in the Bible means the worshiping of a foreign god, or the worshiping of anything or something else other than God. It's a physical worship, and it could be a carved image, and we have so many of those. It could be material possessions, ideology that will go above the creator. When we place things above the creator, we are now in idolatry territory. And so idolatry presents a grave offense to God, and it leads to spiritual decay and divine judgment from him. We have to be aware. It is not a simple thing, idolatry, and you walk on. No, it has consequences. And God is very strict about that. As a matter of fact, he placed it in the Ten Commandments. When we look at the Ten Commandments, the first three commandments are exactly about idolatry. And so if he takes the time to give us the first three commandments, 1, 2, and 3, and talk about idolatry, it has to be for a reason. It has to be for a reason. We need to pay attention to the details. And we need to know when we're walking on shaky grounds, because you cannot expect to say to me that you're a Christian and walk on shifty grounds, violate these commandments, and then expect the blessings and the mercies of God. It doesn't work. And so we need to know what idolatry is. Exodus 20 is very clear. You shall have no other gods before me. You shall not make for yourself a carved image, any likeness or anything that is in heaven above, all that is in earth beneath, all that is in the water under the earth. You shall not bow down to them, nor serve them. For I, the Lord your God, am a jealous God, visiting the iniquities of the fathers to the children's third and fourth generation of those who hate me. So this is a very grave offense to the Lord. It is an offense that causes the Lord to want to castigate your generations of children to the third and fourth generation. It's amazing. So you're going to have the ire of the Lord transmitted because of what you did to your children, your grandchildren, your great-grandchildren, and your great-great-grandchildren. Think about these consequences. That's severe. I look at that, and I don't want my children to be suffering. Even Paul says, mortify therefore your members which are upon the earth, fornication, uncleanness, inordinate affections, evil behavior, covetousness, which is idolatry, and that's Colossians 3:5. Idolatry is not just venerating a statue. Idolatry takes place when we begin to value anything more than we value God. Then that's Galatians 5:20. You shall have no other God before me. It's very powerful. And we need to think about that. And so, brothers and sisters, I'm so glad and so blessed that we can have this moment together to talk about these things, because there is so much that we just don't know that is impacting us in a negative way. And we are not able to see that and understand that. And so I want to make sure that if you are a Christian, that you're watching out for these things, that you're watching out for disloyalty with the Lord, the lack of authority in your life, and then idolatry in your life. Get rid of those things in your life. I want to be loyal to my employer. I want to be loyal to my wife. I want to be loyal to the Lord Jesus. I want to understand that I have authority over me, which is my employer, my Lord Jesus. And I want to remove anything that looks or even smells like idolatry out of my life. I want no idolatry in my life. Remove the sin that is in your house, that is in your life, that is in your walk. You want nothing to do with idolatry. And idolatry, as I said now, is having a comeback, and it's coming back stronger than ever. Be careful, brothers and sisters. Let me just close in prayer and thank you once again for coming on board. I want to close in prayers. If there's anyone that would like to receive the Lord Jesus, pray this with me in the next 10 seconds. Father God, I am a sinner. I believe in your son, Jesus, that he died for me. And I want to be saved by the power of the Holy Ghost. Please come into my life, change me, make me a new person, and give me a new direction in the mighty name of Jesus. If you pray that prayer, please send us a email to myjesusmoments@gmail.com, myjesusmoments@gmail.com. And let us know what prayer requests you have, or if you accepted the Lord Jesus. I will be sending a copy of the Ten Commandments to those who respond, and I am so grateful and so thankful in the mighty name of Jesus. Amen.
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6: Have you heard it said that someone is full of hot air? That's a pretty good picture of a word Paul uses in 1 Corinthians. He says love is not arrogant. One translation says love isn't puffed up. When we love, we don't have an inflated view of ourselves. I think of a bellows used to fan a fire in the fireplace. You push those bellows and the air comes out and makes the fire bigger. That's what arrogance is like. We start thinking about our own accomplishments or the honors we deserve, and it fans the flames of sin. No one wants to be around someone who's full of hot air. The solution is to be filled with God's love. Then what comes out will be genuine interest and concern for other people. Would you ask God for that kind of genuine love? With Seeking Him, I'm Nancy DeMoss Waugemuth.
7: 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I'll start washing when I get older and dirtier. People who make soap are just after my money. 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I only wash at Christmas and Easter. 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
14: Have you ever watched a movie trailer and thought, this looks fantastic, only to discover later there was a little more in it than you expected? Well, today we're talking giant cartoon lawsuits, post-apocalyptic survival, faith and music, a bizarre horror comedy, Pokemon adventures, and even the newest Madden football game. Basically, we're covering enough entertainment to keep your family busy until Christmas. Well, welcome to the 805 Connection. I'm Brian Twee, and today we're joined by one of our favorite returning guests, Paul Acey, Director of Media and Culture and head of the Plugged In team at Focus on the Family. 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Paul, always great having you. 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
15: Hey, thank you so much for having me. It's always such a fun talking with you, Brian.
14: Well, I love it because you and your team watch the movies, you play the games, you review the shows, and spare the rest of us from making a few costly entertainment mistakes. Believe me, I listen to you guys when I'm doing these reviews, and I go, well, I'm not going to watch that, or I'm not going to even bother with that one. So, hey, one that got my attention, let's start with the movie people have been talking about for years, I guess, because it was kind of off and on, I guess, a little bit. Coyote versus Acme finally arrived after an unexpectedly long road to the theaters. For listeners who may not know the backstory, and if you don't, where have you been living under a rock someplace? Why, Paul, has Coyote versus Acme generated so much buzz?
15: So this is a fascinating story. It's actually almost as interesting as the movie itself. This was made, you know, obviously the Coyote versus Acme is based on the Looney Tunes characters that we all know and love and many of us grew up with. They've been a property for Warner Brothers for years and years and years and years and years. But when they were creating some of these new movies based on Looney Tunes characters, Warner Brothers had a little bit of a shakeup, and they decided, the leaders of Warner Brothers thought, you know what, we'll probably actually make more money if we never show these pictures to anyone. And so they had a handful of films that they actually shelved, said they were all done, but they're not going to release them, and they were just going to take a huge tax write-off on them. And Coyote versus Acme was one of the movies that sort of landed in that pot. So there was a lot of consternation that this might be a movie we never ever see. In swept Catch-Up Entertainment, they bought the film, released it obviously this weekend, and I tell you what, it has. I'm sure we'll be talking all about it, but I am so glad we had a chance to actually see this film because, in my opinion, it's a film worth seeing.
14: Really? That's great. You know, the premise centers on Wile E. Coyote suing Acme, which cracks me up, after countless product failures. And I'm laughing because in my head I've seen all the old cartoons as a kid. What makes that idea work?
15: Well, that's the thing, right? So we all know that Wile E. Coyote has been chasing the Roadrunner for how many decades? Actually, since 1949. That was the first year that that one of these Roadrunner cartoons made it to the screen. He, all along, he's been using all these Acme products. I don't know how Wile E. Coyote makes his money, how he has and so much to spend. I know he's not spending a lot on his, you know, he just lives in a cave, so that probably saves some money. But he keeps buying these gadgets, right? And they never work. Sometimes it is his fault, but a lot of times these machines, these products that he buys, they literally blow up in his face. Yeah. So after all this time, he comes to realize, you know, maybe one of the reasons why I've never caught the Roadrunner is because Acme doesn't make good stuff. So he decides to sue Acme, and he taps on the shoulder a down on his luck lawyer named Kevin, who tends to sue Acme for nickel and dime stuff, but Coyote wants him to sue the pants off of Acme and get revenge for all the terrible products they've done. So well, that's kind of the setup.
14: Yeah. Now, does this movie actually capture the spirit of the classic Looney Tune cartoons? Because, you know, I grew up on them, and I grew up on some of the older versions, and I saw it kind of go up until I stopped watching around the 70s, but I love those. I love the, and I even remember when Wile E. Coyote talked. That's how old I am.
15: Yeah.
14: Early days. Yeah.
15: So I have to say, I think that this movie does a really good job of capturing that whimsy, that chaos that comes with these old Looney Tune cartoons that we all sort of grew up with, right? I'm like you. I grew up with them on Saturday morning cartoons, got a chance to watch some of them after school. These were sort of a part of my childhood, and I think that this Coyote versus Acme really does a good job of embracing that nostalgia and really leveraging it in a great way while sort of updating it all to fit within a 21st century audience, right? This is sort of a weird hybrid movie where it's sort of it's like Who Framed Roger Rabbit. It's partially animated, it's partially live action. And they bring in so many of the old Looney Tunes characters that they just have these delightful little cameos all the time. And they really do stay true, I think, to the cartoons while giving us an updated sensibility and giving us actually a really nice message, too. If you look at Wile E. Coyote's career, he is a prime example of never taking failure as an answer. And he continues to keep trying. Now, sometimes you can say that can go too far, but the idea to say that man, don't let yourself be stopped by failure. Try again when it comes down to it. That's kind of a nice message to give to kids.
14: Very nice. Hey, let's move from cartoons to something a little heavier. The Dog Stars drops viewers into a post-apocalyptic world where one survivor is searching for meaning and purpose after devastating loss. Give us a quick overview of The Dog Stars.
15: Yeah, so this is a movie by Ridley Scott, who a lot of movie fans will know, has directed some all-time classics, you know, Alien, Gladiator. But if you look at Ridley Scott's production, a lot of them are not necessarily all that great for families, for sure. And this is sort of along the same lines. This is an R-rated, harsh post-apocalyptic story. You're right. That is very, very hard to say. It has a lot of blood. It has a lot of profanity. But it essentially takes place in this this dystopian world where there's just this guy. He's lost everything. He's lost his family. He's lost his dog. And he's trying to find meaning and hope in a world that has very little of it and some very, very terrible people who want to kill him and perhaps eat him. So there is definitely a lot going on in this. It really does have some interesting themes to think through. But man, the content is just so harsh that it makes it hard to sit through.
14: Yeah, the dystopian movies, some of them I've liked, some of them leave you just feeling depressed. I mean, mm-hmm. I watched what was it, The Handmaiden's Tale, I liked the storyline, but I would get done with it, turn to my wife and say, I want to go to a therapist. I'm depressed, because it shows, it makes you feel like it shows the United States and we've really, we're changed substantially. And yeah, some of those stories can really kind of leave you a little bit kind of down in the dumps. Although I think this one has a more upbeat ending than a lot of them do.
15: Yeah. I won't go into much detail on that, but I do spoilers. Think that you can. No spoilers. But I do think that this one does have a little bit of an upturn to it. And these movies can be sort of hit and miss in that, right? Yeah. I am also someone who likes to see if not a happy ending, at least a reason for hope. So many of these movies can lean into sort of this sort of nihilistic, there is no meaning type of feel. And those aren't movies that I like sitting through. Those are movies that can make me, as you say, I can leave the theater feeling worse than when I came in. And I don't think that's what movies are supposed to do. They're supposed to entertain. And I think that when they encourage you as well, I think that's better.
14: I flash back when you were talking that to Sophie's Choice 1,000 years ago when I saw that, and it was such a depressing movie. I walked out of the theater going, "Well, I feel pretty bad." Yeah, but you're right. Sometimes I think it really needs to be entertained, at least leave you on somewhat of a positive note. I get sometimes, this one was what Ridley Scott did. He took a little more time with the emotional journey on this, versus a lot. He's known for his action sequences and things blowing up, didn't he? He took a little more time.
15: It's interesting that you say that, because when I was talking with Bob Hoos, who reviewed the movie for Plugged In, he was talking about that the film feels in some ways bifurcated into two separate movies, where in one you're dealing with some of these really interesting themes. You're dealing with the family aspect and the hope aspect. And then on the other side, you're seeing all the blood, all the guts, all the chaos that is involved with this too. And for him, it almost felt like two separate movies.
14: Yeah.
15: And he felt like if Ridley Scott had actually separated them into two separate movies in a way, it might have been more effective.
14: Yes. Hey, let's pivot to a very different type of film. Beyond Belief follows a young, aspiring Christian musician wrestling with faith, purpose, and what he believes may be God's direction in his life. What's the basic story behind this title, Beyond Belief?
15: Yeah. So if we were just complaining about nihilistic movies, this is not one of those. This is a movie really all about hope and about really following God's word. So the story takes place in the 1980s, and I'm not sure if you remember Brian Petra, but is a huge, huge part of this movie. They actually, the band actually has a huge part to play in this, both in terms of their old music and in terms of even bringing this movie to theaters. It's about this guy who he's a young guy, really talented guitar player. He lost his dad a couple of years ago. His family is struggling to make ends meet. His evil uncle is trying to buy the family church from them. But this guy, he says that he knows how to solve all their problems. And that's by entering into the Battle of the Bands. He has a band called Jericho. If he wins this competition, Jericho will go on tour with Petra and open for them, and they will also get a record contract, which will solve all their problems. The thing is, he also hears a word from God, a literal word from God, and that word is run. Now, if this was a Stephen King story, we all know what the running would entail. You need to run out of your house really quickly. But this is a Christian movie, and so when he hears that word, a word that he believes is straight from God, he takes it literally, like he needs to run, as in train for a marathon. And that marathon, of course, takes place the very day of the Battle of the Bands. So that's sort of the setup for this film. It's a Christian film with some great messages about following God's word, even when it doesn't make sense. And that makes it kind of a really nice movie.
14: That sounds like a wonderful one. Yeah. You know, it's when God speaks, you sometimes are called to just kind of faithfully follow the best you can on that. And that's a wonderful theme, and it's good to see some faith-based kind of movies coming back around. Hey everybody, if you're just joining us, this is the 805 Connection, and I'm Brian Tuohy, and our guest today is Paul Acey from Plugged In, the media review ministry of Focus on the Family. And we've been discussing new movies, television shows coming up here in just a little bit, and entertainment choices families are facing right now. 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Comes right into your email. Tells you all what's going on for this week, and tells you what's coming out in all the different categories. It's a great resource. Listen up, ministry leaders, pastors. You know you need to keep a tab on the kids and the congregation too. So it's a great resource. I'm telling you, I love it myself. Hey, let's dive back in there. You know, just when you think it's never will come back, Terminator 2, the re-release, it's returning to the theaters, isn't it, Paul?
15: It is. You know, where you have really been seeing this a lot more lately, where movies from the past, the studios are putting them back in theaters. I think that there's a desire these days, even with as big a TVs as most of us have in our houses, even when we have all these streaming services where we can watch almost anything we want, anytime we want, there's a desire to see some of these films back on the big screen. And Terminator 2 is just the latest to sort of trundle back into theaters. It's just like Arnold Schwarzenegger says in this, "I'll be back." He was back. So, this is really a movie about another dystopian movie that has a little bit more hope to it. This is R-rated, so it definitely has some issues with it if you've never seen it before. But it sort of essentially takes place. John Connor is quote unquote the central character in this. For those who don't know the Terminator saga, John Connor is sort of the savior of humanity. When the machines take over, John Connor is the one who leads humanity in rebellion against these machines. But the machines know that he's such a threat that they start going back in time to kill him. Terminator 2 takes place when John Connor is about 10 years old. And so we have this terrible, terrible Terminator that can shift shape. This was one of the areas where CGI first really came into its own, and he is after John Connor. But the older John Connor actually sends a Terminator of his own in Arnold Schwarzenegger back in time to protect the young John Connor. And so that's kind of the setup for this movie. It is very violent. It is very profane. You do have some sensual behavior as well style here, not quite as much as you have in the original Terminator, but it's still definitely an R-rated film, and it looks it. So that's something to be aware of as you sort of navigate this new old release.
14: All righty. I always thought that the newer Terminator that came from the future, that kind of like mercury, liquid mercury, that's, I always thought that was kind of cool. And I also love the actor who played that too, because he's been in a lot of things. He was in movies, the Taylor Sheridan movies. He's mm-hmm. a good character actor. He really does a good job on it. But he was pretty young back then. And I remember I saw a funny article. I'm going to mention it real quick. There's a scene where he's running and chasing the car, like a carport. Uh-huh. And he said in an interview that he was in great shape. He said he ran so fast, because I guess he did that maybe in high school, that the director had to tell him to slow down because he kept catching the camera car. He kept catching up to him, and he had to slow his pace down. Anyway, fun side story. Hey, we have another very different movie with a different title called It Ends. Plugged In describes it as a strange blend of horror, suspense, and road trip storytelling. Give us the basic premise.
15: Yeah, so this is a really simple premise, actually. It's about these four old-time friends. They just graduated. Most of them just graduated from college. One of their friends who didn't go to college is sort of taking them home now. They want to go get some food, so they take a little bit of a detour, and that detour is really the worst one you can possibly imagine. They get on this road that goes on and on and on, and you can't get off of it. It is a pretty surreal movie. This was actually made for $60,000, if you can believe it. So we're seeing this has really been sort of the year of very cheap, pretty effective horror movies that go on to make a lot of money at the box office. So we'll see if It Ends as one of those. But it is an interesting movie in that it's really about life and about meaning. Most of the action, quote unquote action, takes place within the car as these kids talk, as they try to sift through what has happened to them. Are they in some sort of an afterlife? Are they being punished? These are all questions that they have, and they ask a lot of them. And I found that pretty interesting. The problem is that they ask them often with a whole bunch of profanity, and that's where this movie earns its R rating, is in the language. Yeah. There are just so many language problems with this, and that's why it landed the rating that it did.
14: All righty. And we're going to switch over here to TV. Let's talk about one that I kind of peeked in on, and I kind of thought it was okay. It's the television show called Leanne. Mm-hmm. It seems to be really popular. I was wondering if it was going to go beyond a season. Can you share with us real quickly the premise of the show for people who might not have tuned into it?
15: Yeah, you bet. So Leanne, it's on Netflix, and it's now in its second season. And the woman at the center of it, Leanne, she has two adult kids who she's trying to shepherd as best she can. She is dealing with a broken marriage. And now in season two, she has also been tasked with taking care of her aging parents. So these are all issues that she's dealing with. This is very much a comedy that takes place in real life. I think that a lot of the scenarios that you see in Leanne, many of us could relate to. She's also dealing with, at least in the pilot episode, of turning 60 and how that makes her feel. So there's a lot going on in Leanne. It's meant to take some really serious issues and make you smile through them. And that's one of the reasons why the show has been as popular as it is.
14: All right. You know, we're gonna jump over Pokemon. Sorry, folks. We'll hit this again next week. I do want to hit a game for a chance, because sometimes we leave the games off. We've got about a minute and a half left. Summarize what's going on with Madden NFL 27.
15: Well, I'll tell you what. Madden NFL 27, these games just keep churning, right? They have been around for a long, long, long time. And I think that most fans know kind of what to expect. It allows you to jump into the world of the NFL. You can jump in as either an owner where you control your team from top to bottom, drive them to the championship. You can be a coach where you actually just call the plays and let the AI play for you. You can be a player and have a career that goes for several years, and you actually run and catch and pass and do all those things that you want to do. This is such a broad game that in some ways, sometimes it can feel like you need to quit your job in order to learn how to do all of these things really well. But it is incredibly popular still, and it continues to get more and more robust. The way it looks always looks better. There's always more functionality added, but it's still kind of that same old Madden game that I think the fans have really known and loved for all these years.
14: All right. We got about a minute and a half left. Paul, before we wrap up, what's your best advice for parents and grandparents trying to navigate today's entertainment world?
15: That's a great question. Well, I'm biased, but I would say the first step you should take is go to pluggedin.com. We will really try to help you keep abreast of everything that's going on in the world of entertainment and technology. We review movies and TV and video games and music and YouTube channels and books even. 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
14: 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Appreciate your time.
15: Anytime. Hey, thank you so much, Brian.
14: All right, and thanks for all of you. For listening to the 805 Connection, I'm Brian Tweed. 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
22: 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Freedom is more than inheritance. 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So, do we have the courage to defend and protect what is being challenged, the very principles that made America the greatest experiment in history?
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4: Pride will also keep us off our knees as we try to figure out life on our own. Pride keeps us from prayer meetings. You know, I'm too embarrassed to show up to a prayer meeting because I don't know how to pray, and what will they think if I even try to utter a prayer in front of people? That's pride. You see, pride keeps us from a lot of blessings that God wants us to have in our lives. Pride keeps us fooled in ministry. Oh, I'm doing God's work, so I must be okay in my heart.
3: Have you ever thought about how Satan sneaks into your spiritual life, bypassing all your defenses? It's quite intriguing, isn't it? He brings a touch of pride into your life. Pride can be that sneaky poison that quietly undermines your spiritual journey and creates distance between you and God. It gives you a misleading feeling of goodness in your thoughts. In today's message, Pastor David invites you to push back against pride and embrace that beauty of humility in your life. Now, open your Bible to the book of Acts, chapter 11, as Pastor David continues his message, Humility's Victory Over Pride.
4: Peter, recounting his Holy Ghost experience when God confirmed that salvation would go to the Gentiles, stood before the church leaders in Jerusalem and began his testimony, "I was in the city of Joppa praying." That's what he was doing at the time. And concluding his remarks in Acts chapter 11, verses 16 through 17, he said to them, "Then, after praying, then I remembered the word of the Lord, how that he said, 'John indeed baptized with water, but you shall be baptized with the Holy Ghost.' For as much then as God gave them the like gift as he did unto us who believed on the Lord Jesus Christ, what was I that I could withstand God?" Peter was able to receive that truth because his heart was in prayer and his heart was lining up with the perfect will of God. And that's what prayer will do. Prayer will put our asking on the mark. Prayer will put our asking right on the target as we shoot that arrow to God. And in prayer, when we go to God in prayer, we certainly, part of that being on the mark is going to him with humility and not with pride. The prophet Isaiah, we see his prayers. You know, when he saw the Lord up in heaven and his train of glory, you know, all Isaiah could say was, "Woe is me. Woe is me. Woe is me."

into the contentment of storing up treasures in heaven rather than gathering weeds on earth, living God's way, willing to suffer with those who suffer in this world, making sacrifices so God's will can be done in and through us. That's how we hit the mark. And that is what James is talking about. He's saying you are asking, but you're asking with the wrong heart. So you are completely asking amiss. You're asking to fulfill the lusts of your flesh. So this is why you're warring. This is why you're fighting. He goes on in verse 4. He says, you adulterers and adulteresses. Now, that's not the literal sense. What he's acknowledging here is you guys have turned from the things of God and holiness, and you've turned to put your heart towards the things of the world. And whenever we do that, that is spiritual adultery, because we're sharing our heart that should be devoted completely to God. We're sharing it with the world, just like in marriage. If you share your heart in a relationship with another person, that's adultery. Well, it's the same thing with God. If you claim yourself to be a Christian, and yet your devotion is towards worldly things, that's spiritual adultery. You adulterers and adulteresses, know ye not that the friendship of the world is enmity with God? And the idea is that the world goes against God's plan. That's the enmity, is enmity with God. Whosoever therefore will be a friend of the world is the enemy of God. He's again tying it in. The world and worldly wisdom, they don't mesh with heaven and godly's wisdom. Do you think that the scripture says in vain, the spirit that dwells in us lusteth to envy? James is saying here that love of the world and worldly things, again, it's equated to spiritual adultery. You're turning your heart away from the love of God to idol worship, to coveting things in the world, and that's what's consuming your heart. We know Jesus in Luke 16:13, he said, no servant can serve two masters. Either he will hate the one or love the other, or else he will hold to the one and despise the other. You cannot serve God and mammon at the same time. And we understand, we know this as Christians, that there are two kingdoms in this world. There is the heavenly kingdom, and then of course there is the worldly kingdom. There's the kingdom of light, and there's the kingdom of darkness, and our hearts will have to be aligned with one or the other. You know, you can't go both ways in that. You're either aligned with light or you're aligned with darkness. And Jesus said we cannot serve both. And you know, it's not a Burger King alignment. You know, we can't have it our way. We got to have it God's way. We're either surrendered to God's authority in this world, or we are surrendered to Satan's authority, the prince of darkness. Now, what we just read here is truly a remarkable passage, because it says right there in verse 5, do you think that the scripture says in vain, the spirit that dwells in us lusteth to envy? And the idea is, James is quoting from the scriptures and references we can find. I'll share them with you if you need them later. But what he's saying is that as a born-again believer, we know that the Holy Spirit dwells within us. And what he's saying is if our heart is lusting, if we're a believer and our hearts are lusting after the things of the world, and we're consumed with the pleasures of the world and seeking after worldly things, the Holy Spirit that dwells within us is envious of that attention we're giving to the world. The Holy Spirit is jealous of our heart because we've given it over to the world and something else. We know what the Bible says about our relationship to the Holy Spirit. The Bible says we are not to quench the Spirit. Says we are not to resist the Holy Spirit. Says we are not to grieve the Holy Spirit. And the idea is the Holy Spirit is real. He is a person. He's part of the Trinity of God. And he's in our hearts. And the Holy Spirit wants us to have complete devotion to him, to God. And when we don't do that, he will be envious of our attention. He will be jealous. So when our hearts are chasing after the world, understand that the Holy Spirit is envious of that attention. Now moving on, look at verse 6. God's always graceful.
of the Holy Spirit, it says,

0: but he gives more grace. And amen to that, because none of us will be perfect. Our hearts will never be complete in our devotion, but he gives more grace. Wherefore he saith, God resists the proud, but gives grace unto the humble. Grace is always abundant and available, but a humble heart, not a proud heart, is the heart that receives God's grace. Proud hearts receive the consequences. A humble heart will receive the grace of God. Wherefore he saith, God resists the proud, but gives grace unto the humble. Submit yourselves, therefore, to God. Because he gives grace, submit yourself to God. It's a beautiful thing. Submit, resist the devil, and he will flee from you. So we have this beautiful passage, but he gives more grace. And that's, you know, that's bumper sticker material. That's something we should put over our doors, you know. But he gives more grace. That'll keep us looking up, no doubt. James is saying here that we are not left to deal with our worldly lusts on our own strength. And that's very encouraging, because we know we can't do it on our own strength. We know we can't deal with the temptations that are thrown at us on our own strength. We need God to give us the strength, and we need Jesus as our overcomer. And as Paul told us in Romans 8, we are more than conquerors in Christ Jesus our Lord. So this is where we need to find our strength to resist the devil. We must submit to God first. Annie Johnson Flint wrote this: he giveth more grace when the burdens grow greater. He sends more strength when the labors increase. To added affliction, he addeth mercy. To multiple trials, he multiplied peace. And that's what God will do in our lives, in our heart. You see, pride tries to battle the devil and his temptations and this worldly kingdom that is all around us. But you see, James tells us God resists pride because it is the wrong order of heaven's kingdom and heaven's wisdom. And we just read it. We read what the order is. It says, submit yourselves therefore to God. The idea is you must humble yourself before God first. You must humble yourself and submit to God. And in doing that, then he says, you will be able to resist the devil. If you think you can do it on your own strength, you won't be able to. If you think you can have victory on your own strength, it's not going to happen. You know, you may have it for a while, but that's only because the devil has sat down and, you know, he's waiting and watching for you to just, you know, burn out so he can come at you harder. You know, I really get the spiritual heebie-jeebies almost whenever I see preachers on TV, you know, strutting around saying, I rebuke you, devil, you know, I or we rebuke you, devil. And then they throw in the name of Jesus at the end. You know, a couple months ago, I actually saw a gal on TV stomping on the stage saying, I'm crushing the devil's head right into the ground. And I'm like, oh, Lord, have mercy on that person, because you know what? We don't have any strength to do that. And you know what? The devil's real. I know he's real. The Bible speaks enough about him to where I'm not going to challenge the devil that way. Yeah, in the name of Jesus, we can have victory over the devil, but also we tremble before our God, and we know that's where we need to have the victory over the devil, not any of our own strength. And I would never have that attitude to resist the devil in that way. James tells us, submit to God first, surrender to his authority. Then and only then will we be able to resist the devil. Coming out of the persecution of the Roman era was the birth of the monks. And the monks came to a place in their hearts as they chose to be exiles of life. They chose to be hermits and go live in the forests and mountains. And this was before they built monasteries for the monks and everything. These guys just really, you know, said, I'm going to go completely devote myself to the Lord and surrender to his will. Well, one night early in the 4th century, Anthony, a revered Egyptian monk, was standing in the desert, engaged in earnest prayer before God. And Satan seized the opportunity to rally the wild beasts of the area and to send them against Anthony. As they surrounded him on every side, Anthony stared at the beasts and boldly stated, "If you have received power over me from the Lord, draw nigh and delay not, for I am ready for you. But if you have made ready and come at the command of Satan, get you back to your places and tarry not, for I am a servant of Jesus the Conqueror." And when the blessed man had spoken these words, Satan was straightway driven away like a sparrow before a hawk. Submit to God first. Then we can resist the devil. Humility is the way of resisting the devil, not pride. And so this is what James is saying. Worldliness and pride we will fail at every time. But humility and Jesus, humility and God, humility and holiness will always have victory over the devil. He goes on in verse 7. He says, of course, resist the devil and he will flee from you. Verse 8, how do we resist the devil? This is great exhortation. It's very simple. He gives us the answer, draw nigh unto God, draw near unto God, and he will draw near to you. You see, pride keeps us from God, doesn't it? You know, pride in our heart says life is good. I got a great job. I've got a wonderful success, you know, going on, and God's been good to me. And gosh, I don't need to go to church, you know, everything's going great, you know, and besides, church is full of hypocrites, they're full of the weak, you know, they all need crutches there, and my life's just wonderful. That's pride. Pride will also keep us off our knees as we try to figure out life on our own. Pride keeps us from prayer meetings. You know, I'm too embarrassed to show up to a prayer meeting because I don't know how to pray, and what will they think if I even try to utter a prayer in front of people? That's pride. You see, pride keeps us from a lot of blessings that God wants us to have in our lives. Pride keeps us fooled in ministry. Oh, I'm doing God's work, so I must be okay in my heart. I must be on that straight path to heaven because, after all, I'm working for the Lord. But that may be a form of spiritual pride. You see, humility will always draw near to God. Humility seeks heavenly wisdom and knows it comes from being in fellowship with God. Humility knows where success and blessings come from and draws nearer to God. Humility desires to be in the presence of God's people and God's presence, and knows the vital importance of being before God on our knees, having a humble heart, and being in prayer before God. And that's individually and corporately as a church body. Humility knows the battles belong to the Lord, and we can't take them on ourselves, and we can't win them on our own. And this is what James is telling us, draw near to God. That's how we resist the devil. That's how we find victories. Draw near to God and he will draw near to you. He goes on and says, cleanse your hands, ye sinners, and purify your hearts, you double-minded. The idea behind double-minded is you confess sin, you get your heart right, you know, turn from bitterness and anger and all these things, these pride that's keeping you from drawing near to God with a true heart. Turn from those things. Verse 9, this is what he's saying to the prideful heart. He's saying, be afflicted, be troubled, and mourn and weep. Let your laughter be turned to mourning and your joy to heaviness. That's what will happen if we have a prideful heart. All these things we think that are wonderful, that are part of our worldly devotion, well, God can change that very quickly. And our joy can turn to mourning. And we wonder, why am I afflicted, Lord? Well, the Lord takes care of a prideful heart. Verse 10, he says, humble yourselves in the sight of the Lord, and he shall lift you up. Humility of the heart is what changes us and what keeps us lifted up and looking up. Speak not evil one of another, brethren. He that speaketh evil of his brother, you know, this is interesting that James says this, because remember James, what he spoke to about Jesus, his brother. You know, he actually said, this guy's not the Savior. He must be crazy. You know, he spoke behind his back and he gave him a few digs before he had the full truth. So James is certainly speaking from the heart here. He that speaketh evil of his brother and judges his brother speaketh evil of the law and judges the law. But if thou judge the law, thou art not a doer of the law, but a judge. There is one lawgiver who is able to save and to destroy. Who art thou that judgest another? So here James is saying, really, what he's saying is, look at humility. With humility, we can fruit inspect. You know, we can check the fruit of the heart. Humility is allowed to do that. But remember, as fruit inspectors, we don't, you know, condemn someone with our mouth and leave them on our way. As fruit inspectors, we're required to come alongside that person and pray with that person and help that person and encourage that person and come along and try to build that person up in the Lord. That's our job in humility with Christ. But you see, pride, on the other hand, pride judges another. Pride condemns another. Pride gossips and puts another brother or sister down in front of others. But James has said, the law is the only judge we have. And we know what Paul wrote about in Galatians. He said, the law is what drives us to Christ. The law is what drives us to the Savior, to the cross, because the law is ultimately where we all fail. And so he's saying, the law is the only judge, not of ourselves. And he's saying, we have no right to judge others, because what we're doing then is putting ourselves above the law. Legalism is good at doing that, isn't it? And this is what James is saying. And we know what Jesus taught about, you know? As Christians, he says we're to be very, very aware of the own planks in our own eyes, right? Before we start judging others. You know, he said, remove that plank in your own eye. But he also goes on to tell us that we do discern, and we are to be fruit inspectors. We're not to be just unwillingly or uncarefully throwing out truth to pigs and swine. So there's that heavenly wisdom that we need to have in our hearts. But he's saying there is only one lawgiver, and that's God. And we know that God is the final judge, and we have no place judging brothers or sisters in the church. He concludes, verse 13, go to now, ye that say today or tomorrow we will go into such city and continue there a year and buy and sell and get gain. Now, this all sounds good, but remember how James is teaching in this chapter. He's talking about pride and worldliness, contrasting it with humility and holiness. And he's saying, look, you know, you guys go around and you say, well, you know, there's opportunity over there. I think I'll pack up and go over there. Or I'll take this job over here, or I'll do this investment here, or I'll do this and that. But James says in verse 14, whereas you know not what shall be on the morrow, for what is your life? It is even a vapor that appears for a little time, and then it vanishes away. The idea, as James saying, is our life is to be subject to divine leading. It is to be subject to the leading of the Holy Spirit for God's will in our life. Verse 15, for that you ought to say, if the Lord will, we shall live and do this or that. We should be praying for God's will in our life. We should be praying for that job that he's sending us to. We should be praying over our investments. We should be praying over our moves or our opportunities that come before us. This is how we walk in the perfect will of God. But now you rejoice in your boastings. You rejoice in your pride. All such rejoicing is evil. And he's saying pride. What pride does is it doesn't consider the Lord in our plans. Pride looks at just the wonderful things that are presented before it, but it doesn't consider the Lord in the plans. Humility will consider the Lord. Humility and then obedience will consider the Lord. You know, he may tell you to turn down that opportunity, because God sees the bigger picture. You may have a great job offer before you, but what you may not see is that it's going to take you away from your family and take you away from time with the people that need you most. But you see, God sees all of that. And so if we're asking on target, not amiss, then He will lead you into that divine will for your life. And that's the exhortation James is giving here. And pride, the boastings of it, the rejoicing in our pride, it'll all crumble down at some point if we truly seek God. Therefore, to him, verse 17, therefore to him that knoweth to do good and does it not, to him it is sin. So he leaves the chapter with really a rebuke. If you're not seeking, what he's saying is if you're not seeking the will of God, which you know is right in your heart, then what you're doing is you're amiss. And it is sin. Divine leading is a heart surrendered to the will of God for your life. And it is the humble heart that only receives divine leading. You know, again, pride, in contrast, pride will turn from God's leading. And of course, that is sin. And we don't want to be walking in that sin. Pride is unwilling to sacrifice the lusts and desires of the flesh and the world that are presented to us. Pride keeps us from a better relationship with God in Christ. And pride gets us to try to covet and hang on to those pleasures of the world that we also like so much. And I put us all in that same category. But a humble heart is willing to sacrifice all to be in the perfect will of God. And that's where we would have our devotion to Him. That's how we are led divinely by the hand of God.
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10: We are going to jump into Acts chapter 2. We got a lot on the docket this morning. So we have a baby dedication, we've got baptisms, and we've got teaching and worship and everything else. So we're going to be in Acts chapter 2. So please flip to Acts chapter 2. While you are turning there, I was born and raised just outside of Detroit, and I have always been a Lions fan, and there was one specific season where we had an extended family member who had season tickets, and they were unhealthy, they weren't well, but they didn't want to give up their season ticket seats, and so they kept them, and they gifted four season tickets to my family, which I... season ticket holders, that's like some elite company. I don't know that I will ever rejoin that group in the rest of my life, but for 1 year, we got to experience what it meant to be season ticket holders. So in an NFL season, there's 16 games, which means 8 of them are at home and 8 of them are away. So we got to attend 8 Lions games in one season, which is far more than we usually get to go to. And it was a historic season. The season that we got to attend was the worst season in the franchise history. They didn't win a single game. They lost 16 straight games. And we got to see 8 of them in person. But the season ticket holder experience, if you've ever had that, you'll know what I'm talking about, but is different than just a normal, like you buy a ticket online and you go and sit, because you go and you're kind of surrounded by people that are also season ticket holders. And so you kind of get familiar with some of these people that are at the game. You're sitting next to the same people. You get to know their name. You get to know a little bit about them, maybe what they do for work or what they're passionate about. But you're also, you're all there because you have a shared passion for the team that you're cheering for. And, you know, you go every other week, about one game home, one away game. You're there, you know, for about 4 months. You're kind of seeing them every other week. And you forge a little bit of a relationship that's like enough that if you see them outside of the stadium or around town or something, you can like say hi because you recognize them. But that's kind of the extent. And then once the season's over, I mean, for us, it was 1 year. So once the season's over, it's like, I don't know any of them anymore. I don't remember any of their names anymore. And they're no longer part of my life. We didn't have that much meaningful community because I saw them a few times. And I am, I'm afraid that it is far too common that the church experience, what it means to be part of the church, a church, can be more similar to a season ticket holder experience in our lives than it can be actually how God intended it to be. And so we get to look at Acts chapter 2 this morning, and we get to see this template for what it looks like to experience a spirit filled church, which I'm excited about. And so as we kind of gather together today, we're going to look at the Spirit-filled church. And the big idea is that believers will experience the beauty of the Spirit-filled church as they gather together and as they scatter together. And when we commit to this Spirit-filled community, we will experience belonging. We will find a place that we can contribute and actually use our gifts. And we will thrive as we are transformed and the greater community outside of us is also transformed. So I'm going to read Acts chapter 2, verses 42 through 47, and then I'm going to pray for us. And they continued steadfastly in the apostles' doctrine and fellowship, in the breaking of bread and in prayers. Then fear came upon every soul, and many wonders and signs were done through the apostles. Now all who believed were together and had all things in common, and sold their possessions and goods, and divided them among all as any had need. So continuing daily with one accord in the temple, and breaking bread from house to house, they ate their food with gladness and simplicity of heart, praising God and having favor with all the people. And the Lord added to the church daily those who were being saved. All right, so the subject of this morning is, you guessed it, Spirit-filled church. The Spirit-filled church, and the object that we're going to look at that I believe that God intends for each one of us to kind of grab onto would be that we would thrive in Spirit-filled community. Thrive in Spirit-filled community. Now, what we're talking about today is the Spirit-filled church, and I'd like to draw a distinction between a group of people who are sitting in the same room who all have the Holy Spirit in them because they have trusted Jesus. We know that when we place our faith and our hope and our trust in Jesus for the forgiveness of our sins, we are indwelled with the Holy Spirit, we are sealed with the Holy Spirit. So, if you are a follower of Jesus, you have the Holy Spirit. And now we have a room full of people who have been indwelled with the Holy Spirit, those of us who have trusted Jesus. But there is a distinction in a room full of people who are indwelled with the Holy Spirit and a Spirit-filled church. Okay, those are two different things. A group of Christians gathering together and a Spirit-filled church is different. We've looked, Pastor Bruce and Pastor Mark both shared about the baptism of the Holy Spirit, which can happen at salvation, but it can also happen subsequent to salvation when there is a pouring out and empowering of the Holy Spirit on an individual and on a community to accomplish the work of the Holy Spirit as they serve Christ. That's what it looks like to be a Spirit-filled church, is that the Holy Spirit is poured out on us and we are living out what it means to follow Jesus for a specific time in a specific place for a specific purpose. So there's a distinction in just Christians coming together for a service and a Spirit-filled church, which is what we see in Acts chapter 2. So the two things that we're going to look at this morning is the Spirit-filled gathering, and the Spirit-filled scattering. Those are the two kind of, this is the way that this passage breaks up, in Spirit-filled gathering and the Spirit-filled scattering. So in verses 42 through 43, we see the Spirit-filled gathering. And the first component of what it looks like in the Spirit-filled gathering is teaching. Now, to give you some context, Acts chapter 2, the beginning, first four verses, the Holy Spirit is sent to earth, to believers. And so the believers are indwelled with the Holy Spirit. And then after that, we see Peter in the remainder of Acts chapter 2 prepare and deliver this message of the gospel of Jesus, because he is empowered by the Holy Spirit to do a miraculous work of the Holy Spirit through this message that he's delivering. And he's connecting the law and the prophets and all of the Old Testament, demonstrating to the people of Jerusalem that Jesus was the point of all of it. And we're told in verse 41 that approximately 3,000 people were added to their number that day because of the work of the Holy Spirit through the preaching of the word. And so we see there's this Spirit-filled community in Jerusalem. And then verses 42 through 47, we see what they actually do, how they live out what it means to be the church. And I think a lot of us think about church, when we think about church, it's like the name on a building and where we go at a specific hour on Sunday morning. And that is a small C church. That is what it means to be here right now. But that is not what it means to be part of the church. We are the bride of Christ. And we have the opportunity, by the power of the Holy Spirit, to live out what he's called us to. So the first thing that we see happening when believers gather together in a Spirit-filled church is teaching. It says, and they continued steadfastly in the apostles' doctrine. The apostles' doctrine. It doesn't say scripture, it doesn't say the word of God, it says the apostles' doctrine. The reason that this is significant, obviously, the Old Testament is important. Peter just got done teaching through this. And so we know that the Old Testament is important to understand that it is God's word, that it is scripture. But also at this time, they didn't have the New Testament. So the apostles' doctrine was the New Testament. When we read the New Testament, that is the apostles' doctrine. So we now are devoted to the apostles' doctrine and the teaching of God's word. If you come here on Sunday mornings to Calvary Nexus, you will hear us systematically teach through God's word, book by book, chapter by chapter, verse by verse. That's what it means to be part of Calvary Chapel, and that's what we are. And so we teach book by book, chapter by chapter, verse by verse. Now I recognize we're in the middle of a Holy Spirit series, but next week we're starting John. And we're going to be in John for almost a year, so buckle up. Get your notebooks ready, because we're going to work through the Gospel of John. And I'm excited for it. But that's what we do. When we gather together, and when you look at a Holy Spirit church, when you look at the Holy Spirit has just been poured out on these believers in Jerusalem, and what does it say they do? When they gather together, they are devoted steadfastly to the apostles' doctrine, to the teaching of God's word. That's exactly what we're doing this morning. The next thing that we see is fellowship in verse 42. They are steadfastly continuing in the apostles' doctrine and in fellowship. Fellowship. What does it look like to steadfastly continue in fellowship? When we come together on Sunday mornings, we do our best to create little pockets of opportunities for us to fellowship. But I'm going to be honest with you. The 1 minute countdown clock, I don't think is enough for what kind of fellowship we're talking about here. Like the spirit-filled fellowship. The 1 minute countdown clock is great. Going out and having a donut and getting to know someone's name is great. But I'm going to be honest with you. I think that at times it can feel more like season ticket holders, where we're coming in and we're sitting in the same seat whenever we come, and it's like every other week, and we sit down and we recognize a few of the people that are sitting around us by name, and we might know what they do for a living. But I don't think that that really counts as spirit-filled fellowship, to continuing to commit steadfastly to fellowship looks different than that. And beyond just showing up and getting to know people's names, according to a Gallup study in 2024 and Pew Research, only 40% of those who attend church state that they regularly attend church. 40%. And the definition of regularly attending church is once a month or more. So statistically speaking, 40% of people who attend church regularly attend, and of those who regularly attend, that constitutes people who only come once a month. It's incredibly challenging to actually fellowship with other believers if we're only seeing each other once a month when we come together. And what does it even look like to fellowship? Is it just saying good morning when you have a minute of time? I would say that it's greater than that. The first 2 weeks of this series, Pastor Bruce taught from 1 Corinthians chapter 12 on the spiritual gifts. What does it look like to be part of the body of Christ? What does it look like that you have been uniquely gifted by the Holy Spirit, who wants to use you in mighty ways for the establishment of his kingdom and his church here? He wants to use you specifically. So part of fellowship is coming together with your brothers and sisters in a spirit-filled community and using the Holy Spirit gifts that you have been given to build up that community. If you ask people who truly feel that this is a place where they have fellowship, many of them are part of a team that's serving somewhere. Whether that's in the kids ministry, whether that's serving donuts, whether that's serving communion, whether that's setting up on Sunday mornings, whether that's the tech team, whether that's the worship team, it could be anywhere. But many of them are using the gifts that God has given them to build up the church. So we see teaching. We see fellowship. The next thing that we see mentioned is communion. In verse 42, it says, they continued steadfastly in the apostles' doctrine and fellowship and in the breaking of bread. Now that breaking of bread is specific to communion, and it is part of the gathering that they would have weekly. So they come together and they break bread with one another. This is not talking about, like, you know, ordering Domino's and splitting a pizza. This is talking about observing Holy Communion, where we remember the sacrifice that Jesus made for us on the cross. And we're going to do that this morning in a bit. But we're told that Jesus was in the upper room with his disciples for the Passover, and he took the bread and he broke it and he gave it to them. And he said, this is my body. And he took the cup and he gave it to them and he said, this is my blood. Whenever you do this, remember me. And so as we gather together, and then Paul in 1 Corinthians 11 encourages us that whenever we come together, We remember what Christ did for us through communion. So we get to do that together. That is part of our gathering time when we, Spirit-filled believers, gather together for these Spirit-filled gatherings or services. We have teaching, we have fellowship, we have communion, and then finally we have prayer. The last part of verse 42 says prayer. We are called to be a people of prayer. We are called to be a house of prayer. We seek to emphasize prayer in all of our gatherings. We have a group of about 30 of us that gather together every morning. You are invited. You are welcome. We would love to have you come at 8:05 in the cafe, and we pray. And we pray over what's going to happen in our gatherings. We pray over our neighborhood groups. We pray over our events that are coming up. We pray over our ministries. We pray over your children. We pray over the prayer requests that get submitted. Because we want to be a people of prayer. We don't want to take this lightly. We see what's happening here, and we see that this is what it looks like to be part of a Spirit-filled church. So we want to pray. We take time throughout our gathering where we pause and we pray at different portions during the teaching, during the worship, over Magdalena. At different times where we get to pray for one another, we want to emphasize prayer. After I'm done teaching, there will be people in the back that want to pray for you. We pause for a minute so you can submit a prayer request so that we can fellowship with one another by praying for one another throughout the week. We want to be a people of prayer. We want to emphasize prayer. We want to emphasize going before the Father on behalf of one another. And if you don't receive the prayer requests and you would like to, it's very easy. Just when you're submitting a prayer request, say, I would like to receive the prayer requests. And then we'll send them to you. Every week, there's hundreds of them that come in. And you can go through them and you can be praying for the other people in this church. And it's wonderful. So I would just encourage you, this is what the church gathering, a Spirit-filled church gathering, is intended to look like. And it's more than just showing up to receive a teaching and to listen to a couple songs once a month. God has more for us. And I think that there's so much beauty in this. So we see the gathering when the church comes together, what it looks like for a Spirit-filled church to gather together. But then in verses 44 through 47, we see what it looks like for the church to scatter together. So we see the Spirit-filled church scattering. Now, one of our core values here at Calvary Nexus is we gather together and we scatter together. Now, that seems a little bit maybe paradoxical, but what it means is that we are devoted to actually trying to seek to live out what it means to be a Spirit-filled church. We do not want to be a people who come together on Sunday mornings for 1 hour, who shake hands with a few people, and then we see each other 1 month later in the same spot at the same time and say, "What was your name again?" That's not our desire. Our desire is to be a people who come together, who fellowship with one another, who know each other, who gather together, but then who live out what it means to be a follower of Jesus together during the week. And then we come back again on Sunday. And we get to do it all over again. So we have the church gathering, but then we have the church scattering. And I don't know if you know this, about 10 years ago, we had midweek services that were going on here at the church. And it was wonderful. It was great. I wasn't here, but I'm sure it was great. and then we stopped all of that. We stopped all of our midweek services. And we started neighborhood groups, which if you're new to Calvary Nexus, small groups, care groups, grow groups, whatever else. We started neighborhood groups. And the purpose of our neighborhood groups is that we would get out of this building and go and scatter together in small groups where we can grow in our love for God, grow in our love for neighbors, and make disciples. So we gather together and then we scatter together where we're actually forging community and we're actually living out what it means to be the church rather than just coming for a service like a season ticket holder. And so that's the hope and the prayer, is that in our small groups, in our neighborhood groups, we are scattering well together, like we will see in verses 44 through 47. I'll read them one more time. It says, "Now all who believed were together and had all things in common, and sold their possessions and goods and divided them among all as any had need. So continuing daily with one accord in the temple and breaking bread from house to house, they ate their food with gladness and simplicity of heart, praising God and having favor with all the people. And the Lord added to the church daily those who were being saved." Now, the first component to scattering together that we see listed here is the term "together." They were together in verse 44. "And all who believed were together and had all things in common." And then in verse 46, it says, "continuing daily with one accord from the temple to the home." So they were continuing daily, and they were together and had all things in common with one another. I think as we pause and contemplate what it means to be together as spirit-filled people, I think all of us know that it's more than just sitting in a seat for an hour and 15 minutes a week. We can sit here, and that doesn't mean that anyone knows what's going on in our life. That doesn't mean that anyone knows what we're struggling with, what we're celebrating, what we're excited about. Doesn't mean that anyone knows what is going on in the relationships that we have, in the lives of our children. What we see is when the Holy Spirit came and the believers began to live as the church, they were together. All who believed were together and had all things in common. So let us daily with one accord gather together. If you're not plugged into a group, get plugged in to a group. I recognize that you can have passions that are outside of the church. You might love to do some athletic activity. You might love to work. You might love to be with your family. You might love all the other things that you have an interest in. And I think that those things are great. But if people that are here aren't part of your community, you're not together with them, they don't know who you are, and you don't know who they are, I would say we are missing out on what it means to be a spirit-filled church. Because he is the one who's united us. He has broken down the dividing wall of hostility. He has brought us into a family and a body together for us to be together with one another, building one another up, which means we have to carve out the time to be with one another and to be together. It says in verse 46, they continue daily in one accord. That is so contrary to like the Southern California lifestyle. Like church is just something you do from 9 to 10:30 on Sunday. That is not how these people were living a spirit-filled life.
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12: 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Freedom is more than inheritance. 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Freedom only survives when each generation chooses to defend it. So, do we have the courage to defend and protect what is being challenged, the very principles that made America the greatest experiment in history?
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22: 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And so if you look nationwide, you're looking at above 50 million potential victims a year. 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
23: We have over 1,100,000 registered Republicans in this county, more than any other county in the United States by far, but you miss 100% of the shots you don't take. And when Republicans don't turn out like they didn't turn out in the primary, then I've got a bone to pick with you.
1: This is SoCal Connection with Larry Marino.
21: But first, let's check in with Paula Creation from Shepherd Church with our segment that we usually do, and Paula, it's always good to talk with you. 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
24: I do. And I'm just so grateful that you have us on. Always excited to bring new people to the program that are doing just some remarkable things in the city. And one of them is just a gentleman that I've gotten to know over the years. He is with Adopt the City, which is a ministry of Freedom Church. Richard, thank you for being here.
25: How's it going? Pleasure to be here, guys.
21: It's good to have you on. Set it up. Tell us what the story is behind Adopt the City.
25: Well, our church pretty much started in a laundromat of pastors Justice and Maria Coleman here in the Valley. We're running a little group out of their house, and they said, what's it look like to actually do the things we're reading about here in the Bible? And so they went out to a laundromat and started doing free laundry for people. And that grew into what is now Freedom Church.

0: expand that program and include other ministries doing similar work, right? I mean, you guys have been doing this for a lot. I feel like at COVID is when you guys really took off and launched. You guys were everywhere during COVID, and it has just grown from then. But now you guys have a facility that you're looking at making sort of a hub of resources. Is that correct? I'm probably not saying it right, but can you share that?
1: Correct. We've been able to acquire a new building, which will allow us to use our existing building as our main outreach hub. But also with the new building, we're going to be able to house different ministries and outreaches within an office space where just the city can have access to other services, counseling services, pregnancy crisis services, things of that nature that we'll be able to provide there while still expanding our outreach at our current location. That is our drive-through pantry, our recovery ministries that are seeing, you know, upwards of 300 people on a weekly basis, but also our community meal serving our homeless community. So as we continue to expand, and yes, it did take off right after COVID, especially our drive-through pantry at the time. So we started just getting a ton of volunteers with their own funds going out to markets, and now we have a network of supermarkets and food banks that are able to provide food for us, and we're serving about 400 vehicles each week.
2: Wow. Give us a sense of the need. I mean, you're serving 400 vehicles a week. That means there's a lot of folks out there that are facing challenges right now. Kind of describe the clientele, the folks who are needing help right now.
1: It's a wide gamut. It could be those that have been going through hard times as a constant in their lives. But also we're finding that it's the families that just lost their job, or their main breadwinner just lost their position of years of working and providing for their family. And oftentimes, you know, somebody will see a fancy car, right, or a nice car come through our drive-through pantry. And our mission is, and statement is, that we have no strings attached. We don't ask necessarily questions, and do you qualify for free food and for you to receive these meals? If you're coming through, it's because you need it, and we're going to serve your needs. And oftentimes it's those that, you know, yes, they are single moms. They are families that are in need. Elderly was really a huge demographic that during COVID, the resources were limited, and we were able to really meet their needs. And now we're actually delivering to their homes as well at times.
2: Wow.
0: How do you guys get the word out to all of these people?
1: That's a great question, because they seem to just show up. I mean, at 4 or 5 in the morning, they're already a line of cars out the door.
0: Wow.
1: And as we speak, because today is Wednesday, and there's a line of cars out the door. And for the most part, it started through just some basic word of mouth. But we don't really advertise. People just showing up each and every week.
2: Pastor Richard Rodriguez, how do you make this happen? Are you connected to some of these food bank networks in the area? How do you get your supplies so that you can do this?
1: Yeah, a huge breakthrough was working with the Los Angeles Regional Food Bank in LA, and a larger program that allows you to partner with local markets. So we're picking up food from Target, Whole Foods, Amazon Fresh when they were around, also Costco services as well. So some of those items that are in great shape, food that hasn't yet expired, we're able to accumulate those and grab those on a weekly basis. We have pickups. We're able to acquire our own refrigerated truck, which has been a huge game changer, that we're able to do pickups each and every day of the week, so that for Wednesday, our volunteers, God bless them, because we couldn't do it without them, are able to sort through everything and be able to distribute to the families in need.
2: Now, is the problem or challenge getting worse or better, about the same? Because we always hear these stories about, oh, well, the homeless numbers are slightly down and we're getting this improvement here. But, you know, it's only anecdotal. You kind of just see people still on the streets in some areas and people not others. What's it like from your perspective?

0: Great question. Really, it hasn't slowed down. I know during COVID, there was a peak. There was people weren't able to go and get food themselves. Oftentimes, were afraid to do so. But it has continued to grow on a weekly basis. Again, the demographics range from those that we might expect, maybe those that are homeless and part of our weekly community meals that are coming on Wednesday to pick up bags of food as well. But it's definitely a need that is constant. Food costs are always high. Mm-hmm. There's a lack of resources. People are having 2-3 jobs. There's such a need even for that extra, right? It may be that you have enough for the basics, but all of a sudden you're not, you know, if we're giving out racks of ribs and steaks and eggs and milk, these are some substantial necessities that even every household could use on a regular basis. So they're able to maybe buy some of the produce and things of that nature to get them through the week. But even just to supplement what they would normally feed their family with, there's even that need.
1: And what's the reaction from those who come by? I mean, obviously, you're serving 400 at a time here. What do they tell you? Do they, super appreciative? What are the words they say?
0: Super appreciative. A lot of them turn out to be volunteers as well. Mm-hmm. So we also have our setup on a Tuesday. So our pickup is on a Wednesday. Our setup, we're getting all the dry goods ready on a Tuesday. And a lot of the recipients of the meals and the bags of groceries are actually coming in on Tuesdays, helping set up everything, and are really grateful. And you know, we're able to really hear about their stories and their families, the difference not just that the food is making, but the community that they're building around them. So that's a huge win. Anytime we can, you know, make new friends and hear their stories, and you know, whether they come to our church or not, it's irrelevant at that point. Oftentimes they do, but they're just extremely grateful, and really and they're the ones that are getting the word out, because it's their friends and their families and their neighborhood and same apartment buildings that they're living in, or same, encampments as they may. And they're just, let's go grab some food today. So they're, they're super grateful. The atmosphere is pretty lively. We play music out there. We're, you know, trying to smile at everybody and make sure that they're having a good time, even while they're waiting for hours.
1: Wow. Paula, final minute or so to ask questions. What do you want to wrap up with?
2: Just that this outward facing ministry piece that churches are embracing, I don't think anyone's doing it better than Freedom. Freedom has embraced looking out into the community and seeing what those needs are and seeing where the heart is needing outside of their churches and responding. And so, do you guys need volunteers to help do this? Is there a way to connect people to the work that you're doing? Do they need to be members of your church? What does that look like, real quick?
0: Yeah, as I mentioned, they don't need to be members of our church. We always need volunteers. We're getting more and more food and more deliveries on a weekly basis. They can reach out on our website at adoptthecity.com, and there's a form we can complete there. They can email me directly at richard@adoptthecity.com. And really, all are welcome. They don't need to come to church. They don't need to be, you know, believers in Jesus. This is the best way that we see to be the hands and feet of Jesus, you know, really serve and love on our community.
2: 360-degree ministry, right? Mm-hmm. Where every opportunity to connect.
1: Yeah.
0: Yeah, there's a huge recovery program. We have, you know, we're doing Laundry Love, where we do free laundry once a month on a Sunday afternoon between 2 and 3 p.m. And yeah, we're doing showers and meals on Saturday for our homeless community. So we do have an umbrella of, you know, outreach through Adopt a City. And yes, we're just trying to make an impact, right? And if Freedom Church was not to be here tomorrow, then we would love people to say, hey, we miss that church and the things they did, you know, to assist us.
1: All right, leave us with the information again. The name of the church is?
0: Freedom Church in Chatsworth.
1: And the website is?
0: AdoptTheCity.com.
1: And you've invited folks to reach out to you individually by your email. Say your email slowly.
0: Richard@AdoptTheCity.com.
1: Got it. And Paula, quick plug for your show. You're on this weekend, right?
2: Yeah, every weekend on Sundays at 2 o'clock on KKLA. It's called Lost and Found, where we really connect the church to the work that needs to be done. 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Larry, always thank you.
1: Thank you. Take care. Thank you both.
0: Amazing to meet you guys. Thank you.
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1: Coming up, my guest is Roxanne Hoag, chair of the LA Los Angeles GOP. Thank you so much for being with us. Good to have you on.
4: Thank you for having me.
1: All right, here we go. We're going to talk about a story that I hadn't heard of, and apparently a lot of people haven't heard, but it's been going on for quite a while. It's called Donate a Dollar, Mayor Gets Six Program. And the way it works is just as it sounds. For certain small donations, if you give a dollar, Mayor Bass gets $6 for her campaign. They add, I guess, five more, right? And
4: well,
1: tell
4: no,
1: us how it works.
4: Well, no, it's a 6-to-1 match.
1: Okay.
4: Six to one match.
1: All right. I'm not good with math, but I'm told it's capped at $257 per donor. But let's say if you donate five, does the city get 30? So they get 35?
4: The city then gives 30.
1: Okay.
4: And then so you end up with 35.
1: If you donated 25, the donation becomes $175. Ouch. Yeah. And that's like our taxpayer money going into her campaign, right?
4: And not just her campaign. So let me give you the history of this. Like almost everything that has gone wrong with California, it starts with good intentions.
1: Yes.
4: So somebody in around 2011 was like, you know what? I bet people would like to get big money out of politics. We should offer one-to-one matching funds. And it was put on the ballot and voters voted for it because that sounds reasonable.
1: Yeah.
4: Look, we want to encourage all sorts of people to get involved. And if you do one-to-one, that doesn't seem crazy. And if there's some sort of restriction, like you have to get so many donations from various geographical areas of your district that you're running in the city of LA, and you have to agree to a campaign finance cap, and you have to agree to participate in a public forum.
1: Okay.
4: That sounds good. Well, no sooner was it passed than in 2018, I think, they decided to make it 6-to-1, magically, just like they decided to make outlaw tires, just like they've decided to increase the gas tax. There's letting the camel's nose
1: right
4: inside the tent is a bad idea.
1: We didn't vote on the 6-to-1 match, did we?
4: No.
1: Nor did we vote in California on the your tire has to go, it's going to cost you more thing. There's something about government where it's not direct democracy. We don't get to decide everything. They go off and do this, but it happened. And it's controversial because it's using taxpayer money to boost an incumbent's reelection bid. It gives them maybe an unfair advantage. Maybe it just hurts because it's coming out of our wallet. What's the parts that hurt?
4: Nithya can also get this money.
1: Oh,
4: the two of them,
1: they both can spend our money.
4: Enrich themselves. Anyone running for any city of LA office. And by the way, I have a call in and I'm going to write an email because, of course, they don't actually answer their phone at the Ethics Commission. Have a call to find out what if the campaign ends and you don't spend the full 6-to-1.
1: Oh, yeah. Who gets it?
4: Do
1: they
4: give
1: it back?
4: Do you get to use the rest of it? I don't think they give it back. I'm gonna go out on a limb and say there's probably not a provision to give it back.
1: All right, I'm going to give you the other side. They call it being a devil's advocate, but here it is. Advocates, including Common Cause California, say that the program broadens participation by encouraging small donor contributions. It reduces reliance on large donors and helps candidates form diverse backgrounds and run competitive campaigns.
4: I know, that's adorable.
1: Isn't that beautiful?
4: So here's what that means in practice,
1: right?
4: Only campaigns that are well-oiled machines have the resources to connect to the to be able to get the number and the variety of donations. You need someone like, a public sector union is particularly well positioned to say to 1,000 members, hey guys, each of you need to give $25 to Karen Bass or to Nithya so they can qualify for the matching fund.
1: Yes.
4: I'll tell you who doesn't qualify often. Citizen participants who do as our founders intended and say, golly gee whiz, I'd like to run for council. Because remember, the other part of this is you have to agree to campaign finance limits. Well, that's an easy thing to agree to if you know that there's going to be a billion, 2 billion, millions spent by independent expenditures to help you over the hump.
1: Yeah, all those organizations that you see these ads for, I see them on TV sometimes, and I go, who are they? What do they want to do? Who are they? And you have to kind of look them
4: up. Citizens for Puppies and Kittens love rainbows.
1: So the unions squeeze their members for the small donations, which then go to this thing and get multiplied by the taxpayers, is what you're saying.
4: I'm not saying just the unions, but certainly it helps, and it helps if you're in the ecosystem already. It is not doing what people think it's doing, which is, hey, golly gee, Sally, I'm going to run for city council, and then I'll get these matching funds so that I can get big money out of campaigns.
1: Right.
4: Quite the opposite.
1: Well, and you kind of raised the point in an interview I think you did with Fox News. It said, well, look, these are not exactly great times financially for the city with the tax dollars they have, right? I mean, it's a struggle. They pay, you know, hundreds of millions of dollars in lawsuit settlements, right? And they're thinking, you know, things like that. It's like, it's not easy.
4: Well, the struggle is basically a self-inflicted wound. I would like to see, for example, my city, I live in the city of LA, clean the streets.
1: Oh.
4: Perhaps to get the human detritus off the sidewalk.
1: No.
4: I don't know.
1: What are you doing?
4: Fix the potholes. I know. It's crazy.
1: Come on. This is Los Angeles. I mean, come on. And the pothole capital.
4: Yeah, blown tires are a fact of life, but they could spend money on that.
1: Yeah. So the people you talk to, I mean, I'm on the radio. I've been doing news for, I've never heard of this, but it says it's been around for decades, right? Did they quietly do this or what happened?
4: About 16 years, I think. So everything they do is sort of quiet. The reason I knew about it is because I helped a friend who ran for city council in 2018, going into 2019, when John Lee ran.
1: Right.
4: And so I had the joy and the privilege of taking the LA Ethics Commission election class, which that would make your head spin. The number of hoops you have to jump through. For example, when Spencer Pratt was running for mayor, to find a political consultants or vendors who understand the rules and restrictions, every time he made a tweet or gave someone a bumper sticker, that had to be reported to the Ethics Commission. They have a portal. Literally every time you say something, you have to report it. Again, that advantages people with staff, with the resources, and with the lawyers at their beck and call.
1: Right, because an individual who's just kind of running would have to, I don't know how to do this. You'd be doing all day. Now, okay, correct me if I'm wrong, but this very program, it says here, I was doing some research, it says, is run by the Los Angeles City Ethics Commission. So they're the ones who are doling out the money thinking this is a good thing, right?
4: Well, because remember, the voters approved it, just like the voters approved Top 2, which gave us the execrable jungle primary. I mean, we get voters to approve a lot of things. When Kamala Harris renamed Prop 47, you know, Safe Neighborhoods and Schools Act.
1: Oh, yeah. Voters approved high-speed rail, didn't we?
4: Yeah. Oh. I mean, I do believe the old-fashioned term is the Mott and Bailey, right? It's a little bit of a three-card Monty. We keep seeing things on the ballot, and we're going to see it again this November, by the way. Instead of voter ID being called a proposition to require voter ID in order to register and vote, it's going to be evil fascist Nazis want to stop you from voting.
1: They named it something like that, didn't they?
4: Pretty much.
1: They don't have the word evil Nazi, but they've turned it around that it disenfranchises certain people or something, right? I mean, boy, they do everything they can up there in Sacramento. We were talking about this, you know, Stop Nick Shirley Act. why would anybody admit and go and create something and be creative to try to make illegal what he does in showing these people who are fraudsters, allegedly? Only,
4: by the way, they did that already. So our nickname for it is a stock nip Shirley Act, which Carl DeMaio beautifully branded it. It's called something else that sounds, again, sounds reasonable, like protect the privacy of bureaucrats and government workers. But they already outlawed that. Don't you remember, in the last decade, I'm showing my age, there was someone who revealed in secret recordings that they were selling fetus body parts out of Planned Parenthood.
1: Oh,
4: California
1: yeah.
4: went after that person and prosecuted that person for those recordings. So the Stop Nick Shirley Act is just a continuation of that war against free speech and sunlight.
1: And whether it's constitutional, they don't care. They just do it anyway, and they look like they're doing something for their constituency, who I don't know exactly who your constituency is if you're trying to make it easier for fraud to continue. I'm digressing, though. I should get it back on here. We've got about a minute and a half remaining. Tell us what you do. Tell us about Republicans. How we got an election coming up. What do you want to let everybody know?
4: I want everyone who has a modicum of common sense, and I'm going to assume that that's all of your listeners, who has a modicum of common sense in the county of Los Angeles or really anywhere in California, to understand that we can make a difference. Is LA red? It is not. However, we have over 1,100,000 registered Republicans in this county, more than any other county in the United States by far. But you miss 100% of the shots you don't take. And when Republicans don't turn out like they didn't turn out in the primary, then I've got a bone to pick with you. So my job is a volunteer one as head of the county party. I'm your team mom, and I'm here to say, get your butts onto the field. When that ballot arrives at your home in your mailbox, it is election day. Fill it out. We will have a very comprehensive, customizable, interactive voter guide to help you through all those nonpartisan races at lagop.org. Fill it out. Turn it in. We can win.
1: Wow. You really do point out an interesting fact that if Republicans in LA County actually voted in the numbers that exist, there could be some tremendous influence in this area.
4: Oh, a huge earthquake. By the way, it sounds it's another double negative. But if a statewide candidate were to lose LA County by less, I'm not going to pretend we're going to win LA County, right? It's 70% blue, whatever it is. But if we turned out around the 70% mark, we would deliver enough raw votes because the rest of the state is actually quite energized about common sense and good governance. And so we would deliver enough people to take a Steve Hilton, a Michael Gates, a Gloria Romero over the finish line.
1: Roxanne Hogue, we'll have you back, chair of the LA GOP. Appreciate you for being on the program and sharing that with us today. Thank you.
4: Thank you, Larry.
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3: 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This is SoCal Connection with Larry Marino, a discussion with and about newsmakers who are impacting our lives here in Southern California.
1: A new report claims changes planned by the U.S. Postal Service could disrupt the 2026 midterm elections. That's the allegation that some are making. Here's a Democrat Representative Ted Lieu of California. Of course, he would agree with that.
12: Peter Jeffries, earlier this year, established a task force with ranking member Joe Morelli to look at different scenarios where the Trump administration is going to try to suppress the vote of the American people. This is one of the scenarios that they envisioned.
1: He goes on to say Republicans know they'll lose if more people vote in November.
12: Make sure that you go vote. That's the best way to stick it to the administration that's trying to keep you from voting.
1: All right. Okay. We're going to talk about this with Supervisor Don Wagner, who is running for elective office. He would like to be California's Secretary of State. He's with us. They're worried about Republicans because if they get their way, fewer people will be able to vote. Which fewer people do you think? Those who might not be eligible? Hello. That's what this is about, isn't it?
13: That's exactly what this is about, Larry. This is an effort by the Trump administration to make sure that folks who are not entitled to vote are actually not allowed to vote. And I think most Americans would consider that a step in the right direction. The plan here is to make sure that everyone who is eligible to vote is allowed to vote and make it free and easy, but nobody who is allowed to vote, not allowed to vote, is in our voting booths. We've seen that in California, even in Orange County, where I'm privileged to serve on the Board of Supervisors. We identified in the last election cycle 17 illegal aliens who were on our voting rolls, at least one of whom voted and was prosecuted for it. This is an effort by the Trump administration to get off the rolls people that almost everybody would agree don't belong on the rolls in the first place. Right. It's not going at anybody else.
1: The Democrats think it's a non-issue, but wasn't there a prominent arrest just last week of another individual who illegally registered to vote? I mean, it's kind of the honor system. You check a little box is all you have to do in the voter thing, right?
13: That's all you have to do, and it used to be much more robust than that. I mean, I remember I'd go to the polls, and I'd have to show an ID, and they would confirm my address and, you know, scratch it out on their list of voters at the polls, and I get a ballot. We no longer have that. It's much more, as you say, the honors system. And with all of the ballots that we mail out to everybody every year, and with all of the ballot harvesting that state law now allows us to do, that honor system is being stretched absolutely to the limit. Yeah. For example, with the idea of voter harvesting, you no longer have a connection between the person who is turning in the ballot and the voter, which you used to have. It would be a spouse, it would be a friend, somebody the voter trusted. We've lost that, and with it, the honor system, as I say, is kind of stretched to its limits.
1: Ballot harvesting is what you're raising there. All right. Mm-hmm. We just finished a legislative session up in Sacramento, a place you used to work. Now you're down at the county level, but you'd like to get back and have a statewide elective office. Before we talk about that, let's talk about a couple of three pieces of legislation that went down to defeat or didn't make it through the process. One was an effort to pull title and summary of these initiatives away from the way it's done now, because, as you know, I mean, we've all seen these initiatives be retitled to put their thumb on the scale. Tell us this story.
13: Well, the story is exactly that. We have seen over the last several election cycles, when a initiative that the Sacramento elite don't like is approved by the public to get onto a ballot, like we did, for example, with Proposition 39, the voter ID, the attorney general is the one who is supposed to write the quote title. It's called title and summary. And it's what you see on the ballot in the voting booth that describes the initiative. And it's supposed to be fair and non-partial, impartial language. The voter ID was passed, signed by all the voters, over a million, almost a million three voters. And the attorney general, now that it made it to the ballot and he doesn't like the initiative, completely changed the language that people had signed the petition using, and made it very much different and very negative language. And that's par for the course. They've done that in Sacramento for many years. There was a piece of legislation sponsored by Senator Roger Nilo up out of the Sacramento area that would take the responsibility for writing that title and summary away from the partisan attorney general and put it into the hands of the nonpartisan legislative analyst's office, so that you get a fair and balanced description of the initiative. Well, of course, the legislature in Sacramento thought that was a bridge too far,
1: and they killed it. And then another one, turning the Secretary of State position into a nonpartisan role. Right. That didn't see the light of day.
13: That is an initiative that I had proposed to a couple of legislators, because it's my belief Secretary of State ought to be a nonpartisan office. And right now it's, you know, you run as a Republican, you run as a Democrat, and I would like to make that nonpartisan so that the Secretary of State is responsive to the voters, not to any particular party, and isn't tempted to put a finger on the thumb on the scale. And so this was a proposal that Assembly members Josh Hoover and Natasha Johnson proposed, that I had suggested to them. And of course, it makes it nonpartisan, like the superintendent of public instruction. It's not at all unprecedented. Most races in California actually are nonpartisan: city council, school boards, mayors, county supervisors. That, of course, like the other initiative with title and summary, simply never even got a vote. They're unwilling to go on record and explain to the public why they think that's a bad idea. It has died for this session. I'm hopeful we can bring that back as an initiative process, go around the legislature and get the voters to take a look at it.
1: And then a piece of legislation that was going to have Democrats reinforcing an open primary for the state. There's this big debate right now, right, about whether we should change things up from the jungle primary to something else. But if you don't leave it open and you put it back to the parties, that excludes a huge group now, like millions and millions of people who are independents, and they would be left out. So the Dems don't want an open primary. They want to bring it in so it's just their people. They've got lots of Democrats. They can control their thing. That didn't see the light of day.
13: It didn't see the light of day. The issue there is exactly as you describe it. There is an effort by the Democrats. In fact, a big Democrat partisan that works with the governor's office, Stephen Malviglio, has proposed going back to the closed primary system. And the problem with doing that, as you explain, Larry, is that there is a huge swath of no party preference or independent voters, not Republicans, not Democrats. They don't have a party, and they would have nowhere to vote in that closed primary system, which makes, you know, no sense in a democracy. Everybody who is entitled to vote should be allowed to vote. And so if they go back to the closed primary, the no party preference voters, and there are so many more of them today than there were when the jungle primary was first approved a couple of decades ago now. What ends up happening is you disenfranchise all of those voters in the primary. And that's not, to my mind, a good thing for democracy. Curiously enough, it was a group of Democrats who were fighting back over this Malviglio proposal, and a number of Republicans supported it as well, including me. I would like to make sure that we've got primaries that are available to every single voter, which just is kind of contrary to that Ted Lieu quote that you gave at the top of the segment, because he's talking about how Republicans want to keep people out of voting, and it is simply the exact opposite. It is Steve Malviglio and the Democrats who want to keep people out of voting, and it's people like me and some of those Democrats and some of those Republicans in Sacramento that want to make sure everybody is allowed to vote. It failed, of course, in the last day of the legislative session.
1: All right. Introduce yourself to our audience. There are folks who may not know you. I mean, I've talked to you for over the years in your different roles up in Sacramento and now as a supervisor in Orange County. Tell us a little bit about yourself.
13: Thank you, Larry. Yeah, my name is Don Wagner, as you had mentioned, and I am currently a supervisor in the Orange County, third largest county in California, sixth largest in the nation. So that ends up being a big job. And I am looking to run for, I am running for Secretary of State, looking to replace the incumbent and do a better job on election integrity, election security in the state of California. And I urge everybody to get out and vote November 3rd. That'll be the general election.
1: And since we're talking about thumb on the scale, talk to Democrats. You have been a Republican. How do they not know that you would put your thumb on the scale to try to help Republicans? Kind of lay out the centrist way of approaching things so that you don't do that.
13: That is a great question, Larry. And what I promised to the people of California is this, that I mean, among other things, I'm pushing for the Secretary of State to be a nonpartisan position. I've actually spent most of my career in nonpartisan office. I was a mayor. It's nonpartisan. I'm a supervisor. It's nonpartisan. I was a college trustee. It's nonpartisan. And only the 6 years I spent in the legislature have been in a partisan role. And when I was up in the legislature, I turned out to be the Republican who was able to get the most bills passed by a Republican, because I am able to work across the aisle and come up with where there are good ideas and where there are Democrats that are willing to entertain those good ideas. I'm able to work with them. And so that has been, frankly, my career trajectory has been in those sorts of offices and with those sorts of accomplishments that are just good governance, like making the Secretary of State nonpartisan, like keeping the voting rolls open to everybody, Republican, Democrat, Independent alike. Doing those sorts of things has been really how I've tried to govern and create legislation for the good of everybody. I am a Republican because I am a believer in the Republican economic message, smaller government. The more people are able to do for themselves, the less government has to do for them. But at the end of the day, I do believe there is a role for government. There is a role for a social safety net. And what I want to do is give every citizen a voice in that government.
1: Got it. All right. What's the website for folks to follow you or support you? Supervisor Wagner.
13: Thank you, Larry. It is wagnerforcalifornia.com, and all of the words spelled out, W-A-G-N-E-R. It's not the letter, the number four. It's the word for California, wagnerforcalifornia.com.
1: Got it. Supervisor Don Wagner, thanks so much.
13: Larry, a pleasure. Thank you.
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1: Coming up, a conversation with Jerry Sullivan, Senior National Managing Editor at The Real Deal and RealDeal.com. As always, it's good to talk with you. How you doing?
14: It's my pleasure, Larry. Good to be with you.
1: Today, we talk real estate, as we usually do in some way or another. And this time, it's California's Proposition 1, an $11.25 billion housing bond. It's officially titled the Veterans and Affordable Housing Bond Act of 2026. It's a statewide ballot measure, and it would authorize $11.25 billion in state general obligation funds to address the state's housing affordability and homelessness crisis. It would provide $10 billion for affordable housing programs, including multifamily rental housing, home ownership programs for low and moderate income families, supportive housing, preservation of existing affordable housing, down payment assistance, and more. But the first complaint, Jerry, is that the title is Veterans and Affordable Housing Bond Act, but very little of it percentage-wise actually goes to help veterans.
14: Yeah, I could understand that complaint. I think 10% goes to veterans, and they're leading with that as a sales pitch. So I could understand the irritation among some parties. The other thing is if you look at that laundry list of uses for this money, it essentially says you could use it for just about anything you might dream up. So I think there's room for all manner of mischief under that laundry list, and everyone ought to be careful about it. The other thing I would say back to the veterans is, you know, if anyone's serious about providing housing for veterans in need, they ought to look at the Veterans Administration campus on the west side of Los Angeles. It's a beautiful piece of property. There's all kinds of room. There's no reason not to build veterans housing there. It can never seem to get done. So, you know, rather than go out and raise $11.2 billion in new obligations, maybe you look at that one first.
1: Yeah. Added to that, I didn't mention the other ones, affordable student housing, tribal housing, and farm worker housing. They've kind of thrown everything but the kitchen sink in there to kind of build a coalition of people who are generous and loving and want to help their fellow man. But there's a cost to all this. And as you and I have talked about, when you float bonds, you got to pay them back. And when you have to pay them back, you have to get taxpayers to fork out more money. And the complaint here is not that it's just a bond, but that the structure of it is such that it's not really addressing things other than just taking people's money and paying more to put it back in. It's not solving any structural issues within the state, is it?
14: Well, if we look at past performance, there's no reason to think it will. Let's just take a smaller version of this. Los Angeles County passed Measure H. It is a quarter cent sales tax in 2016. It raised about $3.6 billion over 8 or 10 years. For use to address housing, homelessness, so on and so forth. The housing market got tighter. Homelessness got much worse over the same period. And you wonder, where did that money go? Now, the answer to voters was Measure A, which replaced Measure H, raised it to 0.5%, the sales tax, and then took off its limit. So it's in perpetuity. It's not, there's no limit to it. There was a 10-year limit on the first one. The voters passed that. So at what point do voters, and this is a statewide measure, so it's a different voter pool, but at what point do voters say, listen, you're going to have to deliver some results before we hand you more money?
1: Funding this way also has a problem that it doesn't address affordability enforcement or systemic addressing of housing market inefficiencies. In other words, this is just a pool of money the state goes and gets bonds for, expects people to pay it back with interest, but doesn't really solve some of the reasons we got here, does it?
14: No, and I think, you know, it could be a case of throwing good money after bad. You know, if there's some systemic problems that aren't addressed and you're just pouring more money into it, I don't know what anyone expects to happen, but, you know, the chances are most of the money is going to evaporate.
1: Yeah. What are some of the reasons it costs so much to build in California versus other places?
14: Well, you know, there's one of the reasons is corruption, legal and otherwise. Right. So, you know, a lot of what people would normally call corruption, we tend to think of somebody with their hand in the cookie jar. And there's also a lot of legal corruption. Right. And so when you go make a donation to a council member who has, you know, your project in front of his committee, there's nothing illegal with that as long as you're within the limits of the campaign finance laws. And I think we all know that there's, you know, there's some likelihood of influence being acquired that way. And that goes on all the time. And that works its way through the system. I think there's a lot of what they call, and always listen for this, Larry, the soft costs. And as lobbying, right, and other environmental stuff, and not that all of that is, you know, in excess. Some of it is very necessary. But you will find, I think, a lot of costs get tucked into these soft costs. And lobbying is an outgrowth of the political situation. And, you know, I would call it legal corruption for the most part.
1: It's always interesting to look at who backs something and who doesn't, to give you a sense of what side you might want to be on this thing. And it has the backing of major Democratic legislators. It has the backing of unions. It has the backing of housing associations. It has the backing of civil rights groups. Now, opposition is concentrated in fiscal conservatives and some Republican lawmakers. The core opposition is the debt implications and the perceived insufficiency of structural reform measures to address California's housing affordability challenges. In other words, there's certain factors that need to be fixed to make things more affordable here. This just creates another pot of money to spend the way we're doing things, right?
14: Well, you know, listen, what you just described was, let's face it. They decided to throw a party, and they invited 8 or 10 people who would have a great time at this party, right? And then there's a couple party poopers over in the corner, you know, people who actually watch the money. And, you know, they're scolds, right? That's, oh, you better watch it. Oh, that's not making sense. Oh, that's, well, you know, we've seen this movie. You got to admit that first list, they spread that out pretty good. And they have a lot of key constituencies that, you know, listen, a union wants their people working so they can pay their dues. You know, you're a carpenter's union or a bricklayer's union. Yeah, you want to build houses. And, you know, is this a problem down the line? Okay, we'll deal with it down the line. That's been California's, you know, theory. And California's still there, right? What shape it's in is debatable.
1: Yeah, and it gets worse and worse. You know, you've got a side topic. You've got the school, LA City Schools, who cut a deal without any strike and gave the union what they wanted. And now we're told that, well, they can't really afford all this. And now the county may have to step in. I mean, you can have a short-term party, as you mentioned it, but then leave the pieces for somebody else to pay for, and it only makes the problem worse, right?
14: Yeah, well. Well, we're gonna have to find out, I guess. It'll be interesting to see with this statewide ballot, because, you know, not all of California is Los Angeles or San Francisco, and you know, it'll be interesting to see how it plays statewide, and, you know, get a measure of where the mood of the electorate is at this point.
1: Certainly, one might perceive that there's some resentment on all the money that has been spent and thrown into the hole for the homeless crisis. And people are certainly feeling it when they're paying more for gas. But do they understand that bonds have to be paid back? Do they understand that something is going to be less in the future to pay for this? Do they get that? I don't know. Your thoughts?
14: No, I don't think so. And these things are sold in a way. And by the way, I don't know that the opposition, whether it's because we talked about earlier, the opponents of this latest one, it's a much smaller group, right? So much fewer, far fewer voices. But I don't think generally the opposition does a very good job of making that case. And it's a lot easier to make the case of, here's what you're getting, right? Not, and here's how it's going to have to be repaid. So, you know, no, I don't think most people get it until the bill comes due.
1: And then they float something else, and they come up with another tax, just like with the homeless thing. They run through that, then they come up with another one, then another measure ULA or whatever, and you just keep piling it on top of it. And isn't California like the most unaffordable state now? Maybe there's some other one I hadn't thought of, but they're making it tougher each time they do this. Your thoughts? Do you think that it causes the state to just become more unaffordable ultimately?
14: That would be a cruel irony, wouldn't it? I would imagine if these programs run to form, as I mentioned with Measure H and Los Angeles County, everyone took on the cost of an extra sales tax and got really no discernible benefit from it if you look at the results. So on the one hand, costs are up. On the other hand, you have a homelessness problem that's deteriorating. And, of course, that costs you in other ways, like businesses leaving and you lose a tax base. So, yes, I do think it could make things more difficult, especially from the point of view of the tax burden.
1: Sounds like you would be a no vote if you were to vote on this particular issue this time.
14: Well, I'll be honest with you. I haven't, and I don't, I reside now in New York City, as you know.
1: Which is another expensive place to live, right?
14: Yes, yeah. But, you know, I see what I get in New York. I ride the subway every day.
1: Yeah.
14: I see New York cops. I feel fairly safe in Manhattan, at any rate. And I love paying the, and we have a city payroll tax, you know, on top of everything else. But I do see what I get. Whereas, you know, I will tell you, for my 30 years in California, I quit voting yes for any measures in about the late 90s. And just because I was looking at state government and said, you know, that I don't see anybody handling this money right.
1: Yeah.
14: And I haven't voted for a measure since then.
1: Jerry Sullivan, as always, it's great to talk with you. Appreciate your time with us. And real quick, what are you covering these days in The Real Deal?
14: Well, you know, we got an eye specifically on Los Angeles and its downtown area and really wondering, you know, what might become of it. And it's getting to the point where there's going to have to be some new uses. We've talked a little bit about some of the office to residential conversions, but I think there's more to come and probably some buildings just getting demolished and open up. Maybe some park space or something else might entice some residential developers, but we'll see.
1: Terry Sullivan, thank you as always. Take care.
14: Okay, thank you.
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20: Ronald Reagan understood that liberty could never be taken for granted. In 1967, he warned Americans, freedom is a fragile thing, and it's never more than one generation away from extinction. President Reagan knew the freedoms secured by one generation were not guaranteed to survive to the next. Today, as socialistic ideas that place greater power in the hands of government gain renewed support, Reagan's warning carries even greater weight. Freedom is more than inheritance. It's a responsibility, one we all share. Every generation must fight for the principles that made self-government possible. Freedom only survives when each generation chooses to defend it. So, do we have the courage to defend and protect what is being challenged, the very principles that made America the greatest experiment in history?
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22: Hello and welcome as we lift up Jesus with Pastor Dudley Rutherford. I'm Kyle Welch. In the challenging times we live in today, we believe that God's holy word is the single most important source to all the answers we need and are searching for. Jesus tells us in Matthew 7:24 that anyone who hears his words and puts them into practice is like a wise man who built his house on solid rock. It is our hope with this program to help you grow in your daily walk with Jesus Christ. Lift Up Jesus is part of an outreach ministry from Shepherd Church in Los Angeles, California. Our pastor is Dudley Rutherford, and we join him right now with his message for us today.
23: Turn to Hebrews chapter 12. In less than 4 months, the NFL season will begin, where once again the Cowboys and the Raiders will lose. In 2 years, the year will be 2028, the Summer Olympic Games will be held right here in the great city of Los Angeles. And you'll be wishing you're on your bicycles by then because the traffic will be so bad. Amen. It is safe to say that our world is saturated by sports and athletics and competition. But I want you to know that that is not something that is just true in our modern era, but that throughout biblical times, going all the way back to the time of Christ, they had what we would call ancient Olympic-type games. The writer of the New Testament, the man who wrote most of the New Testament, is a man by the name of the Apostle Paul. And Paul was well-versed in his culture, and he, many times, as he's writing the Bible, he uses sports as an analogy to help us. He talked about wrestling. And so he must have known or seen people who wrestled back in those days. In the New Testament, it talks about boxing, and so he must have watched a few boxing matches in his day. As you read through his writings, he talks about prizes and crowns and rewards and contests. But the most often used sport analogy that the Apostle Paul uses in Scripture is the sport of running. And he refers to what you and I call living for Jesus. He always referred to it as a race to be won. For example, now these are all his words in the Bible. 1 Corinthians 9:24, he writes, "Do you not know that in a race all the runners run, but only one gets the prize?" And then he says to us as believers, run in such a way as to get that prize. In 2 Timothy chapter 4, verse 7, at the end of his life, he writes these words, "I, Paul, have finished the race." In Galatians 5, verse 7, he writes, "You were running a good race. Who was it that cut in on you and kept you from obeying the truth?" He's using that analogy. In Philippians chapter 3, he says, I press on toward the goal to win the prize for which God has called me heavenward in Jesus Christ. Now, in our text today, Hebrews chapter 12, if you have your Bibles, this verse talks about you and I are to run the race that is marked out for us. Now, I want you to write this down in your notes. The race that you and I run is not a 100-yard sprint. The Christian life is a 26-mile race.

So we got a lot of people who are sitting on the sidelines. We have people that are running the race, but they're tired. There are people that can't see the goal. There are those who feel like giving up. Many people are weary. What I want you to know is that when the Hebrew writer sat down and wrote the book of Hebrews, that he was writing to a group of people that were feeling the same things that you and I feel. The recipients of the Hebrew letter, many of them were weary. They were being persecuted. Some were discouraged. Some were asking themselves this question, is it worth it? I'm tired. Again, some couldn't see the finish line. Some feel as though they were being beaten down. And so the writer of the Hebrew letter, the first thing that he does is he paints this picture of a massive stadium up in heaven. And in the painting that he paints, this massive stadium up in heaven, and those who in heaven are looking down here on earth at a race that is in progress, that there are actually people running a race right now on the planet earth. And the first thing that he writes in Hebrews 12, and I want you to write this down, is don't forget, when you're here on earth, don't forget about all the people who faithfully ran before us. Our forefathers, our forerunners. Look at Hebrews 12, verse 1. He writes, since we are surrounded. Everybody say surrounded. I want you to remember that word. We are surrounded by such a great cloud of witnesses. Who is he talking about? Specifically, he's talking about all the people back in chapter 11. If you go to the previous chapter, now we're in chapter 12, but go back to chapter 11. Because when he says, therefore, we are surrounded by such a great... He's talking about all the people that he lists in chapter 11. Now, you know a lot of these people. Abraham is in chapter 11. Moses. How many of you have heard of Moses? He's talking about Moses. And Joseph and Rahab and David and Gideon and Samuel, to name a few. I think if you go to chapter 11 and you read all the names, I believe that there are like 16 names that he mentions. Noah is in that list. Sarah is in that list. Jacob. Samson is in that list. You've heard of Samson. And as you read through chapter 11, which gives you context for chapter 12, chapter 11, we don't call that the Hall of Fame. We call that list the Hall of Faith. And somehow, when you come to chapter 12, he paints this picture, and I know that you can understand this to some degree. We don't maybe understand it to its full degree, but somehow he paints this picture that as we are running our race, that there's a crowd in heaven that have gone before us, that are not only watching us, but they are cheering for us. He calls them a cloud of witnesses. These are people who ran with purpose. These are people who ran with grace. These are people who ran with conviction. But these are people who have gone on to heaven. And they didn't just run the race. They faithfully ran the race. That's the idea. I picture my dad up there in that crowd. Now, you might not agree with that theologically speaking, but I believe my dad ran a good race. And I know that he's up there with Jesus right now, and I don't understand all this, but I believe my dad's up there watching what's happening here right now. I believe that. I believe my mom is up in that crowd. My mom faithfully ran that race. I picture Dr. Jess Moody, the former pastor of this church. I believe he's in that cloud of witnesses. I think Pastor Scott Bauer, who pastored Church on the Way, I believe he's in that great cloud of witnesses. I believe that John MacArthur, who was the pastor of Grace Community, who recently passed away, I believe he's up in that audience. I believe Joshua Weaver, a man who used to lead worship from this stage, who went on to be with the Lord, I believe he's in that great cloud of witnesses. I believe my brother David is in that crowd. He passed away 2 years ago. He's the pastor up in Fresno, California. He went on to be with the Lord. I think that great cloud of witnesses, I call those people the heroes of our faith that have gone on before us. Now, if you go back to chapter 11, specifically at verse 33, when it talks about all those people who've gone on before us, he connects.

0: connects it to those who specifically suffered for the sake of the gospel. People who conquered kingdoms, people who administered justice, people who gained what was promised, those who shut the mouths of lions and quenched the fury of the flames, and they escaped the edge of the sword. In verse 36 of chapter 11, they faced jeers and flogging, and they were chained, and they were put into prison, and some of them were stoned to death. Some of them were sawed in two. Verse 37 says, these are the people that were persecuted. These were the people that were mistreated. But they ran the race, and they were faithful. And as I'm running my race and you're running your race down here on earth, we look up, we are surrounded by this great cloud of witnesses. What are they saying to us? Here's what they're saying to us. Write this down. They want you to know that the race is worth running. It's worth running. Because some of you are asking that question right now, is it worth it? Like if I serve Jesus right now, it might cost me some things. I might have to find some new friends. My boss might fire me if I start living for Jesus Christ. Well, what happens if I get persecuted? What happens if I get canceled? What happens if I get ridiculed? Is it worth it? And the writer of the Hebrews says, look up into the heavens at all the people. They would tell you it's worth it. And keep running. Keep going. Don't give up. Don't quit. Don't stop. Keep serving Jesus. I know this sounds strange, but we're here in 2026, living in LA. I know it's not easy to be a Christian in this city of ours, in this country of ours, in this world of ours. But I just want you, as you are running your race, doing the best that you can do, I just want you to picture there's a guy named Abraham. You know who Abraham is. There's a guy up in heaven named Abraham who's clapping for you. He's cheering you on. He's up there right now saying, hey, I did it. You can do it. Don't give up. Don't give up. You can always trust God. Just keep trusting God when you don't understand everything. Keep trusting God. Abraham is cheering you on today. Daniel is up in heaven right now. Some of you are in the lion's den. Daniel is cheering you on right now, saying, hey, don't be afraid. Don't be afraid. No matter what happens here on this earth, don't be afraid. The Lord Jesus is with you wherever you are. Don't be afraid. Don't be afraid. I think Esther and Ruth are up there in heaven saying, hey, I know you feel alone, but you're not alone. You're not alone. You can do this. You can do this. King David is up there. He's looking down on you, and he can say, he's David saying, hey, the battle belongs to the Lord. You keep fighting, but remember, the battle belongs to the Lord. Keep running. Keep running. Don't quit. Don't stop. You can do this. Amen? Run your race, because they ran their race. It's worth it. Now, number two on this list is forsake. Forsake. You gotta remove. If you're going to run this race, the Christian life, you've got to start getting rid of things that are hindering you. He says, since we're surrounded by such a great cloud of witnesses in verse 1, let us throw off. Everybody say, throw off. Yeah, that's not like barely give away. You've got to throw off everything that hinders and the what? The sin that so easily entangles, so that we can run with perseverance this race that has been marked out for us. You see, every runner here has to decide what you're going to hold on to and what you're going to let go of. If I challenged you to a race after church, I said, hey, buddy, you and me, right after church in front of all these people, let's go. And before we start, I take a rope and I intertangle it all around your legs. I wrap your legs. It's intertwined. I get some thread, some rope, some netting. I put all around your net, and then we get ready to go. And I'm going like this. I go, let's start, and we take off. Who's going to win the race? I'm going to win, because your feet are entangled. And we got to get rid of all that stuff. I want you to write this down. There's a difference in this text. There's a distinction that is made between things that weigh us down and things that are sinful. Those are two different things. Not everything that weighs you down is sinful, but they're harmful to you in your race. a runner in the Olympics, when you see the Olympics running their races, the sprinters or anyone who's running, never line up carrying a big bag of rocks. It's not that the rocks are evil, because rocks are not evil, but the reason they don't carry a box of rocks is because the rocks are unnecessary. So they get rid of, if you notice a runner, a true runner, they got hardly any, they got nothing that weighs anything on them. Most Christians here today are carrying things that you were never meant to carry. Some of you are carrying bitterness. You're carrying materialism. You're carrying unforgiveness. You're trying to run your race, but there's people you've never forgiven. Some of you are carrying constant scrolling. Some of you are carrying busyness. You're carrying burdens. You're carrying scars. You're carrying pain and hurt. Now, some of those things are sinful, but they're not all sinful. Some of those things are just hindrances. And my suggestion to you is tonight, don't wait till tomorrow, tonight before you go to bed, get down on your knees and take all of your burdens, take all of the stress, take everything that's weighing you down, take everything that's hindering you from running the race, and just hand that over to God and say, God, I'm done carrying it. You take it. I'm done with it. I heard of a silly illustration. Now, again, some things are hindrances, some things are sinful. Sin entangles you and keeps you from being able to run the race that God... Now, you're saved. It's not that you're not saved. I'm saved, but I'm committing these sins. That sin is keeping you from running the race God's called you to run, though. I heard about a man. He sat down on a chair full of tacks. And he stands up and he goes, oh, that hurts. I'm in agony all day long. He starts complaining about how hurt he is, and he's suffering. He's living in agony. He goes home. His wife says, what happened? Oh, I'm in agony all day long. I sat on this table full of tacks, and I've just been suffering all day long. And he said, would you pray for me? Pray that I could be relieved of this pain. Pray that this agony would go away. And the little boy says, Dad, you got to take the tacks out. What does the Bible say in Hebrews 12? We just read it. Let us throw off everything that hinders and the sin. You got to hand those hindrances over. And I know you know this. You have to stop committing those sins that so easily entangle, and then you can run the race. And point three is the secret sauce. You know, there's always a secret sauce. The secret sauce in your race is to fixate. Focus your eyes on Jesus. Everybody say, Jesus.
1: Jesus.
0: Let's do it again. Jesus.
1: Jesus.
0: You have to fix your eyes on Jesus. Now notice what verse 2 says. I'm gonna park here for just a minute. It says, let us fix our eyes on Jesus. He is the author. And he is the perfecter or the finisher. He's the author and the perfecter of our faith. Now, this is the centerpiece of this passage. The Christian life that you run is not about just self-improvement. Don't mistake that. The Christian life is about you fixing everything in your life, your heart, on Jesus. And he begins to change who you are. The word fix in the Greek is not a word that means glance. Hey, he doesn't say, hey, glance at Jesus. And that's what we do a lot of times. We're working, we're involved in a million different things. On Sunday, we show up to church and we glance at Jesus. And on Monday, we go right back to the world. And he's saying, no, this word fix means to be, it means to be hyper-focused on Jesus. That's how you run the race. You know the story of Peter. When Peter got out of the boat and he started to walk on water, according to what we read, he was looking at Jesus. Now, the storms were everywhere. There were the waves, the wind, the lightning, and the thunder. And yet he is staring at Jesus and he's walking on water. But somehow he gets distracted. I don't know if a wave hit him upside the head and he looked over and he takes his eyes off of Jesus and then he begins to sink. That's the picture of fixing your eyes on the Lord. Because in the world in which we live, as you're running this race, Satan knows our weaknesses. And he has 1,000 ways to distract you. Hopefully today you come to church. As you leave, you're going to leave here with your eyes fixed on Jesus. But I want you to know, as soon as you leave this church, and maybe before you even leave the church parking lot, the devil is going to come and try to distract you. Now, those distractions are there all along, just like when Peter's looking at Jesus. The distractions were all there, but he was not focused on any of those. He was just focused on Jesus. And that's the way you and I are supposed to run our race. And it says two things about Jesus. One, write this down. He's the author, which means he's the one who authored your salvation. He's the trailblazer.
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8: It was said of Paul and Silas, after they brought freedom to a demonically enslaved girl, that they had exceedingly troubled the city. Acts 16, verse 20, you can see a similar charge against Paul in Acts 17, 6 and 24, 5. Read your Bible, and you will see that the good guys have often been cast as the bad guys. Outside of the Bible, a study of church history shows a similar pattern of good and godly people being scapegoated by a wicked world. Remember that there is coming a day when God will trouble those who trouble the church. 2 Thessalonians 1 verses 3 to 10. Don't be troubled by being a troublemaker, because we're not the ones in trouble.
7: Minute of Truth is a production of Know the Truth. 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
12: Have you heard it said that someone is full of hot air? That's a pretty good picture of a word Paul uses in 1 Corinthians. He says love is not arrogant. One translation says love isn't puffed up. When we love, we don't have an inflated view of ourselves. I think of a bellows used to fan a fire in the fireplace. You push those bellows and the air comes out and makes the fire bigger. That's what arrogance is like. We start thinking about our own accomplishments or the honors we deserve, and it fans the flames of sin. No one wants to be around someone who's full of hot air. The solution is to be filled with God's love. Then what comes out will be genuine interest and concern for other people. Would you ask God for that kind of genuine love? With Seeking Him, I'm Nancy DeMoss Wagglemuth.
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17: A major U.S. Supreme Court decision is reshaping the national conversation about fairness, women's athletics, parental concerns, and the future of sports. The court recently ruled that states may maintain women's and girls' sports for biological females and determine eligibility based on biological sex. The decision is already generating strong reactions across the country, and today we're talking about what the ruling means and why this debate matters to so many families and how it could impact sports moving forward. Well, welcome to the 805 Connection. I'm Brian Tuohy, and today we're discussing one of the most talked about decisions from the U.S. Supreme Court this year, the ruling allowing states to maintain women's and girls' sports based on biological sex. The issue has sparked national debate involving fairness, opportunity, safety, women's athletics, education, and public policy. Joining us is Emily Washburn. She's the issues analyst and writer for Focus on the Family's Daily Citizen, where she covers policy and cultural issues affecting families, women, and children. Emily, welcome back to the 805 Connection. Glad to have you.
18: Thanks so much for having me.
17: Well, you guys do such a terrific job there at the Daily Citizen. I can't talk about it enough and encourage our listeners listening right now to, after the show, don't get interrupted by the show. We have a great show here for you. But to go to dailycitizen.com, go there because they have a wonderful, wonderful website there. Great information. Check it out. And it just helps you keep in tune with what's going on in our culture, the United States, in lots of different areas. Not just politics, lots of different areas. Wonderful. So let's jump right in. For listeners just hearing about this ruling, what exactly did the Supreme Court decide, Emily?
18: Yeah, so they had two cases before them that were kind of rolled into one, and both of them had to do with a boy that was participating in a girls' sports league. The question before the court was whether the 27 states that have already passed laws requiring public schools to separate sports by biology, so girls play in girls' sports leagues and boys play in boys' sports leagues, the question was whether those 27 states would be able to uphold those laws. And they ruled that, yes, they would be able to uphold those laws. So that is a great victory.
17: All right. Why has this issue become such a significant national debate, do you think?
18: It really hits at a deep truth, a fundamental truth, but also something that I think a lot of people never expected would be questioned. Most parents think if we send our girls to school, we can expect that they will be able to change in a locker room without being viewed by boys, that they won't have to change in front of a boy, that they won't have to give up their trophy to a boy, that they won't, you know, in a physical sport like volleyball, be in danger of being hit by a boy, by a spike.
17: Wow.
18: You know, that's being spiked by a boy. And that is no longer the case. So people feel really passionately for a good reason.
17: Now, you know what, for our listeners, I was spiked by a dude back in high school. Mm-hmm. Not fun. Now, can you imagine the professionals out there? It hit me full on in the face. I think I had a bloody nose for a week after that. But it was, and can you imagine it happening to your dear sweet daughter in high school? You know, because some dude is pretending to be a part of the women's team and things like that. So, the court referenced Title IX in its ruling. Can you explain why Title IX is central to this conversation?
18: Yeah, Title IX is a law that was passed in 1972 by Congress, and it says that public schools, so any school that's receiving federal funding, is forbidden from discriminating against sex. And one of the things that it sort of revolutionized was it said that girls have to have equal access to sports. Okay. And the question sort of at issue here was what the word sex means. So we obviously would say, okay, sex means biology, male, female. But people that believe that men can be women or can believe that they're women, would say that sex, the definition of sex, should be expanded to include this concept of quote unquote gender identity. So someone's subjective sense of being male and female. So I want you to imagine if the definition of sex discrimination is expanded to include discrimination against someone's subjective sense against being male and female, then it means they can play in any league they want. They can change in any locker room they want, regardless of their biology. So the Supreme Court was being asked to adjudicate whether sex in Title IX means biology or sex can be expanded to include this concept of gender identity. And the court ruled no. When Title IX was put into place in 1972, Congress absolutely meant biology, male and female, especially when it comes to sports.
17: Well, your reporting has highlighted stories involving athletes, families, and schools. Why do you think these personal stories resonate with so many people?
18: Because they know that it can be their daughter just as easily. It can be your child, right? These are regular kids, regular parents, parents that are not looking for trouble, right? They are not on the national stage. They are sending their kids to school just like everybody else. And their child comes home saying, there is a boy on my team who is in the locker room. He doesn't ever change there. He just watches me change.
17: Yeah.
18: Or there's a boy that I have to share the podium with. Or there's a boy who took my spot on the team and now I don't get to be on varsity. I'm on JV. And he never attends practices, right? All of these, they're so relatable.
17: Wow.
18: And so many families experience them.
17: Well, sad. How does this ruling affect states moving forward, do you think?
18: Well, it just means that the states that have these laws are now free to enforce them, which does open the door. It means that states maybe that are contemplating putting a law protecting girl sports on the ballot know that it won't be challenged in a lawsuit because the Supreme Court has said, yeah, you can absolutely pass a law and enforce a law like this. So it clears the path for other states to do the same. Ultimately, what we want is a Supreme Court ruling saying all states must protect girl sports or really a congressional law.
17: All right. You know, most people don't spend their day reading Supreme Court opinions, but they certainly understand concepts like fairness and opportunity, I believe. But, you know, the athletes at the center of this debate, how much of your reporting focuses on the female athletes? What are some of the concerns they've expressed other than what we've already heard?
18: I mean, so much of what we talk about focuses on the female athletes. I can't stress to you enough how much they experience, like how egregious the experiences can be. They can truly experience sexual assault. And because of the different, quote, anti-discrimination laws in place, they, you know, their abusers or accused abusers cannot be removed from the locker room, cannot be removed from the track, cannot be removed from the pool, because we're protecting their gender identity. We're protecting their gender expression. And so they're actually going to school board meetings and pleading, saying, you know, where are the adults that are supposed to protect us? And the adults, frankly, are silent. It's and we continue to report on it because it is a trend. It's happening across the nation. And you're putting girls in a horrible spot. They have no power. They are forced to go back to school. They have nowhere else to go. A lot of times they can't pay for another option. You're asking them either to leave sports entirely. Often they are elite competitors. They should be winning medals. Some of them change in their car now because they would rather change in their car than change in front of a man. Right? Like it's unfathomable.
17: That's just crazy and nuts. And man, I'll tell you, if I had a daughter, now she's now a grown woman, has her own kids, but you know, and she was on the track team, and to think that she would have to change in the car and to think that she would be, you know, exposed like that makes me crazy. And, you know, there's a lot of anger out there. You know, some students and families have faced criticism for sharing their viewpoints. You see some amazing anger from people, and not just the families, which are, to me, it's kind of justifiable. But, you know, you see the reaction from the public seems to be anger for sharing, anger for how dare you bring that up. You know, it's on the side of the people that are in the sports that shouldn't be. What challenges do you think a lot of them have encountered in that area, just getting the word out?
18: Yeah, only very recently have we started to see a change in this issue. So now 77% of people believe that sports should be separated by sex. But in previous years, a lot of people didn't believe that it was happening. A lot of people felt like it was picking on athletes who are experiencing sexual identity confusion. And so athletes who spoke up about it were, you know, harassed on social media. A lot of them experienced, you know, sanctions at school. So they would either be, you know, kicked off the team or suspended suspended from a certain number of games. They were told that they couldn't speak out against it. And some of these sanctions were so severe or so against the law that they had to go to court to challenge them. Some of them were reversed. Some of them are still being adjudicated. But that's not, you know, there's so many intangibles, right? Like the bullying you experience because you're the one that's standing up, right? Your school environment becoming increasingly hostile, right? We'll never be able to catalog all of the hostility that they face.
17: It's really crazy, you know, listening to Riley Gaines talking about some of the hateful social media stuff that's come, you know, that's been thrown at her because of her strong stance. And thank goodness we have the Riley Gaines out there that are standing up, and they have their own shows now, like Riley does, and she can talk about these issues. And
18: she's experienced physical attacks.
17: Yeah. It's crazy what's happened to her, and people don't get that. She's experienced physical attacks because of this stance on what we're talking about today. It just seems unbelievable in America, but, well, you know, we're changing. Things are changing here, not always for the better, but at least the SCOTUS give us a little bit of hope, you know, in that area. And now, what surprised you the most while researching and writing about these stories?
18: When I was a competitive athlete, and if you told me that this would be a landmark ruling that I would be reporting on, you know, 8 years later, I would have laughed. I would have giggled because never in my life would I have expected that we would be so divided over the definition of sex. And I would have never imagined, I was a competitive swimmer, so I never would have imagined a world in which a man could have entered a locker room without any, literally just saying, I'm a woman, and putting on a one-piece suit and walking in and saying, I'm swimming here now. Like, I would have never been able to picture it. So on one hand, I'm so grateful for this ruling, but on the other hand, it also feels... it's a real testament to how far we've fallen from normal. Like, we're just crawling our way back to normal. And how much manpower and how many hours it took just to get to this. Just to get, again, this isn't saying that states have to comply with Title IX. This was just a ruling to say that the states that have protected girls' sports are allowed to continue protecting girls' sports.
17: Yeah.
18: So I'm again, so grateful, but also so, like, I'm a little mad that I have to be grateful for that. Yeah. That's crazy.
17: So you were a swimmer, huh?
18: Yeah, competitive swimmer.
17: I was too. A swimmer and water polo player in high school.
18: Okay, yeah.
17: And, you know, and the imagining from the standpoint of you, what you described there, some guy walking in a one piece into the woman's locker room to change. And I think that happened. Didn't we have that happen with, I can't remember his name now. He was competing on the women's swim team And I just, it's an unbelievable visual that, but what the women there had to go through in that situation, you know.
18: Yes.
17: Many listeners may remember those opportunities, like we're reminiscing about our sports and how they provided for us all that wonderful confidence and personal growth. And it's sad because now it's almost taken that out of it a little bit. It's for the people, the women of today. It's taken a little bit of that, you know, that fun teamwork and things out of it because you're concerned. Every time you walk in the locker room to go to participate in your sport, you've got a concern there.
18: Yes.
17: So, you know, there's a rooster in the hen house, so to speak. So anyway, welcome back to the 805 Connection. I'm Brian Tweed. We're visiting with Emily Washburn, issues analysis, and she's a writer for Focus on the Family's Daily Citizen. And today we're discussing the recent Supreme Court decision regarding women's sports and what it means for athletes, families, and schools. For thoughtful articles, policy analysis, and resources on cultural and family issues, I would encourage you to go to thedailycitizen.com, thedailycitizen.com. Wonderful resource for everyone, pastors, youth leaders, even families. You know, it's got a lot of wonderful articles on it. And, you know, I get mine in every day, and it's wonderful because it comes in and it shares with me some of the top subjects. And I got mine in today. And I want to talk to you about how it is, because I think it's just wonderful to have this come in and be able to help you understand what's happened in the headlines. It starts off with Friday, July 10th, 26, morning headlines at a glance. And in this, number one is DeWine signs success sequence into law for students. Number two, new dire fertility prospects for the United States and real hope for a fix. Now, it goes through and gives you their top 10. Then below, it unpacks the top 10. So you get a little brief read, which is good. It's like about a 1 minute, 2 minute read. And you can digest a little bit about what they're talking. And if you want to follow up, you can click on a link and you can go look at a full articles on this. So it's a wonderful resource. I can't say it enough. TheDailyCitizen.FocusOnTheFamily.com. I think I said it wrong the first time. I'm not sure, Emily. TheDailyCitizen.FocusOnTheFamily.com. But it does get to you if you do DailyCitizen.com, right?
18: You'll find it. If you just type Daily Citizen into Google, it's one of the top.
17: You'll find it. I might be giving you a little bit of the long version. I do have officially it's dailycitizen.focusonthefamily.com. But anyway, if you put it in there, you're going to find it. And let's jump back into our conversation here. Why do you think this issue has generated such intense national discussion?
18: I think it hits on a lot of important issues. I think it hits on parents' rights, right? So you have a lot of parents that are not being informed about the fact that a male is on their daughter's team. Mm-hmm. And that's a problem, right? That is your child's safety and your child's success. So parents are really up in arms about it. I think it hits at biological truth. And there's something innate about humans. We don't like to be lied to. And so to see how far this ideology has pushed us to deny reality and to oppress women. I don't use the word oppress lightly, right? But we're mistreating them. We're telling them to be silent about abuse that they're experiencing. We're telling them to give up their trophies willingly for the comfort of men. And so it's very regressive in that way. And all because we're saying men can be women and women can be men. And that is not true. So I think there's something at a heart level that we're feeling a discomfort with. And then I think also we like justice. This is unjust. Yeah. We see a man standing with a woman on a podium and we say, that's not right. Right?
17: I remember that one here in California, I believe it was, where there's a guy standing next to the girl sharing the top step on the podium. And I was just like cringing. Yeah.
18: Well, they held that up as a fix, right? So he didn't take the top place. He just got to share it with them.
17: Yeah.
18: And they had to be okay with that, right?
17: Yeah. Boy, I'll tell you, it seems like many families are looking for thoughtful discussions instead of slogans and headlines on this whole subject. And today, parents are navigating issues that barely existed a generation ago. You know, like you talked about, you know, you didn't have all these issues when you were going through high school. I know I didn't. And I was back in the, you know, clubs and animal skins and Stone Age back when I went through high school. But we didn't even imagine this could ever happen, you know, not in this world. But Emily, let's close by talking about resources and how people can stay informed on these rapidly changing issues. For someone who wants to understand these issues better, where should they begin?
18: I'm biased, but I would say go to dailycitizen.focusonthefamily.com. We've actually been tracking this issue since it started. So since it started popping up in schools, and then it started popping up everywhere, and then it took over girls' sports for a while, and now we're finally starting to see the light at the end of the tunnel. So if you really want to understand the whole history, you can really go back in our archives. So we have coverage for everyone, anyone who's looking to really learn more.
17: You guys do archive well. I mean, you can take a whole storyline all the way back to where it began and move forward in time on the subject matters. What are other family-related issues you cover that listeners should be paying attention to right now? What's hot right now?
18: Oh, my goodness. Social media. Lots of things changing in the social media landscape in terms of legislation, but also in terms of what we're learning about social media. Life is always a hot issue, right? We've got the abortion pill is really changing the way we think about protecting life and how we think about combating the abortion industry. We're also really thinking about immigration, right? How do we actually protect families and children, and what kinds of policies actually have good consequences for children and families? Not just positive talk, but good consequences for children and families. And what does that look like? Those are three that I'm thinking of right now.
17: All right. We got about two minutes here. In our final 2 minutes, what role do you think faith plays when discussing these challenging cultural issues?
18: Faith is our North Star, right? So it underpins everything that we talk about. I think that it tells us, it informs the way that we interact with people. So we know that we're not going in with the intention of tearing the other person down as much as we might get angry sometimes, but it also helps us remember what our values are, right? So our value is protecting life, because protecting God's design, right? And being able to hold on to that in every policy issue, thinking about what is it doing to God's design, what is it doing to life, that provides incredible clarity.
17: All right. You know, I want to share with our listeners, you know, one of the greatest challenges today isn't necessarily finding information, which you can find, but it's finding information you can trust. And I want to encourage everybody, I could tell you where to go find information you can trust, PluggedIn.com, PluggedIn.com. 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I'm gonna pitch for the other guys. Daily Citizen. 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I know it's all under the family one umbrella, but yes. Daily Citizen. Go there. You can find information you can trust. And Emily Washburn, issues analyst and writer for Focus on the Family's Daily Citizen, thank you for spending time today with us. Appreciate it.
18: Thanks so much again for having me.
17: All right. We've been discussing the recent Supreme Court ruling regarding women's sports, along with the broader implications for athletes, families, and communities across the country. For thoughtful articles and analysis and ongoing coverage of issues affecting families, be sure to visit the dailycitizen.focusonthefamily.com, the dailycitizen.focusonthefamily.com. Wonderful articles there we've been talking about that you can find on every topic known to mankind under the sun. And again, Emily, thanks for joining us. And thank you for joining us for the 805 Connection. I'm Brian Toohey. Until next time, take care and God bless. We'll be right back. 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Here's how to do it. 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
5: 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Freedom is more than inheritance. 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Freedom only survives when each generation chooses to defend it. So, do we have the courage to defend and protect what is being challenged, the very principles that made America the greatest experiment in history?
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9: Have you heard it said that someone is full of hot air? That's a pretty good picture of a word Paul uses in 1 Corinthians. He says love is not arrogant. One translation says love isn't puffed up. When we love, we don't have an inflated view of ourselves. I think of a bellows used to fan a fire in the fireplace. You push those bellows and the air comes out and makes the fire bigger. That's what arrogance is like. We start thinking about our own accomplishments or the honors we deserve, and it fans the flames of sin. No one wants to be around someone who's full of hot air. The solution is to be filled with God's love. Then what comes out will be genuine interest and concern for other people. Would you ask God for that kind of genuine love? With Seeking Him, I'm Nancy DeMoss Wagelmuth.
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12: You're listening to Faith Comes by Hearing with Pastor Dave Johnston on today's edition. By the way, you know what you don't see any of these chapters yet? Nobody's praying. Nobody's praying. Nobody's seeking the Lord. Bildad is giving this supposedly godly counsel, and so is Eliphaz. Not one word crying out to God. Not praying, not seeking the Lord's wisdom. I want to encourage you, if you ever counsel anybody, you better pray first. If you know you're getting a phone call and you need to give somebody some wise counsel, stop and pray. If they call you, stop and pray at the beginning of the phone. I mean, if we're going to counsel people, we need to make sure that we're hearing from the Lord.
13: When we look at the life of Job, it's easy to focus on everything he lost. But if you were in his place, who would you turn to? Would the people around you point you to hope or leave you feeling even more discouraged? In today's message, Pastor Dave reminds you that when hardship comes, your first response should be to seek the Lord. Through prayer, his word, and his presence, Jesus gives you the strength and hope to endure even life's darkest seasons. Through Christ, you can do all things. Now let's join Pastor Dave in the book of Job, chapter 8, as he continues his message, Speaking the Truth in Love.

Verse 3, does God subvert judgment? Or does the Almighty pervert justice? Does God subvert judgment? Here's what he's saying. What he's saying to Job is he's accusing, Bildad is saying that Job is accusing God from being unfair. When he was questioning earlier, I just want to die, he's letting him know, God's not being unfair to you. You deserve this, obviously, because anytime people go through this, God must have done this to you on purpose, and you deserve it. So instead of empathy and sympathy and saying, bro, I understand why you might be suicidal at the moment. I understand. I can't imagine losing 10 children. Man, my heart breaks with you, bro. I'm so sorry. And I'm so sorry that you have no place to live anymore. And I'm so sorry that you can't minister to other people the way that you used to. And I'm so sorry you're in so much pain. Bro, I just want, how can I help you? How can I minister to you? What can I do for you? Please let me pray for you. Please let me take you home and try to mend your wounds for you. Please let me make sure that you're fed and cared for. Please let me just sit and grieve with you if that's all you want. I'll just sit down and put my arm around you and grieve with you as long as you want me to. Whatever you want me to do, what can I do? That's not what happens at all. Bildad instead said, do you think God does things wrong? Does he pervert justice? So obviously what happened to you is what God did to you because you're outside of God's will. That's what he's telling him. See, the reason that both Eliphaz and Bildad do this is they think they're righteous, and they don't believe that harm can come as long as you're righteous. So what they're saying is, if harm came, you must be unrighteous. You must be sinning against God. And they want that to be true because they think they're so godly, they'll never suffer. When the reality is, we know from God's word, everyone used mightily suffered greatly. Because if his suffering was something, even though he was righteous, it would mean that the faithful suffer. And again, they wanted to believe that the faithful never suffer. You know, there's a thing called the Word of Faith movement, and maybe you've been a part of that at some point. Hopefully that's in your past. But the Word of Faith movement has a belief that if you have faith, you can tell God pretty much anything you want, and God has to do it. So if you tell God what you want, if you have enough faith, he'll give you whatever stuff you want. If you plant seeds in the Word of Faith church, then God will give you back tenfold. And you will never be sick if you have enough faith. So if anybody's sick, they don't have enough faith. And isn't that a wonderful thing to tell somebody who's paralyzed? Well, you're paralyzed because you don't have enough faith. This is where Bildad's at, is look, you're going through this because you're outside of God's will, because if you were walking with the Lord, you would never have had any of this happen. None of your kids would have died. You wouldn't have lost all your stuff, and you wouldn't be covered head to toe in boils. So not only are you enduring this suffering, it's your fault. And no wonder, hearing that, he wants to die.

name, or he calls himself apostle. By the way, if he calls himself apostle, please run. Only 12 apostles, he's not one of them. And the reality is that when that happens and they have, they speak with that kind of authority, they come across like they know better than God. And that's what's happening here with Bildad. Doesn't mean they are right. Check everything against the word of God. Now watch this. Verse 4, it gets worse. If your sons have sinned against him, he has cast them away for their transgression. You know why your sons died? They sinned. You know why your sons died? They were acting outside of God's will. That's why they're dead. Now, Eliphaz said they were dead because Job sinned. And now Bildad says they're dead because they sinned. Both of those hurt. Now, I will tell you that I had people tell me that my son Mark died because I was not a good father to him. And I didn't raise him right. And then I had other people tell me that Mark died because Mark struggled and it's his fault. And in both cases, by the grace of God, I didn't hit either one of them. But in both cases, I thought, wow, I'm really glad I have you for a friend. That was really helpful. Guys, that's not what we need to tell people, because the reality is that we trust in the love and the grace and the mercy of God. Can I get an amen to that? And we don't know where people are coming from, and we think in our self-righteous arrogance that we're helping or we're straightening somebody out. And when the reality is what those people need when they're hurting is they need to be encouraged and loved on, not corrected. Even if they are wrong, it's not a time to do that right now. It's not a time to do that the day after my son dies, tell me it's my fault. And that's what's happening, exactly what is happening with Job. Here we have this short amount of time has passed. And there in verse 4, oh, your sons sinned against him. He cast them away for their transgression. It's your son's fault. They're all dead because they were ungodly. Nowhere do we see that in the book of Job. Nowhere do we see that coming from heaven. We see just the opposite, that Job is a blameless and a righteous man. And so this is not happening to him because he's ungodly. This is actually happening to him because he is godly, and God is allowing him to be tested to prove that his love for the Lord was unconditional. Bildad was basically throwing the death of Job's sons into his face. Bildad was confident and wrong. Bildad is not only indifferent to Job's grief and suffering, but is arrogant in his certainty that Job's children got what they deserved and that Job was well on his way to the same fate. He's letting him know they've sinned against God and he cast them away from you. And then if you look at verse 5, he says, if you would go earnestly seek the Lord and make your supplication to the Almighty, if you were pure and upright, surely now he would awake for you and prosper your rightful dwelling place. Your children have sinned. This is getting to the depths of Job's heart. And Job had been concerned about that very point. We saw in an earlier chapter that it said that Job was a righteous man and he would go and make sacrifices for his children in case they had a hidden sin that they forgot about or didn't realize they had done. He would make sacrifices on their behalf like any good godly father would do. What do godly fathers and mothers do? They raise their kids to love Jesus. And their most important thing on their heart is that their kids love the Lord. The Bible says, I know no greater joy than to know that my children walk in the truth. And there's nothing that a husband and a father, a mother and a father want than their kids on fire for Jesus. And it breaks their heart when they're not. So imagine coming up and telling a man that all your 10 children have died because they were ungodly. It was God's punishment. God took them from you. You failed them as a father. Bildad is putting all the blame for Job's grief and suffering upon him and his sons and daughters, unconfessed sin and an unwillingness to repent. So then he says again in verse 5 and 6, as I just read, if you'll seek the Lord and make your supplications, if you'll pray and cry out to God, if you are pure and upright, surely now he would awake for you and prosper your rightful dwelling place. He's saying there, he will awake from you. Bildad is hinting that God must not be answering Job because God is asleep. If you want to wake God up, pray. You need to cry out to him.

0: know from chapter 1, he says, if you are upright. We know from chapter 1, he is upright. We know from chapter 1 and 2, he is blameless. He's the most godly man on the planet. Now, since his children have died, he's suffering a bit here, and he's cried out to God to just have him take his own life. But this just goes to show you how little Bildad knows. By the way, does God ever sleep? What's the answer? No. It says in Psalm 121, he who keeps you will not slumber. Behold, he who keeps Israel shall neither slumber nor sleep. He's saying if you were a good and a righteous man, God would wake up to listen to you. God hears our prayers. He sees us always. He never takes his eyes off of us. He'll never leave you nor forsake you. Bildad, like everyone else in this drama, was unable to see the drama behind the scenes in the heavenly realm. God's challenge to Satan and allowing Job to be tested. And therefore, Bildad's only way to interpret Job's situation was to apply. There's a principle called cause and effect. If you do this, then this will happen. If you do this, this will happen. If you do this, this will happen. So he comes to him and said, because you did this, this happened. You had to be sinning against God. You had to be outside of God's will. You had to be in open rebellion because you've had all this tragedy. And it's only because you did this that this happened. And that's the way all three of these guys are going to come at Job for all these chapters, repeatedly saying, this happened because of what you did. This is consequence of your choices. Now, again, it can be at times. If I go out and do something outside of God's will, the way the transgressor is hard, and because those who the Lord loves, he disciplines. So in some cases, it is my fault. But we should always assume, we should never assume that that's the case. We should approach people with love and grace and mercy. So, Job, repent, it'll get better. Job, repent, it'll get better. The encouragement to earnestly seek God comes right after condemning Job's sons. And again, he cut them off in their sins, but he spares you, and the proof is that God will be gracious to you. And he's basically saying, look on the bright side, Job. Let me tell you right now, when your 10 kids die, there is no bright side. There's no bright side, because they're not coming back. There's no bright side. Oh, hey, bro, come here, check it out. So if you repent right now, you know, God will forgive you, and, you know, your things will get better. And the reality is, he has nothing to repent from, because he was walking blameless before the Lord. And the truth is that when all 10 of your kids die, yeah, the boils could go away, but the 10 kids are not coming back. Now, God can comfort him in his suffering, but it doesn't mean that the suffering and the grief is going to go away. If you were pure and upright, surely now he would be awake. And the word of faith movement, again, if you're godly and have faith, God has to do what you ask. And if you're, you know, if you're not healed, if God does not respond, it's due to your lack of faith. And now he's telling him the same type of thing. Look, things will get better if you'll just repent and get right with God. And the only reason you're in this mess is you're outside of God's will. If you're in God's will, none of this would have happened to you. And again, this is a man who loved God with his whole heart. This was a man who was generous with everyone around him. He fed the entire village. He raised his kids to love God. He made sacrifices on everyone's behalf. He was a godly, faithful man. Now he's being told that he's suffering because he's not a godly man. Nobody says in verse 7, though your beginning was small, yet your latter end will increase abundantly. When Bildad said this, he was right and wrong in a sense. What he's saying is you're at a low point right now, and things can get better. And when we get to the end of the book, things will get better. Things won't all be fixed, but things will get better than they are right now. I can tell you this right now. A part of me died with my son, and my life will never be the same. Never. And it's okay. God's in control, and I'm going to see my son again. Because God sent his son to die, I'm going to see my son again, and I'm thankful for that. That being said, my life on this planet will never be the same. It just won't. There's always somebody missing. Daily, someone will send me a picture, and it's just grief hits you like a ton of bricks. Why? Because we love our kids. And there's nothing worse for a parent than to lose a child. There's nothing worse. I'd rather suffer every torment under the sun for the rest of my life. But the reality is, God is faithful, and we're going to praise him no matter what. Amen? And I'm not saying that because when I tell you that part of me died with my son, that's a reality. It doesn't mean I don't love the Lord. It doesn't mean I don't trust the Lord. It doesn't mean I'm not praising the Lord. It doesn't mean I don't want to be faithful to the Lord. All those things are equally true. If anything, I love the Lord more now than ever. But at the same time, that suffering's real. And, you know, I've joined a club of people that have experienced that. And when you talk to them, we all feel the same way. Now, Job lost 10 kids. 10. Man's hurting. And he'll never forget those 10 children. And he has the promise that he'll see them again. And that's where the joy comes from. We know that's true. And we're thankful. So here he was, that Job would increase abundantly, because he will. It is true that indeed, when we get to the end of the book of Job, at the latter end, his beginning was small, and he was brought down to poverty, and he's again been on a dunghill, scraping his boils with no children. He had many, many losses. He had nothing left to lose, so he's at the very bottom he could be. And yet God did awake for him, and his righteousness came out of darkness, and that eclipsed it, and he's going to show him sevenfold prosperity by the end of this book. He's going to restore everything he's lost. But, you know, you can't restore the kids, but there will be new children that will come with the same wife that said to curse God and die. You know, having our two grandchildren, pretty special. And we're thankful for that. But it doesn't replace our son, but we're thankful that there's new Johnstons running around, grandchildren 8 and 9. And that's kind of what's going to happen to Job at the end of the book. He's not going to get his children back. He's going to miss them, but God's going to bring more children to bless him and his wife. Look at verse 8 and 9. For inquire, please, of the former age, and consider these things discovered by the fathers. For we were born yesterday and know nothing, because our days on earth are a shadow. Now, this is one of the few things that he says that's pretty accurate. Here's what he says. Go talk to the people that have been walking with God longer than you. Now, what's amazing about Job is many believed it was the first book in the Bible ever written, and that he is living in the time of Abraham. So he's living in the time of Abraham, which also means they don't have the Bible yet. And so they communicate with God in a different way than we do, because they don't have the Bible yet. But he's told, go consider talking to those who have been around longer than we have. Do you know who was still alive during the time of Abraham and actually outlived Abraham? Shem. Who's Shem's dad? Noah. So Noah's son Shem outlived Abraham, and Noah's son Shem was living in the time of Job, and he's basically telling him, go talk to people that have walked with God longer. He could have gone and talked to Shem. So dude, what's the deal with the flood? Well, everyone was wicked, and God brought righteous judgment upon the earth and flooded the whole earth. And that would go along with Bildad saying, see, they wiped them out because they were ungodly, and God righteously judged them. And that's what he's wanting him to do. Go talk to the other patriarchs and ask them why things happen. And they'll tell you that God is righteously judging. Now, God does righteously judge. And yes, the flood came because of the ungodliness of the world. But I want you to notice something about that. God gave them 120 years to repent. Amen. For 120 years, he was building a boat when it never rained before, and everybody mocked Noah. Imagine building a boat for 120 years that's never rained before and telling people water's going to fall from the sky. That'd be like building a big dome over your house telling people that sheep are going to fall from heaven or something. Like, they just have no idea. And they're like, that's not true. What are you talking about? Till it started raining. By then, the door was up and they couldn't get in. But they were doing what was right in their own eyes. They were living in complete contradictory to the word of God, that perversion was rampant, and it was out of control, and God brought righteous judgment. And so here's Bildad saying, well, talk to those who've seen what has gone before us. And certainly that is true some of the time, but it's not always true that when you go through difficulty that you're in sin. Go talk to those of the former age and consider the things discovered by the fathers, though you were born yesterday. And he says, we know nothing. Yeah, he should say that a little more, because this brother does know nothing. Because our days are just like a shadow. Says there in verse 10, will they not teach you and tell you the utter words from their heart? So point number two there is seek counsel from those who are more spiritually mature. And he's saying, look, go talk to those who are older than you, those that have walked on the earth longer than you. He's encouraging Job again to ask their ancestors as an authority. We have talked about Job living again in the days of Abraham. And so he could seek out those who had walked on the earth a lot longer time. Shem lived to be about 500 years old. So it was not until after the flood that their ages went a shorter amount of time. There was a water canopy around the earth until the flood came, and people, you know, there are people living in their 900s. Get your license at 160, I guess, right? So, I mean, they live forever, right? They have children at 350, right? I mean, they're having kids and kids upon kids and multiplying upon the earth. And so Bildad is telling Job, it's not just the three of us. Go ask the wisdom of the ages, not just your three friends sitting here. You need to go talk to them. They'll give you godly counsel. They'll give you good advice. And again, there's a clear history of a link between evil and God's righteous judgment. And if you ask them, they'll tell you the same. If Job would only take the time to consider ancient tradition, he would find that God only does right. Sinners get punished and good men are blessed with health and prosperity. That's kind of the message he's telling them. Go ask them about that. But again, that's not the case. While there is truth, the wicked face God's righteous judgment. Even with the flood, the wicked continue in their debauchery for another 120 years before judgment came. It's harder to find faithful obedience or righteousness clearly correlating to blessing. And the truth is in Scripture, we see times when the wicked prosper and the righteous suffer. Don't we see the wicked prosper sometimes in the Bible? What's the answer? We see the wicked prosper all the time, and we see the righteous suffer. Look at all the apostles. All suffered. Look at people, you know, the early kings. I mean, they suffered. They were put into slavery. And all those things happened. The children of Israel suffered. No one suffered greatly than the children of Israel. And while Bildad wanted Job to look back for answers, we don't look back for answers. We look to God's word for answers. Amen? We look to God's word. We look to God's promises. We look forward to the answers that are coming because we know what the word of God says. So for us, we don't run back and ask other people. We open up the word of God and search it because God's word is the answer. Truth is only God knows. We seek him. By the way, you know what you don't see any of these chapters yet? Nobody's praying. Nobody's praying. Nobody's seeking the Lord. Bildad is giving this supposedly godly counsel, and so is Eliphaz. Not one word crying out to God. Not praying, not seeking the Lord's wisdom. I want to encourage you, if you ever counsel anybody, you better pray first. If you know you're getting a phone call and you need to give somebody some wise counsel, stop and pray. If they call you, stop and pray at the beginning of the phone. I mean, if we're going to counsel people, we need to make sure that we're hearing from the Lord. So point number two, seek counsel from those who are more spiritually mature. That was one of the few things he said that was accurate, but he also believed that if he went to them, he would find out that God only judges the ungodly. Point number three, be careful not to assume that suffering and loss is God's righteous judgment. Now here's what he's going to do. He's going to give that cause and effect thing again. Well, if this happens, this happens. And I'm going to prove to you that you were ungodly. That's why you were judged. So here's some more examples of cause and effect. Look at verse 11. Can the papyrus grow up without a marsh? Can the reeds flourish without water? While it is yet green and not cut down, it withers before any other plant. Can papyrus grow without a marsh? Bildad used the example of growing papyrus to illustrate two things. First, it shows the principle, again, of cause and effect. We need water or they won't grow. Second, it shows its fragile growth that withers before any other plant. So Bildad is driving the same point again. Reeds need water. No water, reeds die.
1: 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We are a ministry of Calvary Chapel, Conejo Valley in Thousand Oaks, California. And we're currently going through the book of Job. Job was a man of profound faith who lived through great adversity, even amidst his suffering, approximately 2,000 years before Jesus Christ was born. He said in Job 19:25, I know that my Redeemer lives and that in the end, he will stand on the earth. 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
7: 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Freedom is more than inheritance. 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Freedom only survives when each generation chooses to defend it. 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
10: Good afternoon. I'm Dr. Todd Binkley, board-certified doctor of non-force chiropractic and practitioner of functional medicine. Functional medicine, longtime listeners of this show know by now that functional medicine means basically identifying conditions that other doctors miss by doing more tests, by doing a more extensive blood panel, and using a different yardstick to measure what's not working right. Instead of, and in addition to looking at the standard medical ranges to see if something's bad enough to maybe need a pharmaceutical, usually there's alternatives for that, but also we use this narrower metric, the middle third of the standard ranges to identify places where maybe your lungs or your heart or your spleen or your kidneys just need a little bit of extra support so that they can go back to working closer to 100%. Functional medicine means identifying places where you need support to restore normal function, to restore normal human physiology. As opposed to focusing on one symptom like high blood pressure, we look at every part of your body and see where everything requires a little bit of support. Maybe you need a little bit more vitamin D. Maybe you need some supplemental digestive enzymes to digest your food a little bit better. Maybe you need some more omega-3 fatty acids. There's a whole host of things that routinely show up. And if you address all the little things at once, it feels like magic because all of a sudden all of your body is working in conjunction with every other part of your body. And there's a synergistic effect between all these different aspects of your physiology and the nutrients that you take to restore things. So one at a time just doesn't work for most things. Identifying all the places that need support and addressing them all at once, and then removing that support, taking things away one at a time until you're at a baseline where everything is working and you can maintain that with as little outside support, basically with just good food and exercise and maybe a couple of supplements to get the nutrients that you can't get from your food anymore, like minerals and adequate vitamin D and omega-3 fatty acids. Those are three common things I recommend everybody supplement if you want to be healthy. So instead of talking about that, like I do most weeks on this show, talking about hypothyroidism or fatigue or heart disease or Alzheimer's, things that can be addressed with better food, exercise, and supplements, this is a third or fourth in a series I've been talking about pain. Far too many people are walking around with pain and they can't figure out what's causing it, can't find a long-term solution. Who do you know that's in pain, who has headaches or neck pain or back pain and has been to, tried everything? Who's tried everything? Nobody has tried everything for any condition. I think in my experience, most people who feel like they've tried everything, they've usually been to two or three different doctors. And the problem is they usually go to they're just going to another medical doctor, going from one orthopedist or neurosurgeon to another for pain in their low back, for example. Well, those doctors basically do the same thing. They're all just practicing Western medicine, physical therapy and surgery for a herniated disc in your low back, for example. There's not a lot of tools in their toolbox. Maybe they've tried acupuncture and that did or didn't work. Maybe they've tried regular chiropractic and it works for a little bit, but the pain just keeps coming back. Well, so we've talked about headaches, neck pain, shoulder pain, pain in the mid-back, pain in the ribs that can cause shortness of breath and can cause people to feel like they're having a heart attack. They can go to the hospital and get worked up, rapid heartbeat, shortness of breath. I talked about a couple of my patients, many that I've had over the years, that have shortness of breath and feel like they're having a heart attack, rapid heartbeat, and the only thing that's causing it is tightness in the muscles of the ribs, which can be completely released and reversed, usually in two or three treatments, sometimes five or six at the most. So if you know somebody who's having physical pain anywhere in their body and hasn't been able to figure out a lasting solution, hasn't found something that can relieve the pain and keep it away, please have them contact me, email me at drbinkley@binkleyhealingcenter.com, or send a text to my assistant, Victoria, 805-612-5531. Victoria's text Victoria at 805-612-5531. She'll let me know to call you back if you'd like, or she'll forward a message to me, or you can email me directly at drbinkley@binkleyhealingcenter.com. 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You can go there to find out more information and leave a private question for me there as well. I'd love to answer your questions. So we're talking about pain and every part of the body, basically pain in any part of your body. If you don't need hospitalization, if you don't need antibiotics for an acute infection, and if you can walk, there's a very good chance that I can help you. And even if you've been to a dozen other doctors, there's a very good chance I'm going to find what's still causing your pain that no one else has found. How do I do that? Well, I've been in practice for 35 years, and I've helped thousands of people with pain virtually anywhere in their body. And there is almost always a safe, effective, natural solution for any kind of pain anywhere in your body. So, for example, the most common place, I think, that it's reported in the news regularly that the most common people visit the doctor after colds and flus is low back pain. Do you have low back pain? Some people think it's normal to have low back pain. Oh, it's just, you know, I'm getting used to it. I've had low back pain my whole life. It's the normal low back pain. Or people say I get the normal headaches. There are no normal headaches. There's no normal pain anywhere in your body. Pain is a signal that something's wrong. It's a message to your brain to help you figure out, that to help to realize at least, that you're doing something that needs attention or not doing something that needs attention. Low back pain is caused by short, tight muscles. Sometimes you can have an injury. You can herniate a disc, have a slip and fall. But even when you have a traumatic injury like that, the part that breaks, that tears, that results in damage somewhere, is usually the weakest link. It's already been tight, an accident waiting to happen for a long time. Tension and muscles build up that create tension on the joints that wear them out. This is what causes arthritis in the spine and in most other parts of your body. Tension in the muscles around the joints of your spine compresses those joints, overloads them, causes them to become inflamed. Your body's attempt to address that inflammation and calm it down is to grow and calcify the ligaments around that to stabilize an unstable area. And that process of calcifying ligaments to stabilize a chronically inflamed joint is osteoarthritis. That's how it happens. People think it's normal to get osteoarthritis. It is very common. Most people get plain old degenerative joint disease, osteoarthritis, not to be confused with osteoporosis, which is bone density. Bone density, osteoporosis, osteoarthritis is inflammation of the joints that causes the joints to wear out and become calcified. Most people get that as they get older. But guess what? No one gets it in every joint uniformly as they get older. Well, if it's normal part of the aging process, then it would happen in every joint in your body at the same rate, right? That doesn't happen to anybody. You only get arthritis in the joints that lack movement. There's no direct circulation to the joint. Take, for example, a disc. In between two vertebrae, you've got a disc. Try and picture that. The vertebra is a little cylinder about in your low back, a cylinder about an inch and a half in diameter and about an inch thick. And then you've got these about roughly quarter inch thick cushions between each pair of vertebra to allow you to bend and twist and turn. And the disc is cartilage with a little jelly bean like pivot thing in the center that allows you to pivot. And if that ruptures, that creates a herniated disc. This tissue is cartilage, but there's no direct blood supply to the cells in that joint tissue. The smallest blood vessels come up to the surface of a capsule that surrounds the joint that's filled with a synovial fluid. And so for nutrients to get in to repair that tissue and for the damaged tissue to be removed to get it out of the way, to clear that damaged tissue out, requires movement. Instead of like every other part of your body that has blood vessels to provide the nutrients and remove the wastes, in these joints, the smallest capillaries come up to the surface of the joint, and then the nutrients squeeze in and the waste products squeeze out into the veins through movement, just normal body movement. So if you suddenly impair that movement, if you have tight muscles clamping down around these discs in your spine, then they're not going to move as much. You lose that range of motion, and instead of regenerating, that tissue degenerates. So normally, tissue throughout your body, including your joints, is slowly breaking down and being repaired. Your body doesn't really repair cells. It repairs tissue by replacing cells. It breaks down old cells and replaces them with new ones. And this, in most joints in your body, especially in the joints of the spine, this requires movement. If you don't have adequate movement, you're not going to heal and repair the tissue. Instead of regenerating, it will degenerate. And that is osteoarthritis. So it's largely preventable by maintaining or restoring, if you've lost flexibility, restoring flexibility and maintaining that. And this is what's possible for anyone with low back pain. Who do you know who's been to several different doctors or acupuncturist or even another chiropractor and gotten temporary relief but nothing lasting? Well, most doctors don't check for the tension in all of the muscles that can impact the low back in the case of low back pain. And so what muscles am I talking about? Well, here's a big one that hardly, when I ask people, has any other doctor ever checked this? No. The psoas muscle. It's Greek, so it's spelled P-S-O-A-S. This is a muscle that's about 14, 16 inches long that attaches to the lumbar vertebra, the vertebra in your low back. It attaches to the sides of all five vertebra in your low back and then goes down through your groin and attaches to the inside of the thigh bone. And it's a hip flexor. It lifts your your leg up and down when you're climbing stairs. It flexes your hip. It lifts your thigh bone up and down. It also connects to an iliacus, which is from the inside of your hip bones down to the inside of the thigh. So these two muscles join together in the groin area. The iliopsoas is a combination. It's this point where the psoas muscle and the iliacus come together, attached to the inside of your hip. These are hip flexors. So tightness in these muscles is really, really common. When you think of the fight or flight position, this is the position people go into when they're stressed. Imagine somebody getting in a position to fight, like a boxer, or to flee, fight or flight, to run. You get in basically in the same position. Most of your muscles flex. Your hands flex, your wrists flex, your elbows flex, your chest and shoulders flex forward. You bend forward at the abdomen to run. When you're bending forward the abdomen, you're using your psoas muscles. So when you're stressed and you're not standing up to run or flee, if you're just sitting at your desk or even lying in bed, if you're stressed about anything, it's very common to carry stress in your psoas muscle, and you don't even know it. The psoas muscle is right next to your spine, so you can't feel it. From the back, there's muscles in the way. You can't feel it from the back because there's other muscles in the way. And from the front, it's difficult to feel on yourself because you have to push all the way through your intestines towards the spine. It's right next to your spine. So it's about, depending on how thick your belly is, it's at least 3 inches from the surface of your belly towards the spine in the back. And on some people, several more inches. It's really hard to tell on yourself if you have tension in the psoas muscle. It's very easy for someone trained who checks these muscles all the time to identify that tension, and then show you a safe, simple way of releasing it. And this is profound because a lot of people have pain in the low back and they have no idea that it's from this muscle. No one ever checks that. But the psoas muscle can refer pain to your abdomen. It can refer pain to your groin. I've had people who were scheduled for inguinal hernia surgery. That's the surgery usually men get because the opening where your nerves and your blood vessels pass down through the groin into the leg, sometimes that opening will expand, tear a little bit, and then part of the intestine will push down through where it doesn't belong. That's an inguinal hernia. Well, guess what? In addition to the blood vessels and the nerves, the psoas and iliacus muscle go through there as well. And tension in the iliacus muscle, inflammation, that can cause the exact same symptoms, the pain in the groin, as an inguinal hernia. And lots of people have tension in those muscles, and that's what's causing it. They don't actually have an inguinal hernia. Maybe there's just a slight opening in that that shouldn't be there, but not enough that it's fully pinching off a segment of intestine poking through. It's just borderline. And I've had patients that have had inguinal hernia surgery where they have a full-blown tear, they do the patch to heal and repair the tear, but then, you know, 6 months, a year later, the same pain comes back. And they've gone in to get another scan, and the patch is still there. There's no new tear, but they still have the pain. They can't figure out why. Well, it's usually because of tension in the psoas and the iliacus muscle. And there are ways to gently do a contact, to give feedback to your brain, to help your brain realize that there's tension in that muscle that doesn't need to be there. There's nothing that needs to be guarded or protected. There's no torn tissue that needs to be healed. That muscle is just sitting there spasming, wasting energy for no reason. There's always a way to get that feedback to your brain. It's very difficult to do on yourself, but I can do it, and I eventually show you how to do it. Usually, with a spasm in the psoas, again, it's very quick, usually 2 or 3 times, and it's done. Occasionally, 4, 5, or 6 times, it's usually fairly easy to get your brain to realize that you're storing tension in the psoas, unless you're doing something really crazy to keep irritating it over and over again, which is usually not the case. Then we relax it, and it will stay relaxed. So what am I talking about? What's something crazy that you can do to cause the psoas to become tight over and over and over again? Core exercises. People who think the solution to their low back pain is to strengthen their core. What nonsense. In my experience, most people who have low back pain, it's not because of any weak muscles in their core. There's nothing wrong with strengthening your core if you don't have low back pain. For athletes, it's a very important thing to do. For ballerinas and soccer players and, you know, all kinds of athletes, it's a good idea to strengthen your core. Dancers do this, and there's nothing wrong with it. But it is not a solution for acute low back pain. I've seen thousands of patients that have been aggravating their back by doing crunches, especially lying on the floor and having someone or a piece of furniture, having something hold their feet down, and then bending forward and doing ab exercises, doing crunches. Well, when you hold your feet down, you're not using your rectus abdominis, your six-pack muscles, because those don't attach to your feet. Those don't attach to your legs. You're recruiting the psoas muscle in the iliacus. And if your back is sore, chances are if you're doing 100 sit-ups or any other kind of, you know, flexing of your abdomen-type muscles to quote-unquote strengthen your core to relieve your low back pain, most of the time that's going to be aggravating your back pain because you'll have a spasm in your psoas and or your iliacus or both and not know about that. And you're tightening up those muscles that are clamping down on the irritated joints in your back and increasing the inflammation. I had a 20-year-old patient that was a fitness trainer at a gym, perfectly fit body, beautiful woman. She came with low back pain, and the spasm in her psoas was so bad that she had signs of a herniated disc. It wasn't herniated yet, but there's certain ways to do an exam where you push on certain areas, and if that hurts, that means there's tearing in that disc tissue. And she was about to blow out a disc because she was doing 200 sit-ups a day to try and strengthen her core to relieve her low back pain. Well, I relaxed those muscles on the table. I think it took 2 or 3 times, and she was totally fine. I'm Dr. Todd Binkley. You're listening to Safe, Effective, Natural Solutions to Almost Any Health Challenge. Today I'm talking about low back pain and how if you know somebody who has had low back pain for years, thinks they've tried everything, if they haven't been to see me, they haven't tried everything because I've been in practice for 35 years. I've helped thousands of people release low back pain and keep it away permanently by looking for things. To find something, you must first look for it. And most doctors do not look for tightness in your psoas muscle or your iliacus muscle. They'll do an x-ray, they'll do an MRI, they'll do a CAT scan. Chiropractors will physically examine your spine, but they don't usually check the psoas. They check your back muscles, they might check some of your hip muscles. Very commonly overlooked, very easy to release. And I mentioned this patient before that was actually injuring her disc by doing too many crunches. If you're low back, sometimes I help people by telling them what not to do. In addition to doing them some things that they need to release the tension so they can heal and repair, there's some important things to not do when you have acute low back pain. Acute means recent onset. Suddenly you have low back pain. If you have recent onset low back pain, don't do a bunch of crunches to try and strengthen your core. Don't do forward bends. Don't touch your toes. Don't sit on the floor and touch your toes. Don't stand and touch your toes. That's a great thing to do to loosen your back when it's not sore, to keep it loose. But when it is sore, that's likely to overdo it. There's too much tension. It's likely to overdo already tense muscles and irritate the already inflamed joints. So it's fine to do forward bends, do toe touches when your back doesn't hurt. It's a really bad idea most of the time if your back is recently onset low back pain. The other thing people like to do when their back hurts is lie on the floor and twist to one side and hold, and then twist to the other side and hold, because it relieves your back pain a little bit. Because if your low back, the little muscles right next to your spine are tight, twisting will stretch some of them. It provides a little relief, immediate relief. But guess what? The pain comes right back. You never want to lie on the floor and twist to one side and hold, and then twist to the other side and hold when you have acute low back pain. It's going to make it worse. If it doesn't make it worse immediately, it will feel worse when you're done, and it will not get better, because when you relax and hold on one side, you're stretching one side and you're compressing the other, and it will irritate already irritated nerve endings if you do that. Again, that's fine to do when your back doesn't hurt. It's never a good idea to do when your back is sore. So what should you do? I've been to whole week workshops that last entire weekends at Ventura Yoga Studio, among other places, that are specifically on how to release low back pain, and none of the stretches are stretching the back muscles. The whole weekend course on how to relieve low back pain is stretching hip muscles and muscles in your legs. Well, why would that be? Well, because tight muscles in the hips and thighs are the main drivers of low back pain. So let's go through some of those. What are the hip rotators? Well, if you reach back and push in on the upper glute area, right below the top of the hip bone, these are where the main hip rotators are. They're called the piriformis and the small glutes. Everybody knows the big glute muscle, the gluteus maximus. Underneath the big glute muscle is 2 smaller ones called the glute medius and minimus. I call those the small glutes. These small glutes and a muscle called the piriformis attach from the base of your spine over to the side of your thigh bone. And when they contract, they turn your foot out. They externally rotate your entire leg. So if you're not a soccer player or a ballerina, you're probably not using those muscles routinely every day. but most people are sitting all day long, and that's all you have to do. To tighten these muscles up, all you have to do is sit in a chair, in a car, in front of a computer, in front of the TV. Who doesn't do this, right? We're all sitting all the time. And so that's all it takes. Just sitting all the time causes tension to build up in these muscles, and they get shorter. And how do we tell that? You lie on the floor or lie on one of my tables, lift your knee straight up, and I try and push your knee that's extending straight up towards the ceiling and try and push that over to the opposite side. A lot of people, it won't move at all. It's just like a rock. It should be able to move all the way over about 60 degrees towards the opposite side. And if it can't, while keeping your hip down on the table, people say, oh yeah, look, I can move my knee all the way over. Well, your hip is coming off of the table. If you hold the hip down to the table or to the floor and try and pull your knee, point your knee straight up toward the ceiling and try and pull it towards the opposite side. If you can't do that while keeping your hips still on the floor, you have tight hip rotators. I find that about 90-95% of people that come to me, even if they don't have low back pain, 90-95% of people have some amount of excessive tension in these hip rotator muscles. And so I work on them on almost every visit, on almost every patient. Not everyone. Some people don't have tension there, and that's great. So the hip rotators are a very, very common cause of low back pain. When these muscles are short and tight, the normal maintaining of the dynamic loads that shift around when you go from, say, sitting to standing or climbing a flight of stairs or running, just walking. There's normal balance between different muscles to keep the load distributed over the whole lower half of your body instead of just dumping it all up on your spine. So the bottom line is when these muscles are tight, more pressure gets dumped on your spine and causes your low back to hurt, become inflamed, and put you at risk of herniating a disc or tearing a ligament or tendon somewhere in your back. So hip rotators, so there's the ones in the back we just talked about. There's another one in front that goes from, if you push on the front of your pelvis, there's a couple little bones you can feel sticking out on the side of the pelvis near the top. Those bones, there's a muscle called the tensor fascia lata, the TFL, that rotates your legs the opposite direction. If you can't turn your, well, it's kind of hard to describe, but if you can't turn your knee all the way out the other direction, it's because of tension in that muscle. There's a very easy way to check for that and a simple exercise to release that. Usually I have to work on that for you on the table, but then I can always show you a way to effectively stretch that at home. And that is literally different for every person. There's no handout. The way you release this internal hip rotator, the tensor fascia lata, that also causes pain to go down the side of your thigh. If you've ever heard that you have pain in the iliotibial ligament, this band of ligament that goes down the side of your thigh, this is one of the major muscles that causes that pain because it attaches right there. That is the one of the main muscles that attaches and creates tension in that ligament and prevents you from rotating your hips a certain direction. And that also causes a tremendous strain on your low back. And when you release that tension, your low back, your inflamed low back tissue will finally heal. Your low back can go away. Low back pain can go away and stay away. So now we move down. There's a few more muscles. The biggest muscles in your body, the quadriceps on the front of your thigh and the hamstrings on the back of the thigh are among the biggest muscles in your body. And when those are tight, they also put an extra load on your low back that is immediately relieved when you stretch and lengthen and release the tension in those muscles. In fact, when you have sharp low back pain, one of the best things you can do is just lie on the floor and bring your foot up, you know, in a doorway or on a corner where you can lie on the floor and then put one foot up on the wall and just have a gently stretch. That will gently stretch your hamstrings. There's a better way to stretch your hamstrings with a strap. It's kind of hard to describe on a radio show, but releasing tension from the hamstrings by lying on the floor, instead of doing forward bends, instead of touching your toes, lie on the floor so your back is completely supported and relaxed and put your foot up against the wall, or better still, do it with a strap. That's the way I teach you how to do it. There's a special way to use a looped yoga strap to hold your foot up in the air, or you can rest it on the back of a couch. Anything you can do to gently release tension in the hamstrings will release pressure in your low back. We're about to run out of time, so I want to remind you all that if you've never been to one of my live talks at Binkley Healing Center, we every first Wednesday of the month, Wednesday at 6 p.m. at my office in downtown Ventura, 961 East Main Street. We do a half-hour presentation with some light refreshments and then have a lively question and answer session after that. We've been doing these for about a year now, and the next one will be October 7th, and we'll be talking about indigestion, the importance of the microbiome, and how to permanently relieve constipation, diarrhea, gas, bloating, abdominal pain, irritable bowel syndrome, any inflammatory gut condition with better food and research-based supplements, proper testing to identify the true cause of these things and why they won't go away permanently, because it is always possible. There is a safe, effective, natural solution to any inflammatory gut condition, and we'll be talking about all of them on Wednesday, October 2nd, live at my office in downtown Ventura, 961 East Main Street. To reserve your seat, text 805-612-5531. I hope to see you there. Have a fantastic weekend.
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22: Have you heard it said that someone is full of hot air? That's a pretty good picture of a word Paul uses in 1 Corinthians. He says love is not arrogant. One translation says, love isn't puffed up. When we love, we don't have an inflated view of ourselves. I think of a bellows used to fan a fire in the fireplace. You push those bellows and the air comes out and makes the fire bigger. That's what arrogance is like. We start thinking about our own accomplishments or the honors we deserve, and it fans the flames of sin. No one wants to be around someone who's full of hot air. The solution is to be filled with God's love. Then what comes out will be genuine interest and concern for other people. Would you ask God for that kind of genuine love? With Seeking Him, I'm Nancy DeMoss Wagglemuth.
23: A pastor got tired of hearing the excuses people gave for not wanting to attend church. So he published a list called Reasons I Never Wash Myself. Some of the reasons were, I was forced to wash as a child. I used to wash, but found it so boring that I stopped. None of my friends wash. I'll start washing when I get older and dirtier. People who make soap are just after my money. The bathroom is cold in the winter and hot in the summer. There are too many different kinds of soap. I only wash at Christmas and Easter. This is David Jeremiah, encouraging you to get on the road to new life. 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
7: Ronald Reagan understood that liberty could never be taken for granted. In 1967, he warned Americans, freedom is a fragile thing, and it's never more than one generation away from extinction. President Reagan knew the freedoms secured by one generation were not guaranteed to survive to the next. Today, as socialistic ideas that place greater power in the hands of government gain renewed support, Reagan's warning carries even greater weight. Freedom is more than inheritance. It's a responsibility, one we all share. Every generation must fight for the principles that made self-government possible. Freedom only survives when each generation chooses to defend it. So, do we have the courage to defend and protect what is being challenged, the very principles that made America the greatest experiment in history?
21: This is Seeking Him with Nancy DeMoss Wagelmuth.
22: Have you heard it said that someone is full of hot air? That's a pretty good picture of a word Paul uses in 1 Corinthians. He says, love is not arrogant. One translation says, love isn't puffed up. When we love, we don't have an inflated view of ourselves. I think of a bellows used to fan a fire in the fireplace. You push those bellows and the air comes out and makes the fire bigger. That's what arrogance is like. We start thinking about our own accomplishments or the honors we deserve, and it fans the flames of sin. No one wants to be around someone who's full of hot air. The solution is to be filled with God's love. Then what comes out will be genuine interest and concern for other people. Would you ask God for that kind of genuine love? With Seeking Him, I'm Nancy DeMoss Wagelmuth.
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Hello and praise the Lord. Well, my name is Minister Greg Bynum, and it is a joy to come before you to serve a holy and righteous God and to encourage each and every one of us to come and give the best that we have to a holy, righteous, and Savior who gave the very best for you and I. And so today we want to talk about something that God has put into our lives to bless each and every one of us from the very foundation of the world, and that being the wonderful Sabbath day. And I don't know how you feel about the Sabbath. It is one of the most written about events, occurrences, and holy days in all of Scripture. And it was given to you and to me and the whole creation of God, including those who abide in the heavenlies, because God said He rested on the seventh day from all creation. And if you go to the book of Genesis, it shows you that God was not just creating the earth, but He was creating the

wasted day. And of course, I think most of mankind, even the original Jews, quickly agreed with the great deceiver. And so what God had meant for a blessing became a cursing in the blessings of the Jewish nation, because they simply couldn't understand that God had meant it for a blessing, and they wanted, of course, to enjoy the things of the world and not rest and still receive those same things. And so God had said, if you break the Sabbath, you will be disfellowshipped from my nation. And of course, if you break the Sabbath, the punishment would be death to the Jewish people. And so immediately the enemy said, okay, well, we still need to make the money that we was making, even though God had said in Exodus that you would still make the same amount of money. And God had showed them in the desert when God blessed them with the manna. And so every day they were to go out and gather it. But on the Sabbath day, God would provide twice as much, so they would not need to gather the manna on the Sabbath day. And of course, as people are and people will, some said, well, we're going to go out on the Sabbath, and they looked for it, and it was not there because God had blessed them with twice. And so some people gathered a whole bunch of it and tried to save it and store it, and so it bred worms. And so you see a little microcosm of what happens to mankind when they take God's word, say amen, and of course begin to do whatever it is that they desire to do. And so God has given us his great word. We call it the Bible, and it is a very expensive book, because in order to bring us the word of God, when you read it, you will soon realize that the various chapters and books reflect a lot of pain and anguish that it took to bring the historical and the blessing part of the Bible to us. And so how many prophets had to die? And God makes a point to say that you have killed many of my servants who I sent to bring a blessing to you. And so I like to say the GOAT of all time. And if you're a sports fan, you would know what the GOAT signifies. And for those of you who are not, I'm going to quickly tell you, the GOAT is the greatest of all time. And so who was the greatest prophet? Who was the greatest of all time? Well, we have a lot of candidates as to who was the greatest prophet in the Bible. And so we know that there were two prophets who had passed on who came back to speak with Jesus, and that being Elijah and Moses, as it had been already said in scriptures. The prophecy was that Elijah and Moses would come back from the dead and talk to Jesus. However, even though that occurred, and it is well described in the book of the New Testament, Elijah and Moses, for all the miracles,
Moses didn't seem to

do any major miracles as far as healing, as far as doing different things. However, he did speak to the rock and hit the rock to bring water out of it as God commanded him. And so Moses went up to the mountain and God handed him the Ten Commandments. And so, of course, at this point in time, I always tell my little joke as to who was the first one to break all Ten Commandments at the same time. If you don't know, it was Moses when he threw all the Ten Commandments down on the ground and smashed them to smithereens when he saw the children of Israel naked and partying and doing who knows what and worshiping a false god. And he said to his brother, "What in the world did they do to you to get you to turn completely from worshiping a holy and righteous God into worshiping this calf, which you claim just happened to come out the fire?" And so his brother really didn't have a good excuse. And so there we go. Moses broke all the Ten Commandments and had to go back up to the mountain to get a fresh batch of commandments. And so God, in his mercy, even though he wanted to destroy all of the Israelites and make a new nation out of Moses and his descendants, God obeyed Moses' command. What I meant to say was God listened to Moses' request. Thus, of course, you don't make demands of a holy and righteous God. And so God, not only did he not destroy the children of Israel, but he gave them a second, third, and fourth, and probably a whole many more chances over the creative period to the current time. And so that's the type of God that we serve, a God who does not put us away on the first sin, but have a substantial amount of mercy over our sins that we create. And I'm going to say we create them after being deceived most of the time. And we also sin because we do enjoy the sin that the devil talks us into, because it seems like, as the one of the sayings was, stolen bread is sweet. And so we often succumb to sin because we do not receive the punishment that we deserve. And so every one of us can say to our flesh, we will never sin again. Because even though we have an enemy who is strong and powerful, he cannot, and you can read my lips on this one, the devil cannot make you sin. Even in the midst of torture, even in the midst of whatever he does and does best, all the sins that the devil talks us into, he talks us into, but he does not make us sin. Because sin comes from the heart, and a quick one, those people who commit adultery sometimes without even having physical contact. Because our God is a God who measures their desires of the heart. And so the scriptures reveal that if we look upon the opposite sex to lust upon them, and we desire to have a physical relationship, God says at that point you have committed adultery. And so that's where it is. Just looking upon opposite sex to desire to have relationships with them even before the physical contact is called adultery,
as found in Matthew chapter 5, verse 28. But I say unto you that everyone who looks at a woman with lustful intent has already committed adultery with her in his heart. And of course, knowing that women can be just as interested, the saying is vice versa. And so what type of people should we be? Well, we should be holy in everything that we do. And again, we are not holy in everything we do because God measures our sins from the heart. And so it behooves us to make sure that we have a heart that is dedicated towards God. And so let me give you a hint. If you surround yourselves with the things of God, then it'd be a whole lot easier to obey the word of God. Matthew chapter 15, verse 19 says, "For out of the heart comes evil thoughts, murder, adultery, sexual immorality, theft, false witness, and slander." And so when we apply that to the word of God, sometimes you do not even have to steal to be a thief. You just want to do that wicked thing. Murder may be judged by mankind, but God has a whole different system of judging murders. And again, sometimes the person could be alive, but since you desire to commit murder, well, God is the God who sees the root of sin. And Jesus taught that our external behaviors are simply the fruit of what is already growing inside a person. And so that's the type of God that we serve. He is not a man. He is not the God of the afterwards. He is the God who understands what we truly want to do. And therefore, we are judged from the heart. When we encourage people to say the sinner's prayer, and I will tell you, I probably heard the sinner's prayer said by a bunch of sinners 2 or 5 million times. And I will tell you from going to the Billy Graham concerts and when people came down rushing to the stage to Greg Laurie or wherever I have been all over the world, and sinners respond to the call of giving your life to Jesus, just like I did as a teenager. However, most of the people, the young men and women who responded to the altar appeal to come and get saved, eventually fell away from this salvation that they had confessed. And so you would say to me, well, once saved, always saved. And so I'm not going to wrestle with you, but I am going to refer you back to the parable of the seeds. And so what is the parable of the seeds? Well, the parable in Matthew 13 and Mark 4 is one of the most profound passages for exploring salvation, human response, and the true condition of the heart. And so you understand that there are 4 different types of soils. The first one heard the word, and their heart was so hard that they immediately rejected everything and probably even laughed and said, "Who would believe such foolishness?" And I would agree, the Bible is not designed for earthly living. The Bible is, according to the world,
very foolish. Who in the world would tell you to love your enemies? That is not the way the world works. That is not the way any other religion works. Any other religion would not send the Son of God to die a painful death upon a cross. And so you have to realize that we happen to operate, we happen to believe things that are very strange according to mankind. And if you want to live your life of the earth, then you will perish like the things of the earth. Okay, so back to the second ground was the thorny ground. And that is a person hears the word, but the worries of this life and the deceitfulness of wealth choke the message, making it unfruitful. And so I would correlate that with the people who will say the sinner's prayer. And so it starts out very well. However, when the things of the world start coming against it, and when they realize that all the things that they desire, well, the persecution they do not want. And so the people on the rocky ground, the shallow heart, the person receives the word immediately with joy. However, because they have no deep root, their faith only lasts for a short time. And so those are the people who many of them respond to what we call the altar call. They come down and they confess that they want to be saved. However, when the things of the world and the persecution, because I will admit, even though I accepted the Lord as a teenager, I had to go through persecution from my peers. And of course, that included laughing at me, laughing at the Bible I would carry, and many of them would call me preacher man and different things in order to persecute my faith. And so, of course, being a teenager, I did not like being persecuted. And some of my friends, after we went to school and after they made their commitment to accept Christ, they went back on the word. The Bible says they quickly fell away. So it's not just saying the words, but there's a part B. If you confess your sins, Jesus said, and sometimes that's only the part that we remember, but we don't remember part B. Jesus said, if you confess your sins and believe in your heart, you shall be saved. And of course, that is found in the word. Confess your sins and believe in your heart, then you will be saved. But the second part is not mentioned because we are so happy to have people confess with their hearts. But the word records the second part is necessary, and that is believe in your heart. And so we need to assure the people that there is not just the verbal, because even the devils can quote the verbal part very well, but they will not receive salvation because they fail to believe it in their heart. And so that is why I would say I've heard people confess many a time, but not truly last after persecution, after some cute person comes into their life, and therefore their goal of abstinence goes out the window. I have seen a great deal of people
turning their back on the Lord, either as the devil not only likes to do persecution, but its greatest aspect is when he gives you the lust of the flesh. And a lot of people don't realize that he probably achieves more with giving you the lust of the flesh, with giving you the things of entertainment. And you remember the story when the children of Israel came out of bondage from Egypt and they ran into Balaam, who was a prophet, who encouraged the king to send women into the camp to have sexual relations with them. And that scripture is very, very awesome because we understand that the devil, will send what we want in order to keep us from obeying the Lord of Lords. And of course, that's in Numbers chapter 22. And it says, King Balak of Moab hired Balaam to place a spiritual curse on the Israelites. However, every time Balaam opened his mouth, God forced him to speak blessings instead of cursing. And so Balaam quickly realized that he could not curse them, but he could get them to curse themselves. And so I think Satan gets an extremely kick when he convinces someone to curse themselves by disobeying God. And of course, most of the time, we think we get away with something. But again, God is not mocked, for the very simple reason is that he understands the heart of man. And so you may say one thing and in your heart do another. I can't tell you how many times I have ran into chinos. And I define a chino as someone who's a Christian in name only. And so I've seen chinos and bishops. I have seen chinos and deacons. I have seen chinos in TV preachers. And I have seen chinos even do amazing things. But they're still Christian in name only, because God will not be mocked by the things of a person's accomplishments on the outside. But on the inside, there's a whole different set of rules and expectations. One of the most profound chinos was when Jesus chose a disciple, one of his main ones, and he was not a true disciple. And so that one that he chose pretty much was faking all along. And he was the treasurer of the 12 disciples. And so there we go. Judas Iscariot was chosen by Jesus. And we understand that he became angry when a woman came to bring repentance and repented by bringing a very expensive perfume. And so what was Judas' response in John chapter 12? Well, Judas said that perfume should have been sold and given to the poor. And of course, scriptures record he didn't care about the poor. He wanted the things to be sold so that he could steal and use the money for himself. And so there it is. You will find those who are walking with you, those who are teaching with you, those who are saying great things, and even some who are doing miracles, prophesying, preaching, singing, teaching, but their heart is far from a holy and righteous God. So what happens to people who are false prophets, are false teachers? Well,
they will not be treated the same way that you and I will be treated, unless, of course, maybe you're one of the false ones. And so the scripture records, not many of you should become teachers, my brothers, for you know that we who teach will be judged with greater strictness. James chapter 3. And so as a minister of the gospel, the Lord will hold me to a higher standard because I have been given great knowledge of the word of God. And so the 12 disciples considered themselves as put on so the world can make fun of them because they all had a tremendous price to pay for the blessings they had received in walking, talking with Jesus. I just want to take the time to thank you for joining us for our program. We hope you are enjoying the Word of God, and we hope that you are excited. And we know that there has been a great price for our salvation, and I don't know what you would give for yours, even though we know that Jesus paid a great price. And like I mentioned before, I would give anything to walk and talk during the days of Jesus as he walked the earth. But might I remind you that we are living in a very exciting times because as we go through the scriptures, they were looking forward to the arrival of the Lord's Messiah, who was coming to bring change all over the world. And so now we are looking forward to his promised return. And so even though I would have given an arm and a leg to walk when he walked the earth, what will I give now as I await for his soon return? In Revelation chapter 22, verse 20, Jesus reminded us that his second coming will be soon. And so as we look towards the sky, you should know that he said he would come from the east. And of course, the east is the same direction that the sun rises every day. Revelation 1 and verse 7, behold, he is coming with the clouds, and every eye will see him, even those who pierced him, and all tribes of the earth will wail on account of him. Even so, amen. And so as we gingerly, eagerly, excitedly await for a soon returning Messiah, as we look towards when Jesus said that there will be great signs in the heavens, and so we can go to Revelation 1, behold, he is coming in the clouds, and we should be ready. We can also go to 2 Peter chapter 3, verse 10, but the day of the Lord will come like a thief, and then the heavens will pass away with a roar, and heavenly bodies will be burned up and dissolved, and the earth and the works that are done on it will be exposed. And so we know that Jesus is coming very soon. And so, continuing on, Matthew chapter 24 says, but concerning that day and hour, no one knows, not even the angels of heaven, nor the Son, but the Father only. And so, since he was taken away from us through the clouds,
and we have been waiting for his soon return from that day forward, and it has been adding up to hundreds of years. And so nobody knows the day nor the hour. However, Jesus left us with a great deal of understanding so that we would look out, because as the seasons change, so he said, when you see the signs, you should know that he is coming soon. In Acts chapter 1, and he said, men of Galilee, why do you stand looking up into heaven? This Jesus who was taken up from you into heaven will come the same way as you saw him go up into heaven. And so we have been documented, and now it's only a function of the time that he comes. But people, should we be? Well, we need to be ready. And so what type of things should we be doing? Well, we need to be doing things that keeps us ready. And what type of vision should we have? Well, we should have a ready vision awaiting for the great fulfillment of a great promise, and you and I will see him. Matthew 24, then will appear in heaven the sign of the Son of Man, and then all the tribes of the earth will mourn, and they will see the Son of Man coming on the clouds of heaven with power and great glory, and he will send out his angels with a loud trumpet and call, and they will gather his elect from the four winds, from one end of the heaven to the other. And so there it is. Be ready for the Lord's soon return, in Jesus' name. And now we'll get back to our programming, and I hope you enjoy as you study your word, because in the word is the key to eternal life. And a well done, good and faithful servant. God bless you. And so let's get ready to talk about what you would give to see and serve a holy and righteous God.

Now, I don't know how many of you would love to walk and talk with Jesus. I know I would give my right hand for that opportunity and probably a whole lot more. And I would have 1,000 zillion questions. And that's why I love to see what Peter has to say. And the reason I love to see what Peter has to say is because he would have asked a zillion questions. And so you can redeem a lot of things from 1st and 2nd Peter. And they are very good books. And so when you study the Word of God, which is a great requirement, because we have the Word of God in abundance today. And so when we claim not to be familiar with the Word of God, let me share something with you that would not go over well when we stand before a holy and righteous God that made sure that His Word was placed into our hands through the suffering of a great deal of prophets, ending up at the suffering of His Son on the cross. And so we should be Bible scholars. And I know we have a lot of excuses. I've heard every over the last 15, 20 years. And I might have even said a few of them myself. But coming to my senses, how easy is it to study and know the Word of God? And so we have a lot of things to keep as the main thing. And it is not your dollar bills. It is not how well you sing. It is not how well the people applaud your preaching, because God has a habit of using those who are very, very poor and using those who are not much to look at. Even Jesus is recorded to not be amongst a very handsome collaboration. And so the scriptures report that Jesus was nothing of any amazement to look at. And you know who was very good looking? Well, the scripture reports that the enemy, Lucifer, was very good looking. And so that was part of the problem. In Isaiah 53, verse 2, this is the report of Jesus' physical appearance, as it is recorded, "For he grew up before him like a tender shoot and like a root of dry ground. He had no form or majesty that we should look at him, and no beauty that we should desire him." And so he would have not have been a great TV minister, because he didn't look like one of the handsome TV ministers. And so that's not even going to the disciples. Paul, who we consider the GOAT, one of the GOATs after John the Baptist, who was considered the greatest of all time. And we consider Paul because he ministered so much and his words in the Bible are so powerful. However, when he spoke, the people rejected him because he did not speak well. And you can imagine that he would not last long as a TV preacher, and he'd probably be not last very long in most of our churches, because I don't know if you noticed it or not, but most of the men who bring the Word of God are very eloquent as they produce the Word. And so we don't have very many preachers or teachers who stutter or who talk in a monotone, because that is not meeting our requirements. However, it happens to meet God's requirements. And so again, there's a problem. God has His requirements as to the powerful word that He gives, regardless of how it is presented. And we today, with our itching ears, must have someone who presents the Word of God to us
in an entertaining fashion. And there it is. Entertaining fashion with the world will not be pleasing to a holy and righteous God. And so we know that we must be about the Father's business, and it comes in many shapes and forms. And when we are about the Father's business, we will be saving souls, healing the sick, casting out demons, and all of that good stuff. In Luke chapter 2, verse 49, did you not know that I must be about my Father's business? And I hope you understand, what is the Father's business? And if you think it's just in preaching the word, well, you are on the right path, but the word of God comes with power and anointing. And so today, we have lost a few things, and we should be praying for them back. And so what should you pray for? Well, to begin with, the Bible declares that we should pray, and I'll say that again, we should pray for the gift of prophecy. And I don't know how many of you have prayed for the gift of prophecy. I don't know how many of you are prophets. In 1 Corinthians chapter 14, verse 1, Paul says, pursue love and earnestly desire the spiritual gifts, especially that you may prophesy. And so we're coming out of a period of time when there were false people exercising false gifts. And so it sort of discouraged many people, many congregations, and many pastors from allowing the gift of prophecy to flow in their churches. And so that will not go over well with the holy and righteous God. We should go past and encourage the gift of prophecy. To speak it in tongues is up to a lot of debate, whether we still have the gift or whether we still have the knowledge, the wisdom. And so some say yes, some say no. But however, the Bible clearly says that we should desire spiritual giftings. And so if you say why or what is the purpose, well, believe it or not, that you are fighting against an enemy who happens to be well versed in spiritual giftings. Yeah, that's right. The enemy will, of course, know how to prophesy, how to say all kinds of things. And so that is why we have all of these false religions. And so if you're not familiar, then you will have a hard time with dealing with an enemy who is very powerful, an enemy who knows the word and even debated Jesus on the word, an enemy who even, according to the scriptures, can go in and steal out the thought processes that God is presenting regarding the word of God. And that's what we went over when we said the various soils, and one of the soils was when the word is presented, the enemy comes in and he convinces us to not obey. And he does it inside of our mental reasoning. So that's a whole nother teaching for a whole nother day. And I'm sure many people would have a separate opinion, but I didn't write the word. I'm just reading it. And so if the word says that when it talks about the different soils and the different seeds that are sown, then that's what I'll probably gonna roll with. And I'll leave it up to others to roll with something differently. But it says the enemy has the ability to deceive inside our thought processes. And so there it is.
And we'll leave it at that. Okay. Well, my name is Minister Greg Bynum, and it's been a pleasure hanging out with you, and I pray that you are having the time of your life, because we have an enemy whose main goal is to steal your joy, and if he's taken your joy, then you will have a hard time living the life that God has planned for you. And so I've heard some Christians say, give my stuff back. And I don't know if you really want your stuff back, but if you don't have the joy of the Lord, which would be your strength, you need to get it back. And even though the enemy may have stolen your joy, he may have put upon you problems, God already promised us that he would not allow us to go beyond what we can endure. And that happens to be a favorite scripture, because sometimes I will go through things that I think are too hard for me, but I quickly, after the trials and tribulations, realize that God walked me through those trials and tribulations, and where the enemy tried to destroy me, he actually made me stronger. And there it is. When the enemy comes in like a flood, the Lord will raise up a standard against him. Job, who was criticized by his friends, Job, who was being boasted upon by a holy and righteous God, and he asked Satan, did you see my servant Job? And of course, the devil knew that God had put a hedge of protection around him, just like he puts a hedge of protection around you. And so the trials of Job were very harsh. I pray that none of us have to go through that. I say, well, God, if you Satan comes in, you don't have to mention my name, but he is God. And so if he does, then I will be obedient, because God will not tempt me or allow the enemy, I should say, to harass me beyond what I can bear. And so one of my favorite portions of the Bible that I sort of go through with Brother Paul, he said he had a thorn in his flesh, and he asked God three times to take it away. And so what was God's answer? In 2 Corinthians chapter 12, Paul describes a painful, humbling struggle that he begged God to remove. And so there it was when God gave the answer. He said, Paul, I've given you that thorn in the flesh to keep you from becoming conceited because of the surpassing greatness of the revelations. And so what was Paul's response? Well, before he begged three times that God would take it away, but then after he found out that those struggles were meant to be a blessing to him, my grace is sufficient for you, for my power is made perfect in weakness, is what God told Paul. And Paul's response was, well, if that's the case, then Lord, let more troubles and thorns come so that I may be stronger in teaching and preaching your word. Well, I think I kind of warned you from the beginning that our God is not of the earth, because that is one of the backward things that mankind would tell you is not part of religion. Neither is the fact that Jesus was beaten, spit upon, laughed at, criticized. And so that is not how a God
usually gets down according to the word of man. And so Christianity was an hilarious proposition when Paul went to the Greeks on Mars Hill and said, let me present to you the God that you do not know. And so on Mars Hill, Paul presented the gospel of Jesus. And Jesus said, my kingdom is not of this world. And so Acts chapter 17, Paul went for it because he knew that the religion at that time, the popular religion, the religion that made perfectly good sense, was not the true religion. And so that's where we are today. Our religion that will not make perfectly good sense because it is not of this earth. And that's when Jesus said, if my kingdom was of this earth, then my servants would fight. And that's where we stand. Well, again, we pray that you be blessed, be bold, be courageous, and be strong, because the Lord, your God, goes with you. All glory, honor, and power, and praise. In Jesus' name, amen.

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20: Thank you so much for joining the Sue Freeze Show. I'm so thankful to be with you today, as always. I swear, it's like 17 years now. I'm just amazed at that. And people say, you know, what do you talk about? What are you doing on this show? And I always say it's the pursuit of passion, purpose, and connection. That kind of encompasses everything.